0: 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We're so glad you're here to listen. 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
1: Well, the title for the weekend is Enlisted. And then really a question for every one of us. Are you AWOL? Are you on duty? That's about the limit of my knowledge of military acronyms. Are you absent without leave? Memorial Day weekend, it seemed appropriate. I really want to link it to our Bible reading. How many of you do the daily Bible reading with us? Okay. Well, I want to invite everybody to do that. We're really just beginning the portion that started in the Old Testament. We've done the book of Genesis, and we're in the book of Exodus. Exodus is pretty high drama. It'll hold your attention. You need the momentum of Genesis and Exodus. When you get to Leviticus, you need that momentum to help you through. But I want to take a moment and see if I can put it into context. Those first five books of the Bible are the books of Moses, attributed to Moses. Not that we think he sat down under a tree one day and filled several legal pads with the text, but they are written from the perspective of Moses, from the scope of Moses' life and leadership, what God delivered to the former slaves of Egypt through his life. And they certainly are an irreplaceable part of the story of Scripture. Genesis is the book of beginnings, and it's where we're introduced to God as creator. But in Genesis chapter 12, the narrative takes a very sharp turn, and God begins the formation of a people. He calls Abram. And he said, from you, I'm going to make a people that are as numerous as the stars in the sky or the sand on the seashore. And we understand by the time we get to Genesis 12 that the intent of Scripture is that God wants a people for himself. And we're still living in the unfolding of that narrative. And there's still hatred in the earth for that. The book of Exodus opens by saying that there's a Pharaoh arose that didn't know who Joseph was. And if you didn't read Genesis, you don't know either. The last fourth of the book of Genesis deals with a character by the name of Joseph. He was the son of the last of the patriarchs, and he found his way to Egypt under some very unfortunate circumstances. But God blessed him, and he became the prime minister of the land. And because of the way his life flourished, his whole family moves to Egypt, and the book of Genesis closes there. But that family flourished so much that ultimately the Egyptians enslaved them. And for 400 years, Joseph's extended family were slaves in Egypt. And when the book of Exodus opened, God says, I'm going to deliver those people from Egyptian slavery and take them to a land that flows with milk and honey. And that is really the heart of the narrative of those first five books. Because that people now for 400 years, you need to just pause for a moment. Our nation, we're celebrating a 250th anniversary. Imagine if for 250 years plus another 150, we've been slaves. No freedom, no liberty, no autonomy, no self-government, no choosing of leaders, no independence, none of those things. 400 years, generation after generation after generation after generation. They have no imagination, no memory. They've never been a nation. They've never been an independent people. They were a family. And because they flourished so much, they became a threat in a foreign nation, and they were enslaved, and they remained that way until Moses steps onto the scene and says, let my people go. And God begins one of the most remarkable undertakings in all of human history. He's going to build a nation of people, a holy nation, out of a group of people who have been enslaved for hundreds of years. Exodus is the story of how they got out of Egypt and how God provided for them. Scholars argue a little bit about how many people were a part of the Exodus, but we can take a good round number, kind of on the conservative. Let's say there was 1 million people. God fed them, cared for them. It says there was no sick people amongst them. But now the heavy lifting isn't getting them out of Egyptian control. It's how do you fashion them into a holy people? And so God shows Moses, gives him a vision of a tabernacle, a place to worship, of a priesthood, a group of people who will represent the people before God. That's the role of a priest. the sacrifices that will be made, how they should live, what it means to be holy, what's unholy. What does it mean to honor God, to yield to God, to be obedient to God? Those are not intuitive positions for the human being. And that's the story of these books you're reading. Genesis, Exodus, Leviticus, the tribe of Levi, there were 12 tribes of Israel. The Levitical tribe, the tribe of Levi, were the priests. They're given the assignments of how to build the tabernacle, how to establish it. It's a portable thing. There are people on the move. They don't have a homeland yet. So their place of worship is in a rather elaborate tent, and all the furnishings that go with it, and all the procedures for making it holy and sacred and sanctified, set apart to God. It's the book of Leviticus. Then you get to Numbers and Deuteronomy, and you start to get the rules for community living. How do we live together? What do we do? What's it mean to be a holy people? We've almost lost that notion ourselves. We've had a gospel so intently focused on salvation and conversion that we've lost the conversations to a great extent about what it means to be a holy people. We'll talk more about grace and mercy. So as you're reading through these books, I know some of the portions lack a bit of drama. Some don't. Hello, the earth swallows people. There was a group of people complaining, and the earth opened up and swallowed them, and the next morning there were people in the complaint line. No, I mean, it's in the book. It's like God recruited from the slow group. So I really want to, the purpose of the messages this weekend were to invite you into that narrative and hopefully to encourage you to read your Bible. I don't know how you will sustain your spiritual momentum in the season ahead of us when deception is increasing if you're not in the habit of routinely reading your Bible. You won't understand every verse you read. I don't. But you'll understand enough. So the books of Moses, what you should know about Moses is he's the GOAT, the greatest of all time, and certainly the greatest of his time. Until you get to Jesus, there's nobody in all the Bible that could match Moses for his leadership, the role that God gave him, for his faithfulness in that. In the book of Hebrews in the New Testament, it says that Moses was faithful in all of God's house. What a remarkable statement. Wouldn't it be nice if that were said of you or me? Remarkable man. And the characteristic that we're given about Moses that made him uniquely equipped for God's purposes wasn't crazy physical gifts or tremendous charisma or any of those things. We're told that Moses was the most humble man on the face of the earth. Some translations say the meekest man. Meekness is not weakness, folks. Meekness is a calm assurance of God's unlimited power. Moses had a humility that enabled God to lead him. That's not a reticence. That's not a shrinking back. That's not being overly timid and quiet. You can be all of those things and be filled with pride. Meekness, humility recognizes your limits. Moses had the courage to stand in front of a million people and say, "Follow me, we're leaving town. What are we going to do? I don't know. God will take care of us. What are we going to eat? God will take care of us." That will help you recalibrate humility. Humility is the single most significant factor I know in God's blessings coming to your life. My Bible says that God will exalt the humble and he will resist the proud. You can choose one of two doorways. You can choose your own pride and God himself will oppose you. Or you can cultivate humility and God will bring promotion to your life. It's an interesting, this notion of a formation of people called out of Egypt, instructions in holiness, honoring God, the responsibilities they're given. The people are given responsibilities and instructions. It's not simply a blessing train. Again, it's a notion that's gotten lost in much of contemporary American Christianity. I want to focus on this notion that encountering God is really expressed in service. In service. In Exodus chapter 3, when Moses has this encounter at the burning bush, most of you are familiar with that story. Hollywood's picked it up if you haven't even found it in your Bible. Moses has an encounter with a bush that's on fire, and God speaks to him from the bush. He knows his name, requires of him to change his behavior. He said, "Take your shoes off. You're standing on holy ground." He said, "I've heard the cries of my people. They've been suffering greatly. I'm aware of their suffering at the hands of the Egyptians." And you can see Moses nodding. "Yeah, I know about all of that." But then God kind of flips the script, and he said, "Now go. I'm sending you." Hello. You've got the verse. "I'm sending you to lead my people out of Egypt." And at this point, Moses balks mightily. We explored that in some detail in the previous session. What I want to submit to you is that when you and I have an encounter with Jesus, our lives are not intended to remain the same. You know, when we think of evangelism, we think of an invitation to an altar and to acknowledge Jesus, to say the sinner's prayer. And those are all good things. I believe in conversion and the new birth. But the point of an encounter with Jesus is to enable us to serve the Lord. I'm not suggesting we earn our way to heaven. I'm not suggesting that at all. I'm suggesting that true conversion, a true transformation of your life, means that you then yield your life in service of the King. And absent the service, we have reason to question the authenticity of the transformation. We don't just recite verses and sit in a building. We're changed people. Moses left that encounter with God at the burning bush a different person. You know this with the verses, whether you can quote their references or not. The Bible has these crazy things. It says, like, train up a child in the way they should go. If you're a person of faith, how you train your children is reflected because of your connection to God. The nature of your home, the relationships in your home. Husbands, love your wives. Wives, honor your husbands. Practice hospitality, the scripture says. Well, I don't want to. You mean you want to be disobedient? Well, I just thought it was a suggestion. Oh. Encourage one another daily. I'd rather gossip. Go into all the world and make disciples of all nations. Be prepared to give an answer for your faith to anyone who would ask. Passage after passage, chapter after chapter, page after page, we are called to respond to God with our lives. Well, Pastor, I said the sinner's prayer. I've been baptized. I came to church on a holiday weekend. What do you want? Well, I will applaud all of those things. Me too. I did all of those myself. But the fruit of conversion, a new birth, is not simply a ticket to heaven. It's not just like internal fire assurance. The fruit of conversion is a life of service to the King.
0: We'll be right back. But first, Pastor Allen wants to share a limited edition commemorative set to help you celebrate God's faithfulness to our nation.
1: Hey, we're celebrating this year the 250th anniversary of the signing of the Declaration of Independence. What a wonderful privilege we have. You know, God has blessed our nation so many good things. People say to me, well, our whole history's not good. Well, folks, you know, my history's not great. Your family history's not perfect. But you love your family. You love your children. In spite of our weaknesses, well, our nation hadn't been perfect. But through that whole story, the goodness of God is evident. It still is. Let's ask God to bless America again.
0: As we celebrate our nation's 250th anniversary, it's time to reflect on the goodness and faithfulness of God. 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
1: The challenge comes in that as we think, well, okay, it ought to be fun. It should be like easy. It's like a birthday party or a celebration. Or are there gifts involved? And I'm very comfortable talking about the blessings of God and the grace of God and the mercy of God and God's desire for good things for our lives, because I believe all of those things are true. When God delivered the former slaves of Egypt out of Egyptian bondage after hundreds of years, they plundered the nation of Egypt. They came with the gold and silver of the Egyptians. It said there were no sick people amongst them. In fact, God promised them at one of their first stops for water. He said, I'll be your physician. It's the modern Israeli word for doctor. He said, I will literally be the Lord your doctor if you will honor me. So I'm all in with all the good things that God wants. But I also know it was a challenge, that there were problems. And we seem unprepared for that, ill-prepared for that, almost unwilling to deal with that. So we kind of go covert with our Christianity. We've come up with these elaborate systems where we gather in church and we'll worship the Lord and we'll encourage one another with our faith. But when we leave the building, we want to pretend as if we can leave our faith in the building or on the church campus. Or that if we gather with other Christians, we'll talk about our Christianity. But if we're in a broader company or more polite company or some other company, we don't talk about faith or politics. I think that's an ungodly idea. I'm not particularly interested in politics. I'm very interested in culture, because I believe if our faith doesn't impact the culture in which we live, we fail as salt and light. So if you'll allow it as you read the Bible, it's going to shape your expectations for how we engage in the world. When God delivered those people from Egyptian slavery, he delivered them for the purpose of bringing them into a land that flows with milk and honey. But between those two experiences, there's a whole set of things that are happening, a transformation of their lives, and God is still transforming people for his purposes in the earth. In fact, the Bible says the eyes of God search the whole earth looking for men and women who are willing to honor him with their lives. I want to be one of those people. I can care less about being churched. But I have a passion to be included with the people of God. Now, Jesus gave us some insight into what we should expect. We're going to go back to the life of Moses in a minute. We looked at Moses in a lot of detail in the earlier session. Moses was a reluctant recruit. He said, I don't want to do this. I'm not gifted enough. I don't talk well. I don't have enough support. I don't have enough affirmation. I don't have enough resources. He had a whole list of reasons. And God said, yes, yes, yes, shut up and go. And I think we do that with the Lord. We're too busy to be involved with the things of God. We don't want to occupy a space in a community and have to hold up a biblical worldview, because we understand that's intrusive and this is my life and my season and my calendar and my agenda, and I don't want to do that. Are you AWOL? Are you on duty? Are you holding up some baptism certificate and saying, that's, please. Matthew 24, Jesus gives us, you know, of all the Hebrew prophets, Jesus is the greatest. And Matthew 24 is his most lengthy prophetic discourse, and he gives us a little window about the season I happen to think we're living in. He said, you'll be handed over to be persecuted and put to death. And you'll be hated by all nations because of me, and at that time, many will turn away from the faith and will betray and hate each other. Many false prophets will appear and deceive many people. Because of the increase of wickedness, the love of most will grow cold, and he who stands firm to the end will be saved. And this gospel of the kingdom will be preached in the whole world as a testimony to all nations, and then the end will come. How many of you would like to sign up for seeing the gospel preached in the whole world? If that's the penultimate sign before Jesus returns, the quicker we get that done, the quicker the king comes back. Most of us, I think, could find a way to say, yeah, I'm up for that. I would like to see that happen. Let's get the gospel preached in the whole world. We've got tools and technology to do that in a way today that were completely unimaginable just a few short years ago. We can turn on church service in Murfreesboro, Tennessee, and have friends watch it all over the globe. It's crazy. We have to help them with some of our southern expressions, but they get the word of God pretty clearly. But Jesus gave us this whole host of descriptors about that season. And he's talking about great threats, persecution, executions, martyrs, hatred, many turning away from the faith because of the pressure. Many false prophets, false truth tellers, deceiving many people, a great increase in wickedness. All of these things, Jesus said. Well, we're realistic enough to understand that under that kind of pressure, there's a great temptation to be more timid, to turn down the volume a little bit. Well, I want to use the book of Exodus, since you're reading your way through it right now. We're about halfway through the book if you're following with us, so some of this will be a review, but I want to give you a bit of Moses' experience with serving the Lord. Remember, God recruited Moses. Moses, you're my man. Handpicked, you're the one I want. And Moses was, no, really, couldn't somebody else do this? And God said, no, son, we're going to do this. Well, I want you to watch the story unfold. Exodus chapter 5 and verse 21. They said, this is the people, may the Lord look upon you and judge you. They're speaking to Moses. These are the slaves speaking to Moses. May the Lord look upon and judge you. You've made us a stench to Pharaoh and to his officials, and they put a sword in their hand to kill us. What a beautiful expression of gratitude for Moses' leadership. You have made us a stench. We were better before you got here, big boy. We don't like you. I can hear Moses talking to the Lord. I told you so. This was not a good idea. I've been here. It didn't work out well. I had a good goat business going on the backside of the desert. Exodus 14, they said to Moses, was it because there were no graves in Egypt that you brought us out to the desert to die? What have you done to us by bringing us out of Egypt? Didn't we say to you in Egypt, leave us alone? Leave us, let us serve the Egyptians? It would have been better for us to serve the Egyptians than to die in the desert. What a happy group of people. I'm not sure Moses had an easy week after that burning bush event. I mean, he saw the power of God and the demonstrations of the amazing glory of God, spoke to God. But it doesn't mean it was simple. There's one encouraging point in Exodus 14. After the Red Sea's parted and the Egyptian armies drowned and the slaves escape in the moment, there's a tremendous celebration, as you could imagine. And there is this one verse of affirmation. When the Israelites saw the great power the Lord displayed against the Egyptians, the people feared the Lord and they put their trust in God and in Moses, his servant. I'm pretty sure Moses had that verse embroidered on a pillow in his tent. Because that was kind of the highlight of this experience for him. In the celebration that the people came after that, there's a statement made about God that I think we should take note of and remember for our own generation. It's Exodus 15:3. It says, the Lord is a warrior, the Lord is his name. This notion of the people of God in conflict, they're not separate, folks. We've peeled some individual verses out of the Bible and tried to imagine that God's a pacifist. Heard somebody trying to argue the other day that God was a socialist. I mean, you can find a verse, but you can find a verse to prove anything. You understand that? If you can pull a verse out of context, you can prove anything you want to with your Bible. One of my favorite stories is about a man that was saying, God, I desperately need direction. Lord, won't you show me what to do? He said, I'm going to open my Bible and trust you for direction. And he looked down and he said, Judas went and hanged himself. He said, oh, God, I know that couldn't be you. I know that's not your direction, Lord. I'm sure I was just anxious, but I need to hear from you. But he looked down and he said, go thou and do likewise. Folks, pulling verses out of context, you can prove anything you want to prove. Reading your Bible in an intentional way, even through the parts that aren't exciting, is a very important part of getting to know the character of God. God is a warrior. Because he understands there's a conflict in the earth, not principally between nation states or empires or even ideologies. The root of the conflict in the earth is spiritual. Satan and his kingdom of darkness are alive and well on planet earth, and Satan opposes the purposes of God. And the only way he has of really striking out at God, having forfeited his place in heaven, is to destroy the apple of God's eye, the pinnacle of creation, humanity.
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7: Listen, all roads lead to God, but only one road leads to heaven. Now, some of you are saying, wait, Greg, did you mean to say that? Oh, yeah. All roads lead to God. All roads. No matter what religion you choose, hey, you don't even have to have a religion. If you're an atheist, your road will lead you to God. One day when we die, we'll all stand before God. The Bible says that. The Bible says every knee will bow and every tongue will confess that Jesus is Lord to the glory of God the Father. You'll stand before God, but only one road leads to heaven, and it's a road through Jesus Christ because of his blood that was shed for us. That's why you need to believe in him. You might say, well, Greg, you know, if all roads lead to God, then I'll get to God and I'll work it out with the man upstairs, you know? No, I'm sorry, you won't. There are no chances after death. Thousands before, but none after. You decide here in this earth where you will spend eternity. And when you stand before God on that final day, if you've rejected his offer of forgiveness through Jesus, the Father will firmly but sadly say to you, depart, I never knew you. Are you prepared for eternity? Listen to this. You don't go to heaven to find Christ. You go to Christ to find heaven.
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11: Notice the early church didn't pray that they might have a break from persecution. They prayed that they might have more boldness in persecution. And by the way, I think that's the kind of prayer that prevails.
12: Pastor Brett Metter in Scripture's call to pray not our will, but the Lord's will be done.
11: Sometimes the Lord might have you in a predicament that you might be a witness to the world. That's what's going on here. They're not saying, Lord, save us from the Sanhedrin. They're saying, Lord, would these guys believe, seeing the miracle that you did in this man, and that they might come to know Jesus.

0: From our study of the book of Acts, we've not only learned of the miracle of the beggar lame from birth who was healed, but the various reactions of the nearby crowds, as well as the opportunity of Peter and John to preach that would grieve the religious leaders. But coming up in today's Word, Pastor Brett Metter also highlights the results of the prayerful support of the body of believers.
1: Acts chapter 4. And really, this chapter, I think, kind of breaks into maybe four sections. So the first section is verses 1 through 14, and it's really the apostles defending the name of Jesus Christ. Number two, the council opposing the name of Jesus Christ. And then thirdly, as we keep reading in verses 23 through 30, we see the church calling on the name of Jesus Christ. Let's pick it up in verse 23. So now, you know, Peter and John are let go free. So verse 23, and being let go, they went to their own company and reported all that the chief priests and elders had said to them. Can you picture Peter and John going back to all the church friends? Hey, you guys, you'll never believe what just happened. We were in big trouble, and man, they couldn't say anything against the guy being healed, and they let us go. They told us not to say the name of Jesus anymore. So what do you do when you're the church, and Peter and John show up and say, man, check out what just happened to us. Do you have a pizza party? Do you slap them a high five? Well, let's see what the church actually does in verse 24. And when they heard that, they lifted up their voice to God with one accord and said, Lord, this is their prayer right here. Lord, thou art God, which hath made heaven and earth and the sea and all that in them is. Now, the starting of their prayer, they're noting God's greatness. That's always a good way to start prayer. I know it's almost trite and trivial to say, like, oh, you know, the creator and sustainer of all things. Like, that's the way old Uncle Bob used to pray at dinner time, you know. But really, that's not a bad way to start, to remember who you're talking to. See, I think the early church, they sense the gravity of the moment. And they say, oh, Lord God, the creator. You know, I love how they lift up their voice. And they're doing it all with one accord. The maker of heaven and earth, the sea, and all that is in them. Verse 25, they go on, who by the mouth of thy servant David hath said, why did the heathen rage and the people imagine vain things? The kings of the earth stood up and the rulers were gathered together against the Lord and against his Christ. Now, this is interesting. They're saying, you know, let's pray. They all say, let's get to pray. What's this whole heathen rage thing? We'll talk about that in a second. But I love how the church goes right to prayer. They sense the gravity of the moment. So what should we do? Getting in the Word is always a great response to anything, because the Word is where it's at. But I think prayer, this is what I see the church, maybe we could do better as a church, all of us, the greater church, capital C, is to be praying, but not just, you know, by yourself, but with one accord. That's what it says here. They all lifted up their voice to God with one accord. That's not a Honda. They lift with all, they're like-mindedly praying. And it says here that, you know, they said, instead of let's celebrate, Peter and John are free, they said, let's pray. I think they sensed that they were let free, but they probably knew the gravity is more dangerous than that. You know, C.H. Spurgeon, he said, prayer is the breath of faith. Prayer meetings are the lungs of the church. And I think that's a true thing. I'm so thankful for the prayer warriors we have at Athey Creek. We have people and even groups that get together and pray just for Sunday mornings and Saturday nights, for Wednesday night Bible study. We have people that are prayer warriors. We need that. And man, it is. I think that Spurgeon was right. And he knew something about church life and church behavior. Because of prayer, they were united together. They lifted up their voice with one accord. Did you know that that's what prayer does? I think that that's how the church can be united. We do unite around the scripture. That's a part of it. But there's something about prayer. When you pray together, you know, when Philippians chapter 2, Paul says, fulfill ye my joy that you be like-minded, having the same love, being of one accord, of one mind. How does that happen? How can you get a bunch of people in the church to start thinking in the same way, have this one accord, one mind? I think prayer is one of the secrets to that, is gathering in prayer. There was a unity that happened. My favorite times are when our leadership gets together and pray. We get away for prayer retreats. We also, prayer night for the elders. There's a lot to pray about. But man, we need more and more of that. So if a church wants to be united, I think one of the keys is a praying church. The Bible doesn't say anything about being united around the worship department or music. doesn't unite us around great events and harvest festivals and concerts. We don't come to church to be entertained. But when you come together to pray, there's a natural result of unity. So what are they saying? Well, this verse 25 gets kind of strange. It says, "Who by the mouth of thy servant David hath said, why did the heathen rage?" Now, this is a signal. What are they doing? They're praying the Bible. If you don't know what to pray, pray the Bible. That's always a good way to go. Have you ever thought, well, what am I going to say in a prayer time? If you're praying scripture, you're always on good, solid ground. And that's what they do. I love the model here for us to just pray scripture. And it's a scripture that they were familiar with, a psalm from David. What psalm are they talking about? Well, Psalm chapter 2. And before we kind of break this down here in verse 25, verse 25 and 26, you'll notice your margin reference probably refers you to Psalm chapter 2, verses 1 and 2. You say, well, it's not an exact quote, but it is pretty close. Let me show you. Would you flip over, keep your finger here, and go with me to Psalm chapter 2. It's not going to be word for word, but it's pretty close. Let's take a look. Psalm chapter 2, verse 1. "Why do the heathen rage and the people imagine a vain thing? The kings of the earth set themselves and the rulers take counsel together against the Lord and against his anointed, saying..." Now pause. Those are the two verses particularly that they quote. And what is this whole thing about the heathen raging? Well, in this story, this is speaking about the heathen, the Gentile nations that are against the Lord. This is the psalmist sort of marveling about these different groups or peoples. And the first group is the Gentiles. He says, why did the heathen rage? And they go against his anointed. Now, in verse 2, they say his anointed is Christ. That's the way the early church interpreted that. They see Jesus Christ. This is a psalm of Jesus. And they use the name of Jesus instead of just the anointed like here in the psalm. So this is the liberty they're taking to interpret that Psalm 2 is speaking about Jesus. Are you guys with me on that? That's important. So who's his anointed? Jesus. But then there's groups. Verses 1 through 3 speak of the Gentile nations, the heathen that are raging. Look at verse 3. "Let us break their bands asunder and cast away their cords from us." In verse 4, "He that sitteth in heaven shall laugh. The Lord shall have them in derision." The NIV says scoffs there. "Then shall he speak unto them in his wrath and vex them in his sore displeasure." So this is where the psalmist is saying for the Gentiles that reject Jesus, the anointed, there's going to be judgment and wrath. When is that going to happen? Second coming of Christ. Now, the next one that's talked about is Jesus himself, verses 7 through 9. Let's keep reading. It says there in verse 7, "I will declare the decree of the Lord hath said unto me, thou art my son, this day have I begotten thee. Ask of me, and I shall give thee the heathen for thine inheritance. And for the uttermost parts of the earth, for thy possession, thou shalt break them with the rod of iron, thou shalt dash them in pieces like a potter's vessel." What will it look like when Jesus returns? Some of the Gentiles will be an inheritance. That's the church. But the ones that reject Christ will be beaten with the rod of iron. So speaking of Christ and his second coming is all right there. Then in verse 10, we see the Holy Spirit. It says, "Be wise now, therefore, O ye kings, be instructed, ye judges of the earth, serve the Lord with fear and rejoice with trembling. Kiss the Son, lest he be angry and ye perish from the way and his wrath be kindled but a little. Blessed are all they that put their trust in him." Boy, this is a good scripture for leaders of nations. Serve the Lord with fear and rejoice with trembling. Boy, that's what we need to be praying for our president. That he would serve the Lord with the fear of the Lord, a healthy fear of the Lord, and rejoice trembling. It says, "Kiss the Son, lest he be angry, and you perish from the way." So believe in Jesus. Trust in Jesus. Now, you say, okay, Brett, this is a heavy scripture from the psalmist. Why do the heathen rage? And the Lord is going to cut them down, and it's going to be brutal. Like, what does this have to do with the guys in the church? Well, they're remembering what their holy scriptures say about Christ in his second coming. And so this is where we have to kind of realize that this is the context. They're recognizing the leadership in Jerusalem is rejecting the leadership of Christ and rejecting God the Father and the Son and the Holy Spirit. So here we see back to the book of Acts. I love the context of that whole chapter. I wanted you to kind of see a bit of that because it really does fit the predicament the disciples are in with the heathen, even though they're the religious leaders. It says that they had to basically apply this. Why do the heathen rage? Why do the heathen rage? They're trying to pray for these guys that are about ready to martyr them or condemn them. So I think that's what you and I should be doing, is be like this church, praying for the leaders, for their repentance, for their following of the Lord. That's kind of what's going on here. It's a good model for us. Well, verse 27, back to our point number three here, the church calling upon the name of the Lord, Jesus. Verse 25, they continue, who by the mouth of thy servant David has said, why did the heathen rage? The people imagine vain things. The kings of the earth stood up and rulers were gathered together against the Lord and against his Christ. See, that's where they speak of Christ, which wasn't mentioned in that psalm. So they added the word Christ to that. Why can they do that? Because it is about Christ. We know that. So that's that liberty I was talking about. Verse 27, for of a truth, against thy holy child Jesus, whom thou hast anointed, both Herod and Pontius Pilate with the Gentiles and the people of Israel were gathered together. Now, this is them just acknowledging before God in their prayer, Lord, they've all been against Jesus. Herod, Pontius Pilate, all the Gentiles and the Jews, they were all gathered together against Jesus. Now, there's a translational issue here. You might say, why does the church call him the holy child, Jesus? Well, your newer translations say what? Servant. That's a better translation. That's where, I love the King James Bible, and I love all the different translations that are real attempts at translating the Bible. I'm so thankful for even the newer ones, ESV, NIV. But this is one of the places where King James just kind of got it wrong on the translation. Brett, you're saying there's an error in the Bible? And some of you are mad because I'm criticizing the King James. If you're a King James only, you believe this is just as inspired as was the original Greek text. And so I understand you're mad at me right now, but can I just say, unless you're reading from the original Greek text or Hebrew text of the Old Testament or Aramaic in some of the Old Testament passages, we don't have those original texts, but we do have his translations. And good news, nothing translated in the King James or in any of the major translations we have change anything about our doctrine, our faith, or theology, or anything like that. There's nothing like that. Nothing that's jolting. Like, is he the baby Jesus or is he the servant Jesus? Well, it says servant in the original text. But it does imply a boy servant, which is interesting, the Greek word there. But there's reasons why they should have translated it more like your modern translations. Don't let that jolt you. Don't let that shake you. Whatever, as long as you're not in like the cult Bibles, like the New World Translation of the Jehovah's Witness. They've changed stuff. That's just wrong. Book of Mormon, off. We got to understand that it's the Bible that we read. And I love that we have these translations. But at the same time, it's worth studying the original language. I say that because I don't want you to be shaken by that. But why were they all gathered together to crucify Jesus? That's what verse 27 is saying. In verse 28, it says, for to do whatsoever thy hand and thy counsel determined before to be done. The Lord has always planned for these things to happen. It was already predetermined that God would send his son to die for the sins of the world. This is part of his plan. Verse 29, and now, Lord, behold their threatenings, and grant unto thy servants that with all boldness they may speak thy word by stretching forth thine hand to heal, and that signs and wonders may be done by the name of thy holy child. There's that servant again, servant Jesus. So I love this. This is their prayer. What was their prayer? They're praying that they might see the miracles that Jesus did and see the miracle that was just done by Peter through Jesus, by the name of Jesus Christ of Nazareth, rise up and walk. Their prayer is that they might see that it's truly Jesus. Notice the early church didn't pray that they might have a break from persecution. Notice that they prayed that they might have more boldness in persecution. And by the way, I think that's the kind of prayer that prevails. When you're not praying, get me out of my predicament. Sometimes the Lord might have you in a predicament that you might be a witness to the world. That's what's going on here. They're not saying, Lord, save us from the Sanhedrin. They're saying, Lord, would these guys believe, seeing the miracle that you did in this man, and that they might come to know Jesus? That's a good way to pray. When you're in troubled times, do you always pray for your saving? Sometimes I wonder if we should pray, Lord, not my will, but your will be done. And if it's not to be saved out of my predicament, show me what is the reason I'm in this place that I might be used by you. You know, maybe you're single. Lord, why am I still single? I want to meet someone. I want to be married. Well, that's a desire of your heart, and you should let that be known to the Lord. But maybe you should ask, Lord, for what purpose am I single? Lord, for what purpose do you have me in this state where I'm single? And maybe it's he wants to do great things through you. Paul makes that argument, by the way, in the New Testament, saying, I would that you all be single like me. And he makes the case because you can do a lot more stuff if you're not married. And those of you that are married are like, that is true. It's just true. And so I love that that these guys aren't praying, Lord, get us out of our persecution. I think that's kind of an important thing. Okay, so now we've seen the church calling on the name of Jesus through this beautiful prayer of the church, all in one accord, with one mind, like-mindedness. I love that. And so now we get to this next section, and that is the report now of what happens after those three things. What three things? The apostles were defending the name of Jesus. The council was opposing the name of Jesus. The church was calling on the name of Jesus. And now what happens? Well, this is where the big stuff happens. Verse 31. It says, and when they had prayed, the place was shaken where they were assembled together. And they were all filled with the Holy Ghost, and they spake the word of God with boldness. Don't you love that? You know, we often pray when we're shaken up, but these guys prayed so that they could be shaken up. I like that. Prayer answered. They go out now and they're bold. They're going to be bold. And you'll see that in chapter 5. This is the prayer we have for Athey Creek, that the Lord will shake us up spiritually, not just doing weird stuff, gyrating for Jesus, flopping on the ground for Jesus. No, that we'd get up and go and be bold. That's why the Holy Ghost came. The Holy Ghost did not come to make people flop on the floor. Why did the Holy Spirit come? Acts chapter 1. Did anybody remember? Turn back to Acts chapter 1. Come on. Verse 5, Acts chapter 1, 5, for John truly baptized with water, you shall be baptized with the Holy Ghost not many days hence. And verse 7, he said, it is not for you to know the times of the season the Father hath put in his own power, but you shall receive power after that the Holy Ghost has come upon you, and you shall be witnesses both to me in both Jerusalem, Judea, in Samaria, and even to the uttermost parts of the earth. That's why the Holy Spirit came, not to flap on the aisle or to speak in tongues even. The Holy Spirit came so that they might be witnesses. And I love that. This is their prayer, that they'll be more bold by the power of the Spirit. They're all filled with the Holy Ghost, and they're speaking, not in tongues now, but they're speaking the word of God. And never forget that. The empowering of the Spirit is not that we just speak in tongues, but the purpose of the power of Spirit is that we might be bold witnesses. That's just remember that, Acts chapter 1, verse 8. Well, we wrap it up here in verse 32. It says, and the multitude of them that believed were of one heart, and of one soul. Neither said any of them that aught of the things which he possessed was his own, but they all had things in common. And with great power gave the apostles witness of the resurrection of the Lord Jesus, and great grace was upon them all. Doesn't this sound great? The church is all getting along. Like for 10 minutes, the early church is gonna get along really well. What makes the church get divided? Oh man, we're gonna see that as we study the New Testament. Some are gonna start saying, well, we're of Paul. And they'll say, no, we're of Apollos, or we're of Jesus only. There was a division right there that was called out. You know, and it's funny how people get all caught up in divisions in the church. We need to be looking for ways to be more united, coming alongside of each other. Well, great grace, I love that. May that be on the church of Jesus Christ today. But verse 34, neither was there any among them that lacked, for as many as were possessors of lands or houses sold them and brought the prices of the things that were sold and laid them down at the apostles' feet. And distribution was made unto every man according as he had need. And Joseph, who by the apostles was surnamed Barnabas, which is being interpreted the son of consolation, a Levite, and of the country of Cyprus, having land, sold it and brought the money and laid it at the apostles' feet. Interesting way to end this chapter. The people are all loving each other. They sell all their possessions, pile it up at the apostles' feet, said, here, just have everything in common. Let's just take care of each other. But this is in the context of persecution. Should we all be Marxists and sell all our possessions and, you know, give to the poor? There's people that try to make a biblical case for that using this scripture. It's not really the case here. This is the early church heading into persecution, and a lot of them were from out of town. Remember, they all came into Jerusalem and got saved, and now they're wanting to be a part of the church. So they're helping each other out, and the church should definitely do that. But to make everybody sell their possessions. By the way, why is this one guy Barnabas named? Because it says they sold their houses and brought the money, but then just one story is drawn out. It's kind of an interesting thing because this guy was a Levite. If you were a Jew keeping the law, were you supposed to have property? If you were a Levite, you were not supposed to have property. That's kind of an interesting thing. The Levites had an inheritance, but not like that. So it's kind of funny. This guy, Joseph, surnamed Barnabas, son of consolation, a Levite from Cyprus, having land, sold it. It's almost like they did this just to be right. This is what they needed to do. This is what the Lord put on their hearts to give. You know, another note in this section, your distribution was made unto every man according as he had need. That's something that Athey Creek, we do want to do. If people are needy or in poverty or in trouble, we try to help people as much as we know how. And if you ever find yourself in a place where you're totally broke and you're going down and there's no hope for you, the church should be a place you can go and get help. Now, if you live, have a house by the lake and your boat's not working, you need to get fixed, we're not going to help you with that. But if you're a single mom and you lost your job and you're in a real pickle and you're going to be kicked out of your home, that's the kind of stuff we want to know about and we want to help. And that's something the church, we do. And it's a blessing for us to do that. So keep that in mind. And that's something I think the church really should be a part of, caring for one another. They shared together, not out of compulsion, but out of compassion, not out of obligation, but it seems like they had a love one for another. That's the way the church should roll. Amen. Amen.
0: 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And leading us in a closing prayer is what Pastor Brett will do in just a moment, so I hope you'll stick around for that. 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Well, as promised, with that closing word of prayer, here again is Pastor Brett Metter.
1: Well, Lord, as we close this chapter out, I pray that you'd give us wisdom in these things. Help us to apply these things, Lord. I love the prayer of the saints. I love how Peter was bold and he wasn't backing down from these scary Sanhedrin guys. Lord, give us a boldness, but may it be bold, but also surrounded by love and kindness. Lord, I pray that we'd have that perfect balance, especially in these days of contention. As so many people are divided today, I pray that we would live peaceably as much as lieth within us with all men. Lord, as your word says, help us to love one another, but at the same time be bold. So give us that balance. Bless these, your people. May they bring forth good fruit in their lives as they continue through your word, Lord. And we pray this in Jesus' name. Amen.
0: Amen. Pastor Brett Metter closing our time here on Today's Word. Well, next time, Pastor Brett will reveal in the early church how hypocrisy can quietly grow when people care more about appearing spiritual than a genuine surrendering to God. Today's Word with Pastor Brett Metter is an outreach of Athey Creek Church in West Lynn, Oregon.
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17: For most people, they see death as the end. Jesus' death is actually the beginning of life for all of us, all of those who trust in him. He dies, but he's not going to stay dead. He will be buried, and 3 days later, he will rise from the dead. That's the beginning, everybody. And I know that it's hard to get into our hearts, but it's true.

0: Welcome to Apply Within, a verse-by-verse study of the Word of God with Pastor Bob Davis of North Country Chapel. We invite you to join with us as we, by the power of God's Holy Spirit, apply His Word within our own hearts as we study line upon line, precept upon precept, verse by verse, through the Bible. Jesus explains why He must die as our study of John continues in chapter 12, verse 20. Here's Pastor Bob.
1: So the Pharisees believe they're losing all their followers. They are tricking the people to follow them, and now they're upset because some of them may follow Jesus. And here's what we learned, and here's what we've seen, and here's what we're going to see. They will lead many away from Jesus. Don't let that be you and me. They are going to lead people away from Him, to follow them, to think the way they do. They're going to cause many to reject

0: Jesus fulfilling the prophecy of Isaiah in chapter 53. We read it last time we got together. So let's move on now, because they are going to put him to death so people won't follow him anymore. And there were certain Greeks among them that came up to worship at the feast. Remember, the Passover feast is coming up. The same, those Greeks, those Gentiles, came therefore to Philip, which was of Bethsaida of Galilee. He was from the city of Bethsaida, close to the border, in other words. And they desired him, saying, "Sir, we would see Jesus." We want to talk to Jesus. Can you set that up? Philip came and he told Andrew. And again, Andrew and Philip told Jesus. Remember, Jesus isn't just running out in the open like he was. He's kind of laying low. He's going to come out pretty quickly here and spend some time in the temple, and it will shock the people. So what we have here is, while we watch the religious leaders try to get the people of Israel to reject their Messiah, because the religious leaders don't want Jesus to be the Messiah. He is, but they still don't want him to be. The Gentiles wanted to meet Jesus and they wanted to talk with him. And so the Greeks, these Gentiles, they asked Philip if they could speak with Jesus privately. Now, we're not given the reason why the Greeks came to Philip. There's Peter, there's James, there's John, there's all the rest of the boys. But you know, I don't know why he came to Philip. Maybe because it's mentioned he's from Bethsaida. He's out there near the border, over there. So in Decapolis, right across the road there, right across to the east, Decapolis, the 10 cities, they were out there. It was all Gentiles. Maybe it's because Philip is a Greek name. But anyway, that's just speculation. They did come to Peter. So Peter says to Andrew, "These guys want to speak to Jesus. What do you think?" So Andrew and Philip, they came to Jesus and they asked him, could the Gentiles come and ask you some questions? Could they come and talk to you? And what we see is Jesus starting to teach. And so some of the commentaries say, we don't know if they ever got a chance to. Well, nothing is said here. But Jesus, what he's saying, I think, gives us a clue from Jesus' response. I think we can probably speculate that these men talked to Jesus, and I think we can speculate something of what they wanted to talk to him about. Just from Jesus' statements that come up next. Let me read them. Verse 22, Philip came and he told Andrew, and Andrew and Philip told Jesus, "These Greeks, these Gentiles, would like to, could they speak with you a little bit?" And Jesus answered them, saying, "The hour is come that the Son of Man should be glorified. Truly, truly I say unto you, except a corn of wheat fall into the ground and die, it abides alone. But if it die, it brings forth much fruit. He that loveth his life, he or she that loveth his life, shall lose it, and he that hates his life in this world shall keep it unto eternal life. If any man serve me, or woman, serve me, let him follow me, and where I am, there shall also my servant be. If any man serve me, him will my Father honor." Even though we don't know if these men got to speak with him, these men are there listening to this, and I'm thinking it's sort of a clue. What do I mean? They wanted to talk to Jesus, and they know something that we all know, that all the Jews know. And what it is this. The word is out that the Pharisees are looking to arrest Jesus and want to put him to death. They may be saying, "We got a way to save your life. You can just travel with us. Let's just, we'll go after the feast." to keep him from being put to death by the Jewish leaders. Listen to Jesus' response. The time has come for the Son of Man to be glorified. Do you hear the language? It's my time. It's the Father's telling me this is my time. He's talking about, when he says be glorified, he's talking about his suffering and his death on the cross at Calvary. And so what does Jesus say? Let me kind of paraphrase. Truly, truly, I say unto you, except a corn of wheat fall into the ground and die, it abides alone. It's all by itself, in other words. But if it die, it brings forth much fruit. Let me say it this way. A seed, a seed never produces fruit until it falls to the ground and what? Dies. It will not produce anything. It must die. Death is the way to life. Death is always necessary for a harvest. If you want your garden to just explode, something's going to have to die. You're going to bury that, it will die, and then bring forth, hopefully, much fruit. Lots of tomatoes, lots of strawberries, lots of blueberries. Truly, truly, I say unto you, except a wheat, corn of wheat, fall into the ground and die, it abides alone. But if it die, it brings forth fruit. He that loves his life shall lose it. And he that hates his life in this world shall keep it unto eternal life. What did we just read? Don't neglect your soul. Neglecting my soul, your soul, will lead to eternal death. So you could have had a really great life, a wonderful life. Speaking of movies, right? And head to separation from Jesus Christ for all eternity. You'd have nothing. What does a man gain, Jesus says, if he gains the whole world and loses his soul? You have nothing. It's gone. It was for nothing. And the time on this earth, for some of you that are in your teens, trust me when I tell you, you won't be in your teens much longer. You'll be, if the Lord tarries, you'll be in your 70s going, what? Pastor McDonald's, he wrote this. Those who count all things lost for Christ, they serve Jesus, they forego things highly prized by people, by other people. These are the people who will keep their lives for eternity, eternal life. To hate one's life means to love Christ more than one loves his or her own interests. It took a while for me. I'm sure you guys were quicker than this. It took a while for God to get my, he had me, I belonged to him, but I was a hokey pokey. I was halfway in and halfway out, and he had to take me out of that music and away from it because that's what I was shooting for. And that he had something else in mind. He didn't tell me at the time, but he did. So you got to hate your life. To hate your life means to love Jesus Christ more than you love your own interest. In other words, to say, Lord, whatever you say, whatever you want, whatever you think, whatever your will is. If any individual, Jesus says, serves me or wants to serve me, and all of us as Christians say, well, I want to, I do. To serve Jesus means, by the way, you must follow him. You're going to be where he is. And where's Jesus going, everyone? He's going from here in a few days to the cross. So he says, if any individual serves me, if any man should serve me, verse 26, let him follow me, man or woman, follow me, where I am, there also my servant will be. Now, my soul is troubled. Now, think about that. Jesus is telling you and everybody who's listening what emotions he's feeling. My soul is troubled. I'm really bothered on the inside. And what shall I say? Father, save me from this hour, but for this cause I came into this hour. Father, glorify your name. Then came there a voice from heaven saying, I have glorified it and I will glorify it again. And Jesus then spoke and said to the people, this voice came not because of me, but for your sakes. An American, he didn't have to speak it out loud to me. I know he hears. And when he speaks, I hear. But he spoke it out loud for your sakes, so that you could believe. Now think about this, though. Because do you ever get emotional? Oh, not you guys, but I mean, do you know others who get a little emotional at times and get their feelings hurt or get afraid or get angry? You ever get angry or flustered or frustrated or confused? And the list is big, big. Even now, Jesus says that his soul is troubled. Why? Because he's talking about what's coming. The cross is right ahead of him and he knows it. And he thinks about the suffering and the cross that he is headed for, and it churns him up on the inside. It brings out emotions. So while God allows us to see here and Jesus allows us to see, we get a glimpse of Jesus' feelings. And there are a couple of times earlier on, remember, he got angry. We got a glimpse of how he felt when Lazarus, he was dead and everybody's crying, and Jesus was angry, not because they were crying, but because look what sin is doing to the people that I love, right? And he gives us a glimpse of how he's feeling. You see, that's important. Why? Jesus is fully human. He has emotions. He felt hurt. He felt frustrated. He felt angry. But he never sinned in any one of those things, ever. So emotions aren't the problem, are they? We are, and how we deal with them. We get a glimpse of his emotions. Yes, Jesus Christ was fully man, fully God in human flesh. Yes, he felt things too, just like you do and just like I do. He doesn't lash out at everybody around him, taking it out on them. What does he do, everybody? Oh, man, you knew he was going to do this. He prayed. I'll read it to you again. Did you miss it? Now, right now, my soul is troubled. And what should I say? In other words, I'm going to pray right now to the Father. What should I say to him? Should I say, Father, save me from this. Get me out of here. Take me away to the tallest mountain. Take me on home. I changed my mind. He says, should I say that to my Father? But this is the reason I came to the earth, was for this hour, for the cross. So he says, here's what I say. Father, glorify your name. You notice how he handles his emotions, everyone? He prays. He doesn't get angry and take it out on others. He doesn't just say, don't bother me. Just don't bother me right now. It's not good to talk to me right now. He just prays. Father, do what you want. You do what you want. Instead of just taking it out on everybody else, taking it to the Lord in prayer. And I love it when he asks the people, I'm going to pray now. My soul, he says, is troubled. So I need to do something. What do I need to do? I'm going to pray. What should I pray? I like it because the language, the idea is, of course I'm going to pray. What else would I do? I'm being bothered. My soul is troubled. I got to pray. But what should I pray? Should I ask the Father to get me out of this whole mess? He said, I couldn't do that. In other words, he says, no, everybody, no. That's the reason I came here in the first place, was to go to the cross, to suffer and die for the sin of the world. So he says, this is what I'm going to pray. And he prays to the Father. I surrender, in other words. Father, glorify your name. I like this, though. He didn't say, glorify my name. He said, glorify yours. That means Jesus is going to suffer so that God would be glorified. God says, I have both glorified it and will glorify it again. I have glorified my name through you, and I will again. Everybody there heard the voice, but it looks like they didn't understand it. Verse 28, it came a voice from heaven saying, I have both glorified it and will glorify it. The people, therefore, that stood by and heard it said it thundered, and others said an angel spoke. So they heard the voice that doesn't look like they quite grasp what it said. God is showing them, if they will listen, Jesus Christ is his only begotten son. Out loud. And so what do we read? The people, therefore, that stood by heard it and said it thundered. Some didn't understand it as words at all. Others said an angel spoke to him because they heard a voice from the sky. Jesus answered and said, this voice did not come because of me, but for your sakes. Well, if they couldn't understand it and they thought it was just thunder, how could it be good for their sakes? Well, listen, Jesus didn't need to have the Father speak out loud. Get it? He didn't need the Father to speak out loud. He knows the Father's listening. And when God speaks, he hears. God spoke it out loud. He goes, this is for you. This is good for your sakes to hear what you just heard. It'll help you believe. In verse 31 says this, now is the judgment of this world. Now shall the prince of this world be cast out. And I, if I be lifted up from the earth, will draw all men unto me. This, he said, signifying what death he would die. Now is the judgment of the world. What does he mean? They're about to crucify their Messiah. The God Almighty in human flesh is going to be crucified very soon. Their king, their Lord. Jesus' death on the cross was a judgment on the entire world. All the evil, all the sin, Jesus' death on the cross also was Satan's defeat. Not only is everything judged now, but it was Satan's defeat. He said the prince, the ruler of this world, Satan, is totally and completely defeated at the cross of Jesus Christ. He couldn't stand up to it. Even though Satan right now is allowed to run to and fro on the earth, Satan is a defeated foe. He has no authority over you. You belong to Jesus Christ. Christians are afraid of the devil. We're not told to be afraid of him. We're told to be aware of him. Be careful. Be sober. Be vigilant. Because the devil, like a roaring lion, looks around seeking whom he may completely destroy. We're not afraid that he's going to hang on to us and make us uglier or something. We know he has no authority unless God lets him. True? So we're not afraid of that. Halloween means nothing to us. The people answered, we have heard out of the law that Christ, the Messiah, will live forever. How do you say the Son of Man must be lifted up? Who is the Son of Man? So they know now he's talking about being crucified, lifted up. Well, what are you talking about? If you're the Messiah lives forever. We know that. And Jesus said to them, I like this. Yet a little while is the light with you. Walk while you have the light, lest darkness come upon you. For he that walks in darkness knoweth not where he's going. While you have light, believe in the light, that you may be the children of the light. These things Jesus spoke, and he departed and hid himself. He didn't go into hiding. He just got out of everybody's way. See, the people are now confused because some of them know the scriptures. Remember, they've been studying it their whole lives. So they're confused. The scriptures do teach that Messiah will rule and reign forever. He will come to this earth and rule and reign forever and ever. So they're saying, if he's going to rule and reign for all eternity, how can he die? Remember, Isaiah 9, Psalm 110, Daniel 7, Micah 4, just a few, just to name a few, all say that he will live forever and ever. Jesus has told them he's going to die. The thing is, we already know what happened. We watched it. He died and was buried, and on the third day, he rose again from the dead. He's alive, and he ascended back to the Father because the world didn't want him. So Jesus, instead of trying to explain it all to him, simply says, Your time of opportunity is limited. We all know it. We don't give it much thought. But our time of opportunity is limited to come to Jesus, isn't it? These lives are short. I know you're young, some of you, and you don't think so. These lives are short, and it happens quickly. The light will be with you only a short time. Come to the light, to Jesus Christ, and walk in the light. Walk by God's grace. Darkness, he says, is coming, and it will overtake you completely. What Jesus is saying, let me put it like this. The sun rises in the morning, and lately, even here, right? The sun comes out, and it's just a beautiful, beautiful, bright day, and you can see all over the place. It reaches its brightest at noon, noonish. And then it continues on and descends over the horizon into the evening, right? So you only have a certain amount of time to get done what you got to get done before it's dark again. The light comes up, you get going, and you only got so much time, it's dark again. We should, he says, because it's only a limited number of hours, only a limited time, we should avail ourselves of it while it's here, because the night comes, you can't see where you're going, and no one can work. Spiritually speaking, the one who believes on the Lord Jesus Christ is the one who walks in the light. The one who rejects him walks in darkness and has no idea where he or she is going. You'll tell them they're headed for hell, they'll laugh at you. I don't believe in hell. They're headed there fast as they can get there, but they have no clue. They're blinded. They don't see. See, the person without Jesus Christ has no divine guidance. No divine guidance. And you stumble through this life with no divine guidance. Do you remember before Jesus? I do. Do you remember before Jesus? You're stumbling through. You don't know what you're doing. You've got no clue. And you're just doing what you do. Figuring out how you're going to get rich. Figuring out how you're going to get one of these kind of cars, right? You're clueless. You don't know. That's what Jesus is telling them all. Accept the truth of God, he's saying, while you have the opportunity. He says, your time is limited here. Believe the message while it is still being freely proclaimed.
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15: 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When I-

0: Welcome to Life from the Word with Pastor Chris Swanson of Calvary Chapel, Chester Springs. Today on Life from the Word, we'll be in the book of Esther, chapters 3 and 4. Here's Pastor Chris.
1: Well, let's see. Mordecai busted up an attempt against Ahasuerus. The thing was known to Esther. It was reported. These guys were found guilty. Inquisition was made. It was written in the book of the Chronicles of the King. And so chapter 3, we catch up. After these things, in fact, now we're in the 12th year of the reign, about 5 more years down the road here, if you're following along the lines. We're in the 7th year of the reign in our last chapter. And that was about 4 years after chapter 1. Now we're about 4 or 5 years after chapter 2. We're moving along here. So after these things, did King Ahasuerus promote Haman? Now, if you're familiar with the Feast of Purim, what should you do when I say Haman? There you go. Whenever they read this for Purim, Pur is the lot. Purim is lots, plural. When the Jews read this for the feast of a festival of Purim, when they remember this deliverance of God, every time the name Haman is mentioned, all the kids will hiss. Now, look, if we do it for the whole rest of the book, it's going to get kind of old and kind of tough. But just, you know, if you have that tradition, you're hissing inside, and that's okay. We understand. After these things, did Ahasuerus promote Haman? Which means celebrated. I heard that hiss. The son of Hamadatha, the Agagite. Most feel, there's some argument, that this means he's descended from Agag, who is that king spared briefly by Saul, but eventually hacked in pieces by Samuel. Everybody know what I'm talking about? If you don't, read 1 Samuel. And so he's somehow in that lineage of the group of the Amalekites. Saul was given a very specific charge by God, and that was he was to bring the judgment of God upon the Amalekites. What was he to spare? If you remember the account, nothing. It was all to be wiped out. It had become under the ban or the judgment of God. They'd become corrupt to the point of God brings his corrective judgment. And if that really gets you upset, you've seen nothing yet because he's going to bring his corrective judgment to this world. But there is safety to be found through faith in his son. God must judge sin. In the case of the Amalekites, their sins had reached the point of God's corrective judgment. Well, Saul disobeyed. He only partly obeyed. Anybody remember the nationality of the young man who helped him kill himself when it didn't go well in Mount Gilboa? And who then brought the information to David that Saul had indeed died? He was an Amalekite. The Amalekites have been a constant enemy of Israel and have sought every opportunity to attack them. Now again, some would say he's not in this line. We won't know until we get to heaven for sure, but there seems to be this play going between Mordecai and Haman, I heard that hiss, that speaks of there's something deeper here. So we need to get a little review here just for a minute so you can see this. Turn first to Exodus 17, left turn. Exodus 17, we're going to look at a few scriptures. If you've listened to Pastor Chuck talk about the Amalekites, you know he always likens them to a type of the flesh. And that if we don't deal effectively with the flesh, if we give the flesh weekend furloughs, if we let the flesh out when we think it's convenient and then try to stuff it back in its cage, when we play with the flesh, if we're not careful, that flesh may eventually consume us. And it's an interesting type that we see throughout here because chapter 17 of Exodus, the people complain about water. The Lord, you know, Moses cries to the Lord. He says, go to the rock, speak to the rock, or stand at the rock at Horeb, strike it with the rod, and water will come out. And so he went and he struck the rock, and the water came forth. And here was this wonderful, wonderful provision of God. The rock that followed them was Christ. This beautiful type begins to get poured out for us here, no pun intended, as we go through here, and it would eventually be marred when he struck the rock twice. Everybody remember that? So here in the beginning of 17 is this wonderful provision of God, speaking ultimately the satisfying that will come from Christ himself. He's the rock who will fill us with living water, the Spirit. What follows immediately after that? A challenge from the flesh. Look what happens. Then came Amalek and fought with Israel in Rephidim. Moses said to Joshua, choose us out men, go fight with Amalek, and tomorrow I'll stand on the hill. The rod of God will be in my hand. So Joshua did as Moses said to him, fought with Amalek. Moses, Aaron, and Hur went up to the top of the hill. Hur, we believe, perhaps Miriam's husband. Came to pass when Moses held up his hand that Israel prevailed. And when he let down his hand, Amalek prevailed. Can you imagine being Joshua? Put it up, quick. Just a thought. But Moses' hands were heavy, and they took a stone and they put it under him. There they sat on, and Aaron and Hur stayed up his hands, one on the one side, the other on the other side. That's helping in ministry. And his hands were steady until the going down of the sun. And Joshua discomfited Amalek and his people with the edge of the sword. And the Lord said unto Moses, write this for a memorial in a book and rehearse it in the ears of Joshua. For I will utterly put out of remembrance Amalek from under heaven. They come under the ban. Question will be when the timing happens. So Moses built an altar and called the name of it Jehovah Nissi, which is the Lord is my banner, his covering. For he said, because the Lord has sworn that the Lord will have war with Amalek from generation to generation. Again, interesting type of flesh. Move to Numbers 14 to the right. We're doing a little survey here so you can see this. Numbers 14. They get to Kadesh Barnea. The spies come back with the report. 10, evil report. 2, good report. We can do this. The people listen to the evil report rather than the good report. They decide they're going to find a new captain, go back to Egypt, etc., etc. God says, that's it. They're not going in. Moses asked them to pardon. He pardoned. He told them, now you guys have to go back to the wilderness. Well, verse 40, the people decided instead to get up in the morning. And they got up from the top of the mountain. They said, well, look, we're here. Let's go in, as the Lord promised. We've sinned. And he told them, don't go, for your enemies, you'll be smitten before them. Look at verse 43, the Amalekites. So interesting, this type of the flesh idea. Here in Exodus, you have this great move of God, this providing of water. What comes up immediately after a move of God? A challenge from the flesh. Here you have this opportunity to believe God and go in and take the land he's promised to them. They rather function in unbelief, and in their unbelief, guess what they get defeated by? The flesh. Get the type moving through here? Am I the only one who sees this? Turn to 1 Samuel 15. So the Amalekites went, discomfited him. That's what happened. 1 Samuel 15 to the right. Is he going to do this? No, just a few books. 1 Samuel 15. Look at verse 8. Samuel comes to him and says, you've hearkened unto the voice of the Lord. Verse 3, go and destroy Amalek, utterly all that he has. Don't spare them, man, woman, infant, suckling, ox, sheep, camel, donkey, the whole thing under the judgment of God, their corruption. Why? Because he laid wait for him in the ways he came up from Egypt, so now the judgment of God has come. And so Saul came to the city, laid in wait. They attacked it. Verse 9, but they spared Agag and the best of the sheep and the oxen. Samuel shows up. What have you done? Saul says, oh, we've kept the commandment. No, you haven't. Saul, getting independent of God, what do you know? Lets the flesh stick around. Interesting type. 1 Samuel 30. 1 Samuel 30. I thought we were in Esther. We will be. Don't worry. 1 Samuel 30. David has been lying to the Philistines that he's fighting the enemies of the Philistines, when in fact he's been fighting the Philistines, his enemies. And he's been lying like crazy. And the Philistine lords say, you can't come fight with us. And as David is living a compromised life, chapter 30, they come back to Ziklag. All of their stuff is gone because guess who attacked? The Amalekites. They keep showing up at times when either there's disobedience or there's, you know, playing around with half-truths, or there's... It's interesting how many times these Amalekites show up. 2 Samuel 1, flip a few pages. 2 Samuel 1. Here comes this young man from the battle watching Saul, who died on Mount Gilboa, comes with him with the crown and the bracelets. And so verse 8, David said, who are you? And he answered and he said, I'm an Amalekite, who helped ultimately get Saul to be put to death. Whether Saul killed himself and it failed, but here it is. constantly the Amalekites, over and over showing up when there's compromise, when there's disobedience, when there's half-truths, here are the Amalekites. So the message to us, if we do not deal effectively with our flesh, it's going to plague us. Somebody once said, what you feed grows, what you starve dies. If your media choices and your entertainment are very fleshly, guess what's going to be getting fed all the time? Your flesh. But if you focus your mind on things above, focus your mind on the Word of God, focus your mind on godly activity, then you're going to feed the Spirit. You're going to find your life impacted one way or the other. You impact your body and your mind constantly with the things of the flesh. Little wonder it's all you can think about. But if you take the time to invest in your heart the things of the Spirit, that's the things we think about. So simple. So here we go. With that kind of history, the question is, well, why are you telling us all this? Because verse 2 is going to help us understand, I think, from this history, why it's going on. After these things, did King Ahasuerus promote Haman? No his. The son of Hammedatha, your turn, the Agagite, and advanced him and set a seat above all the princes that were with him. Fell into favor. King gives him this great promotion. Here we go. And all the king's servants that were in the king's gate bowed and reverenced Haman. Why? For the king had so commanded concerning him. But Mordecai bowed not, neither did he reverence him. Question, why not? Now here's the thing. Some say, well, because Jews refused to bow to anyone. Wait a minute, let's consider this. How many remember when Adonijah tried to steal the kingdom from Solomon? I remember that. Two of you? And you remember when Nathan the prophet came in with Bathsheba, David's old and the Shunammites there keeping him warm and he couldn't get any heat and all that. And so he's there and he's getting ministered to and they come in and they said, my king, have you said that Adonijah should reign? And he said, what? What are you talking about? And then Bathsheba came in. Did you not say that my son Solomon would reign? And then Nathan came back. Remember that whole circus? Take my son, go anoint him at Gihon and all that. Okay, great. When Nathan came in, he bowed before David with his face to the ground. He didn't have any problem bowing before the magistrate, the king, and he's a prophet. Do you remember when Sarai died, Sarah, and Abraham bought the cave at Machpelah? How many remember that? And he went to the sons of Heth, right? And he said, listen, my wife, you know, my beloved has departed. I need to buy land. And they said, oh, we're very sorry. Take it. It's yours. No, I can't just take it. I got to buy it. That whole Middle Eastern thing. It's yours. What is that? It's a gift. Well, if it did come for money, what would it be? Well, it would be some crazy exorbitant fee. But what is that between us? Take it as a gift. In other words, that's what you owe me. It's the whole bizarre haggling going back and forth. Abraham bowed himself to them. Yet he's the receiver of the promises. So you'll find places where there's bowing before one another that are from Abraham and others that you go, so is it really the bowing issue? What's really the problem? Which is why it's my position that this guy's really an Amalekite. You study it for yourself. You come to your own conclusion. But Nathan the prophet had no problem bowing in 1 Kings chapter 1, verse 23 there to David. And there are other examples as well. So just in my mind, which this is all I got for you, but you study it for yourself. Mordecai had a problem with this guy. And I think it's deeper than just his position. But we'll know when we get to heaven. He would not bow, nor did him reverence. Now, if he is an Amalekite, and you understand all the bad blood between Israel and the Amalekites, it would make a little more sense. True? Okay, I lost nobody so far. Then the king's servants, which were in the king's gate, where all the business is transacted, they said to Mordecai, why transgressest thou the king's commandment? Now, it doesn't say he did it for everybody. It seems this is a limited case. And he hasn't done it before this point, yet we found him in the king's gate. So again, it seems that it's exclusive to Haman because of his background. But again, we'll know when we get to heaven. What are you doing this for? Why are you transgressing the king's commandment? And it came to pass when they spake daily to him that he hearkened not unto them, because he wouldn't listen. So they finally told Haman, apparently there are pot stirrers in that generation too, to see whether Mordecai's manners would stand. We have a term for this. Kiss-ups? You see, the problem was Mordecai had told them he was a Jew. And if it's truly an Amalekite, it would explain a few things. So we'll see. A little thought. Had Saul obeyed God's command, would Mordecai have this problem right now? Mm-mm. Had Saul obeyed God's command, would there have been someone there to help kill him on Mount Gilboa? Not the Amalekite. Think about the many places where, had this been dealt with the way God said deal with it, we wouldn't have some of these repercussions. Yes, but this was wiping out an entire... Listen, if you're shocked by the judgment of God in the past, you must not have read Revelation for what's coming. A holy God must judge sin, and he gives a time and space for people to repent, whether for us personally, but also nationally or internationally. God is allowing the nations to align themselves. And let me tell you something. There are some strange things afoot in the Middle East. What used to be the pieces on the board are very fluid right now and moving. There are, as they call in politics, some very strange bedfellows now taking up arms together for sake of survival with what's going on with ISIS. The Druze, these are a group of their Muslim, not Muslim-based, they're Islamic-based or Arab-based, probably more accurately, kind of an offshoot of Islam. Not so radicalized, but anyway, the Druze, they wear these interesting pants. They're kind of squared on the bottom, and the reason why is, according to their tradition, the Messiah will be born through a man. I'm not making it up. This is what they say. And if you go with us to Israel, you will see some of these Druze, some of the elders, walking around with these pants. They're kind of square at the bottom, because that way they're prepared in case, unbeknownst to them, they birth the Messiah. I am telling you what is there. Okay, I'm just reporting. Right? You don't believe it? Druze, the Druze. You can look them up. Check it out for yourself. There are Druze within Israel who are very loyal to the nation. They are in the military. Some are commanders. They have exonerated and really distinguished themselves in the field of battle. There are also Druze on the Syrian side of Golan, a large community of them, and they are now under threat by ISIS as well as other issues, saying, come and join us or die. That's what's going on right now on the eastern border of Israel, in the Syrian area. This is now a hotspot. And the Israeli Druze are saying, listen, and if you pay attention, this is in the news. The Israeli Druze are saying, hello, we've been there for you, Israel. We helped you with your battles. Our people have a need. You need to help them. Which is going to draw Israel now into this conflict over the border in Syria, at least in a more overt way. There are some serious things moving right now. These are things going on in the nations that most people have no clue what's happening. It's a very interesting time. Who's ultimately in control? God. Who thinks he's running the show? The devil. That's what's happening here. So, behind the scenes, lots of things going on. So when Haman saw, verse 5, that Mordecai bowed not, nor did him reverence, then was Haman full of wrath. Apparently, he doesn't feel secure in his position unless he gets everybody in compliance. And he thought scorn to lay hands on Mordecai alone. You know what? It's not good enough just to get Mordecai. We got to get his whole family. In fact, we got to get his whole people group. He thought scorn to lay hands on Mordecai alone. We'll fix this. For they had showed him the people of Mordecai, Jews. Wherefore, Haman sought to destroy all the Jews that were throughout the whole kingdom of Ahasuerus, even the people of Mordecai. Every time we go to Israel, we go to Yad Vashem. Yad Vashem is a name. It is the Holocaust Museum. And they have a lot of documentation. In fact, they have had Holocaust survivors they've interviewed who asked that their interviews would not be broadcast until after they died, because their families had really no idea some of the things they endured. You go through Yad Vashem to the different areas, you see the intolerance that grew for Jews. You see how, through what the Nazis were doing in the countries they were occupying, how Jews were, because of them being Jews, were thrown out of their professions. First it started with, we're intolerant of their viewpoints. Then it started with, because you're a Jew, you've lost your ability to practice medicine, to do whatever. Then they began to identify them, that they're Jews. Then they began to round them up. Then they put them into ghettos. Then they put them into work or death camps, and on the progression goes. And their interviews through many of these different stages, and how, very slowly, the freedoms they enjoyed through, first of all, Germany and other parts of Europe, began to be stolen and taken from them, constricted and pulled away. And you can see the progression of how this began to happen, just like turning up the water and heating the frog in the pot, just keeping new increment, people are giving in, and suddenly people start disappearing. And every time you come out of Yad Vashem, you come out to face, you know, just hills of trees that Israel's replanted. They planted some 57, 58 million trees since 1948 and even before. And you see houses all over as Jerusalem has grown as a city. And you see how, though they tried to exterminate them, God protected them. And I have found personally for me, some of the most solemn time I have with the Lord in Israel is when I, and I always try to get out of there alone if I can, is when I come out and see that valley. I usually go up to one of the other kind of areas. They have some porticos and things. So go up to one of those and just sit. To see how faithful God has been to his people in spite of all that the devil has tried to do to destroy them. The reason the Israeli IDF is considered one of the best fighting forces in the world is because they know what they're fighting for. They know if they don't pay attention, these 18, 19-year-old, 20-year-old kids we were seeing giving candy to, if they're not vigilant and they don't watch their borders, they could be overrun in moments and watch the whole country be divided or go down in flames. They know what they're fighting for. They are fighting for their survival, and they are fighting with the commitment, never again will we allow ourselves to be systematically rounded up and slaughtered wholesale. They know what they're fighting for. And it's an interesting thing to see the progression of what happened to their freedoms. It's a reminder to us as the church to keep our voice. We see monkey business going on at the right time and in the right way to speak truth to power. And God bless those who were believers, who hid Jews in their homes, who stood against power at that time and spoke truth. If you know some of your history, Dietrich Bonhoeffer and others, you know some of the history there. But you go through that place and you see what the enemy has tried to do to destroy God's people. And in the midst of that, God's faithfulness. There is a judgment coming to this world. A holy God must judge sin. Just because it hasn't come yet doesn't mean he's given up on the idea, or he took some polling data and found out it's not popular or whatever. It doesn't mean that he's changed his mind. The fact is, every day that the judgment of God waits, you still have an opportunity to receive the acceptable year of the Lord, as Jesus read in the synagogue at Nazareth when they handed him the scroll of Isaiah and he opened the chapter 61. The Spirit of the Lord is upon me. Proclaim liberty to the captives, the opening of the prison to those who are bound ultimately in their sin. We're still in that acceptable year of the Lord. But the day of vengeance of our God is going to come. But until then, we're to be light and salt. Make a difference. Haman saw that Mordecai bowed not, nor did him reverence. And then was Haman full of wrath, and he thought scorn to lay hands on Mordecai alone, for they had shown him the people of Mordecai. Wherefore Haman sought to destroy all the Jews that were throughout the whole kingdom of Ahasuerus, even the people of Mordecai. In the first month, March-April time frame, that is the month Nisan, okay, or Abib, also known as, this is the month that would have Passover. In the 12th year of King Ahasuerus, they cast Pur, that is the lot, hence Purim, lots. So what they did is he said, you know, I'm just so bent out of shape. We need to decide when to exterminate this people of Mordecai. So let's get out the calendar and plan a date. This is nuts. They cast the lot over the calendar. First thing comes up, last month of the year, 12th month. Cast it over that month, and then a date came up. The lot is cast in the lot, Proverbs says, but every decision is of the Lord. We'll see the wisdom of God in this and how it gets directed. So they start plotting their revenge. 12th year they did this, cast the lot from month to month to the 12th month. That's the one that came up. That is the month Adar, February, March time frame for us, 12th month to them. And Haman said unto the king Ahasuerus, there's a certain people, by the way, O king, little FYI, there's a certain people scattered abroad and dispersed among the people in all thy provinces and in thy kingdom. And their laws are diverse from all people. Why did God give them those diverse laws? To preserve them as a people, to preserve a bloodline of Abraham, of the tribe of Judah, of the line of David, outside the curse of Keniah, through Nathan, coming ultimately down to Mary, the mother of Jesus.
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1: Listen, all roads lead to God, but only one road leads to heaven. Now, some of you are saying, wait, Greg, did you mean to say that? Oh, yeah. All roads lead to God. All roads. No matter what religion you choose. Hey, you don't even have to have a religion. If you're an atheist, your road will lead you to God. One day when we die, we'll all stand before God. The Bible says that. The Bible says every knee will bow and every tongue will confess that Jesus is Lord to the glory of God the Father. You'll stand before God, but only one road leads to heaven, and it's a road through Jesus Christ because of his blood that was shed for us. That's why you need to believe in him. You might say, well, Greg, you know, if all roads lead to God, then I'll get to God and I'll work it out with the man upstairs, you know? No, I'm sorry, you won't. There are no chances.
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15: May God this morning give to us fathers the vision, not only to take the responsibility, but to take charge of our families by loving them and giving and pouring of ourselves to them, not only in our time, but with our lives, so that one day they can rise up and call us blessed. 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

0: Welcome to Somebody Loves You Radio, the Bible teaching ministry of Roel Reese in Diamond Bar, California. Well, it is great to have you with us today for our continuing focus on the blessings and responsibilities of Christian fatherhood. Today, Roel will encourage you to consider the influential role you have in guiding your children to God. When you're transparent with them as you walk with the Lord in obedience and integrity, they will learn from your example. Today, we'll look at the life of the Old Testament family man, Job. Here's Roel Reese in Job chapter 1, verse 1, with the lesson, A Father's Integrity.
1: The Lord gave me my message out of the first five verses. Listen to what he says. He says, there was a man in the land of Uz whose name was Job, and that man was blameless and upright, and one who really feared God and hated evil. And he had seven sons, three daughters, and they were born unto him. And also his possessions were 7,000 sheep, 3,000 camels, 500 yoke of oxen, and 500 female donkeys. And a very large household, so that this man was the greatest in all the land of the east.

0: And his sons would go and feast in their houses, each of his own appointed day, and would send and invite their three sisters to eat and drink with them. And so it was when the days of feasting had run their course that Job would send and set apart them. And he would rise up early in the morning and offer burnt offerings according to the number of them all. And for Job said, it may be that my sons have sinned or maybe even cursed God in their hearts. And thus did Job regularly. Let me say to you that the book of Job was written before even the Pentateuch was given. Actually, Job goes way back to the book of Genesis, before the Levitical law was given to us concerning sacrifices. We see the heart of a man here that is willing to have integrity in his heart, not only to God, but to his family and to those around him. You notice that in Job chapter 1, in verse 1, he talks about Job's integrity. He says, there was a man in the land of Uz whose name was Job, and that man was blameless and upright and one who feared God and hated evil. First of all, you have to deal with your relationship with Jesus Christ. Who do you believe in? Have you accepted Christ in your life to take the full responsibility that the Bible gives to each one of us as males in our society? To take the roleship or to take the headship of our homes. Like Paul the Apostle said in Ephesians, to love our wives even as Christ loved the church, and to love our children and to watch over our children and disciplining them in the ways of the Lord. It's so important that as a father, first of all, I need to be a teacher to my children. I need to teach my children. That is a responsibility that every one of you fathers, including myself, have here. I know that many of us have failed in that side of the story. You've made a mess of your life. You find that your children are not only rebellious, but some of them have even gone and done other things that you never thought they would do. And maybe it is the fact that they did not see the example in the home. They saw you verbally abusing your wife, so now they're verbal abusers. Or maybe physical abusers. Maybe they watched you as you were cursing and you lost your temper. No self-control. We have to be so careful in teaching our children. Put it this way. Can your children see Jesus Christ in you? Or have we become like Moses, where our children are looking at us and they're looking at a model that is not representing what the Bible speaks about? Are we misrepresenting God to our children and to our wives? Even as Moses was told to go out and speak to the rock, and Moses became angry and he took the staff and he began to beat the rock and the water came forth, Moses was not able to go into the promised land because he misrepresented God as an angry God, when God was never angry with the people. When your children see you, do they see a God that is always angry and abusive against them? God help us. That our children should be sent away from Christ because we're not living to the standards God has given to us. Be ambitious against our children. Listen to Deuteronomy 6:7 as Moses speaks to the people of God. He says, you shall teach your children diligently. You shall teach them the word of God. And you shall talk of them when you sit down in your house and when you walk by the way and when you lie down and when you rise up. You fathers need to be the ones that are teaching the Bible in your homes. You're to lead your family in a devotional time. You're to pray with your wife and you pray with your children. This is something that is lacking today in the Church of Jesus Christ. Most of our complaints in counseling is of wives coming in saying, my husband is not the spiritual head of his home. Men, we got to wake up. God gave you the responsibility to teach your children. God gave you the responsibility to love your wife, for better or for worse. Those were not just words you made. Those were words that God heard, and witnesses around you heard what you made, that commitment. God help us to understand that we need to be teaching our children not our philosophies, but we need to be teaching them God's philosophy in His Word. This was the life of Job. Job was very concerned about his family. But first of all, he was concerned with his relationship to Jesus Christ, or to God first. You see, you'll never get it together with your wife or your children or anybody else until you get it right with God first. That's the priority. And if you really, as a man, have blown it in your home, you can this morning repent and start all over again, and God will honor your commitment to Him. It's never too late with God. Never too late with God. Yes, maybe you've stained your name in your family. God can take care of that in a period of time. You're going to reap the consequences. But man, get right with the Lord. That's what He desires. Secondly, not only are we to be teaching our children, but we are to be training our children when they leave our homes. God has given you your children as an investment, the best investment in the whole world. They're an investment to you from God. You see, that is the greatest investment, more than your retirement, more than your bank accounts, more than anything you ever possess. God's children to you, the Bible says, they're a gift from the Lord to you. God has given them to you to train them up in the ways of the Lord. And our desire as parents should be that the number one thing is that those people, those little children that God has given to us, that they would know God. That's the most important thing. Proverbs 22:6, Solomon said this, train up a child in the way that he should go or she should go, and when he gets old, he will never depart from the way. That's important. God's promise. Thirdly, we need to provide for our children. You need to be the provider of your home. And you need to provide for all of your children's needs physically, emotionally, and spiritually, and financially. That's what the Bible teaches. The Bible says that a man that doesn't like to work, he's worse than an infidel. The Bible says that the man is to be the sole provider of the home. Now, if your wife works, hey, that's between you and her. But your main concern and responsibility is to be the main provider of the home, to take care of your home and the needs of your home. And that is by giving your life to Jesus Christ, as Christ opens those doors and gives the wisdom and the knowledge. And as now you continue to move on with the Lord, God will direct your path as you're seeking Him on how to provide for your family. God desires that of each one of us here. As a matter of fact, Paul the Apostle in 2 Corinthians 12:14, he says, for the children are not to lay up for the parents, but the parents are to lay up for the children. The children shouldn't be taking care of the parents should be taking care of the children. That's important. And so it's important that as you come to be a parent, as a father, you need to take the responsibility of providing for the child's needs physically, emotionally, materially, and most important, spiritually speaking, training a child in the way that he or she should go.
1: 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We'll tell you how you can get a copy of that in just a few moments. But first, let's get back to more of today's study of Father's integrity.
0: Fourth point, by nurturing your children. Listen to what Paul says in chapter 6 of Ephesians 4. He says, "And you fathers, do not provoke your children unto wrath, but bring them up in the training and in the admonition of the Lord." That's your responsibility. That is, as parents, I need to teach and to instruct my child with God's word in building him up, not tearing him down, not making him angry, but to encourage him. And when you discipline him in the Lord, the way God says to do it, not by yelling and screaming and pushing and fighting, but the Bible says you take him and you set him down by the word of God, and if he needs the rod of correction to instruct the seed of understanding, you use it. One thing I have found out is you don't want to use your hand or your feet or an instrument. Why? Because if you constantly are hitting your children with your hand, your hands were made for caressing, for actually stroking, not for hitting. God says, and he gives you the Proverbs to instruct you how you are to correct your child when you discipline, when you spank him. There's nothing wrong with spanking. Spanking is needed. Correcting the child so that he won't be deceived. And then fifthly, listen carefully. We need to take, this is important, to take control of our homes. Don't let Satan take control of your home. Maybe this morning you've come and your home is a disaster. Yelling, screaming, fighting, turmoil like you can't believe. What you need to do as a father, the first thing is you need to stop yelling and screaming and doing what you're doing and get on your knees with your whole family and begin the day by prayer. Humbling yourself before God and asking him to forgive you for not taking the headship of your home. Allow your children to see you when you cry and tears and when you're broken. They need to be broken too. You need to be that example, even as Christ is our example. God desires, even like Job, that we would become spiritual fathers to our children. We need to represent God correctly, not incorrectly. Your children need to feel secure with you and your family. Go back to Job. Let me show you something. In chapter 1, verse 1, we see that introduction that Job gives to us, which we see the man. His name means hostile, Job. The land of Uz, I don't know where it is. I looked it up all over my encyclopedias. Nobody is really sure, so I will not tell you where it is. Some people say it's in Saudi Arabia. I don't know. But I know one thing, that Job was a real person. He was a man. And secondly, his integrity that he had. Notice his character that he possessed in his own life in verse 1. The half verse there. "And that man was blameless and upright and one who feared God and shunned evil." Notice what it says. What does he mean when he talks about Job being blameless? Listen, it signifies that with a whole heart disposed towards God and what is good, and also well disposed towards mankind. Today, he would be considered or described as a man with his head screwed on right, or a man that had it all together. A man of integrity. A man that could not be blamed for anything. A man upright. And that's the next word that he uses. A man that is upright. That is, it implies the moral integrity in its social orientation. What people are seeing in your life, at the workplace, in your own neighborhoods, wherever you are. This is in relation, dealing with us as fellow men. He was straightforward and honest in business and just in character. And his family saw that. God help us to be like Job. And then thirdly, he feared the Lord. That is, he had a reverential fear that drew him to worship God and service for God in his life. He was a man committed to God. A man that knew that God was real and that one day God would judge him. One day, fathers, we're going to have to stand before God and give an account of our lives. So the fear of the Lord has to be there. But then fourthly, listen carefully, to turn away from all evil, which means what? That there was an aversion to all evil in his life, in his thoughts and in his conduct. In his thoughts and in his conduct. He wasn't into pornography. He wasn't lusting after other women. But he watched what he did. He was very careful, and he put actually a guard over his eyes. He's the one that brings up about putting a guard over your eyes. It's important that we are men of integrity, whether we're in the home or out of the home. When our wives are not there, our children are there, we need to be men of integrity, those that fear God and are turning away from all evil. God desires that from each one of our lives. Third point, in verse 2, we see the man's family. He has a big family. He's been blessed by the Lord. And 7 sons and 3 daughters were born unto him. Listen, in Psalm 127, verse 5, he says this, "Lo, children are a heritage of Jehovah, and the fruit of the womb is his reward. As arrows are in the hands of a mighty man, so are the children of youth. Happy is the man who has his quiver full of them." It's exciting to have children, to have daughters and sons. My 3 sons are the most blessing in my life. I can't even thank God enough for my 3 boys. Just incredible. I never had girls. God knew why, but I had all boys. I don't know anything about girls, but I know a lot about boys. It's incredible how God works within our lives. And Job was blessed. Not only with a family, but with possessions. He had 7,000 sheep, 3,000 camels, 500 yoke of oxen, and 500 asses. Notice donkeys that God had given to him. And then watch this in verse 4 and 5. We see now his men. We see Job's relationship to God, which is the most important thing. Above all the things that God has given to him, we see, first of all, his children's activities. In verse 4, look what it says. "And his sons would go and feast in the houses, each on his appointed day, and would send and invite their 3 sisters to come and eat and drink with them." They were constantly in fellowship, not only with themselves, but with God. Hey, who was the example? Job, in the next verse you will see. They watched their daddy when he got up in the morning and he prayed. They watched their daddy when it came time of meal to pray and thank God for the food and the blessings he'd given to them, a house and a roof over their house, over their heads. It's important that we come to that place as spiritual leaders so that our children will learn by example, watching what we're doing. Look what he says in verse 5, his commitment to God. "And so it was when the days of feasting had run their course that Job would send and set apart them. And he would rise up early in the morning and offer burnt offerings according to the number of them, all his daughters and sons. And for Job said, it may be that my sons have sinned and cursed God in their hearts." And Job did this regularly. Notice that here he takes upon himself the place of a priest in the home and makes intercession and makes sacrifices to his God, which were sacrifices before the Levitical law of consecration. That is what this burnt offering is all about. It's of consecration of my life and my family to you, O God. Job was a man of integrity in what he did. I see 4 things in the life of Job that we can apply to our lives this morning. Number 1, Job is faithful to God in his worship, first of all. God knows Job and Job knows God. His priorities are right on. Secondly, Job is teaching by example, his children how to worship God. How to worship God. Fathers, you need to teach your children how to worship God. As you come into the presence of God and you worship God yourself. And then thirdly, Job is aware of God by making atonement for his family constantly. He was concerned with the problems and the sins that his daughters and his sons were committing. And at that time, he was the one to go before God and ask God, God, if there's anything wrong with my kids, please, I want to give you this sacrifice for them. That's a beautiful picture of a priest coming before the presence of God. And then fourthly, Job waited not only upon God, but Job wanted to be in fellowship with God and with his family. Notice the desire of Job's life this morning. May God this morning give to us fathers the vision, like Job, not only to take the responsibility, but to take charge of our families by loving them and bringing them to the altar and giving and pouring of ourselves to them, not only in our time, but with our lives, so that one day they can rise up and call us blessed. That's the key.
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8: 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They're bad roommates. 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
11: Shalom. Holy Scriptures and Israel is a ministry designed to share with the Jewish people the good news of the Lord Jesus Yeshua the Messiah and to instruct Christians on the Jewish roots of their faith. And now, teaching God's Word from a Hebrew messianic perspective, here is Gideon Levitam.
12: Shalom, my dear brothers and sisters. I would like you please to turn your Bibles and open it into Daniel chapter 8, and we are going to continue with the Lord's help to look into this amazing prophetic book which was given to this man by the name of Daniel by the Spirit of God to put this for us in the canon of Scripture, which really helps us to understand the way in which God deals with His people Israel during the times of the Gentiles. To remind you that Daniel was in the land of Babel. He was taken by the Babylonian in 605 BC. And then him, Hananiah, Azariah, and Mishael, and others have been carried away in these three periods of time in Jewish history. Ultimately, in 586 BC, the temple in Jerusalem was destroyed, and the Jewish people were by the rivers of Babylon, and there God had given to Daniel this amazing revelation concerning the times of the Gentiles in which the Jewish people will be away from the land, and the Gentile rulers will rule over the affairs of this world allowed by God for a temporary time, which is right now very, very long time, called the times of the Gentiles. And so we have arrived to Daniel chapter 8. In this interesting chapter, Daniel chapter 8, we have arrived to the time in which now Daniel continues to see visions and dreams which God had revealed unto him. To remind you, in Daniel chapter 7, Daniel had seen the vision of the four beasts, and now in this Daniel chapter 8, Daniel sees a vision of the ram and the goat in connection with the Jewish history, which is very important to understand if we wish to understand the Word of God. So I'm reading in Daniel chapter 8, verses 1 to 14, the vision of the ram and the goat. In the third year of the reign of King Belshazzar, a vision appeared unto me, even unto me, Daniel, after that which appeared unto me at the first. And I saw in the vision, and it came to pass when I saw that I was at Shushan in the palace, which is in the province of Elam, and I saw in a vision, and I was by the river of Ulai. Then I lifted up mine eyes and saw, and behold, there stood before the river a ram which had two horns, and the two horns were high, but one was higher than the other, and the higher came up last. I saw the ram pushing westward and northward and southward, so that no beast might stand before him, neither was there any that could deliver out of his hand, but he did according to his will and became great. And as I was considering, behold, an he-goat came from the west on the face of the whole earth and touched not the ground, and the goat had a notable horn between his eyes. And he came to the ram and had two horns which I had seen standing before the river, and ran unto him in the fury of his power. And I saw him come close unto the ram, and he was moved with anger against him, and smote the ram, and brake his two horns. And there was no power in the ram to stand before him, but he cast him down to the ground, and stamped upon him. And there was none that could deliver the ram out of his hand. Therefore the he-goat waxed very great. And when he was strong, the great horn was broken, and for it came up four notable ones towards the four winds of heaven. And out of one of them came forth a little horn, which waxed exceeding great towards the south, and towards the east, and towards the pleasant land. And it waxed great, even to the host of heaven, and it cast down some of the host, and the stars to the ground, and stamped upon them. And he magnified himself, even to the prince of the host. And by him the daily sacrifice was taken away, and the place of his sanctuary was cast down. And an host was given him against the daily sacrifice by reason of transgression, and it cast down the truth to the ground, and it practiced and prospered. And I heard one saying speaking, and another saying said unto the certain saint which spake, how long shall be the vision concerning the daily sacrifice and the transgression of desolation, to give both the sanctuary and the host to be trodden underfoot? And he said unto me, unto 2,300 days, then shall the sanctuary be cleansed. And I will stop here, beloved brothers and sisters, with the reading of Daniel chapter 8, verses 1 to 14. So as we are studying, beloved brothers and sisters, this interesting chapter 8, we find ourselves once again in the period of time in which Babylon was still in power. To remind you, beloved brothers and sisters, that the book of Daniel does not present itself in a chronological order, but rather there is a subject, there is a theme, there is a lesson in every chapter in the book of Daniel. So when we arrive to chapter 8, you notice how verse 1 begins. It says, in the third year of the reign of King Belshazzar, a vision appeared unto me, even unto me Daniel, after that which appeared unto me at the first. To remind you, beloved brothers and sisters and dear friend, that in that 8th chapter we learn of King Belshazzar, who was the grandson of King Nebuchadnezzar, who was the son of Nabonidus, who was the son-in-law of Nebuchadnezzar. Belshazzar co-reigned with his father over Babylon. He reigned from 552 to 539 BC. And in 539 BC, Belshazzar died. And he died when the Medo-Persians came against the city of Babylon and took that city. And as if you remember, we have read concerning the slaying of Belshazzar. We have already read it in chapter 5 and verse 31. In that night was Belshazzar, the king of the Chaldeans, the king of Babylon, slain. And Darius the Medes received the kingdom, being about 62 years of age. And so what we really learn here, that we are in a sense going back now to the period of time in which the Babylonian reign, and it is really only the third year of the reign of King Belshazzar. And as I mentioned earlier, he reigned from 552 BC, and so that would be the year of 551 BC, because in chapter 7 and verse 1 of this very same book of Daniel, there it was the first year of Belshazzar, king of Babylon. This is chapter 7 and verse 1. That chapter 7 was in 553 BC, and now we have arrived to 551 BC, and Daniel sees another vision. And so you notice in verses 1 and 2 of Daniel chapter 8 that we read of the date and the occasion when the vision took place and Daniel have received that vision from the God of heaven, from the God of Israel. And so let me read the first two verses of Daniel chapter 8. In the third year of the reign of King Belshazzar, a vision appeared unto me, even unto me Daniel, after that which appeared unto me at the first. And I saw in a vision, and it came to pass, when I saw that I was at Shushan the palace, which is in the province of Elam, and I saw in a vision, and I was by the river of Ulai. What we really learn here from these two verses, that the date is 551 BC, that Belshazzar was reigning over Babylon, that the vision appeared unto Daniel, and the word for vision in Hebrew is chazon, and chazon is much more than just a dream. A dream is where one sleeps and he sees a dream. A vision is when one sees literally a vision that God revealed this unto his servant. And so Daniel, we learn from this verse, that Daniel received a chazon, a vision, that appeared unto him, and then it was after the one that he had already saw at the first. In other words, the previous vision which he saw was the vision of chapter 7, the vision of the four beasts. And we have learned that the visions of the four beasts represented, once again, the way in which God looks at the times of the Gentiles. And the times of the Gentiles are these four period of times. We might say it's divided into four sections in which the Babylonian, the Medo-Persian, the Grecians, and the Romans will rule over the affairs of this world, called the times of the Gentiles, where our Jewish people are scattered around the world, not yet restored to God, since the temple in Jerusalem was destroyed in 586 BC. And so the time of the Gentile will continue all the way to the second coming of our Lord Yeshua, Jesus the Messiah, the end of the tribulation. And we live during the church age now, which began at about 30 AD when the Holy Spirit of God came and formed the body of Christ, the body of Mashiach, in the city of Jerusalem, and now we are living for a long time since the church was born, but we are still part of the times of the Gentiles. And the times of the Gentiles is an expression that our Lord Yeshua, Jesus the Messiah, mentioned this to his disciples in the land of Israel while he was still with them, ministering to them. He warned them and he told them that they shall fall, namely the people of Israel, shall fall by the edge of the sword and shall be led away captive unto all nations, and Jerusalem shall be trodden down of the Gentiles until the times of the Gentiles be fulfilled. Luke chapter 21 and verse 24. And so Daniel is in Babylon. Daniel received now a second vision, and this time is in more detail, in addition to what he has seen in chapter 7. In chapter 7, he has seen events that occur, that God looked at the four beasts representing the four Gentile empires, the Babylonian, the Medo-Persian, the Grecians, and the Romans, and ultimately a fifth kingdom, which is the Messianic kingdom, when the Messiah will come and rule and reign over Israel and all the nations of the world as King of Kings and Lord of Lords. But here we see some of the events that will happen to the Jewish people during certain portion of the times of the Gentiles, specifically, beloved brothers and sisters, during the time of the Medo-Persians and the Grecian Empire. And so even though Daniel is living during the times in which Babylon was still empowered and Belshazzar was the king ruling, co-reigning under his father, along with his father Nabonidus, here we find now that Daniel sees this chazon, this vision. Now notice what we find out in the next verse 2, that Daniel was carried away supernaturally in that vision to the city of Shushan, which was the capital city of Persia. Now notice this, what's so interesting to see and to read. It says in verse 2, and I saw in a vision, and it came to pass when I saw that I was at Shushan in the palace, which is in the province of Elam, and I saw in a vision, and I was by the river of Ulai. In other words, Daniel, just the same like Yechezkel, Ezekiel, and just the same like Yohanan, John, both of them were carried by the Spirit to see an amazing vision from the hands of the God of Israel. Let me remind you what we read in Ezekiel chapter 37, when Yechezkel was also carried by the Spirit to see this unique vision concerning the valley of the dry bones, concerning the future restoration of our people of Israel. We read in Ezekiel 37:1, the hand of the Lord was upon me and carried me out in the Spirit of the Lord, and set me down in the midst of the valley which was full of bones, and caused me to pass by them round about, and behold, there was very many in the open valley. In other words, Yechezkel was carried by the Spirit of God and was placed there by the valley of the dry bones, in which God wanted to show him what will happen to the nation of Israel when God will restore his own people back to himself in a future day. Very similar in the book of Revelation in chapter 1, when Yohanan, John, the apostle, he also in verse 10 wrote, he said, I was in the Spirit on the Lord's day and heard behind me a great voice as of a trumpet, saying, I am Alpha and Omega, the first and the last. And what thou seest, write in a book and send it unto the seven churches which are in Asia, unto Ephesus, and unto Smyrna, and unto Pergamos, and unto Thyatira, and unto Sardis, and unto Philadelphia, and unto Laodicea. Yohanan, John, the apostle, also was carried by God, and the Lord Jesus the Messiah gave him by the Spirit of God to write in a book called Chazon, Revelation, and to give us the events that will occur during the church age, chapter 2 and chapter 3 of Revelation, and then the rapture of the church, chapter 4 and chapter 5, to see the Messiah, the Lamb in heaven, and then from chapter 6 to chapter 19, to see the tribulation days in which the persecution of our people, the Jewish people and the world, and ultimately the second coming of the Messiah in the end of chapter 19, the Messianic kingdom in Revelation chapter 20, and the eternal order in Revelation chapter 21 and chapter 22. Both of them, Yechezkel and John, Yohanan and Daniel, all of them have been carried by the Spirit of God to see that amazing vision that God had given unto them, and hear Daniel's vision of the ram and the goat. So what we find out in Daniel 8 and verse 2, I saw in a vision, and it came to pass when I saw that I was at Shushan the palace. Shushan the palace is far away from where the city of Babylon, where Daniel was. Shushan, the palace, the name is really Shushan HaBira in Hebrew, the capital city of the Medo-Persian. And you will find it in Nehemiah chapter 1 and verse 1, in Esther chapter 1 as well, and verses 1 and 2 and so on. And you will find that Shushan, the palace, is the place where the Jewish people were during the time of the Medo-Persian Empire as well. And so Daniel was carried by the Spirit of God to see that vision. And notice where he was placed in that vision. It was in Shushan the palace, which is in the province of Elam. And of course, Elam, it's actually mentioned more than once in the early books of the Bible. In Genesis, it mentioned, and I saw in a vision, and I was by the river of Ulai. So Ulai is in Persia, it is present-day Iran today, and Daniel was carried by the Spirit to see that vision. Very beautiful to see how the Lord is presenting before his servants of old, who gave us the word of God, the prophets of old, the prophets of Israel, who gave us these scriptures that you and I read, the book of Daniel and other books of the scriptures, and the prophets and the apostles, how the Spirit of God guided them to give us the information that we have in the complete canon of the Word of God, both the Tanakh, the Hebrew Scriptures, and the Brit HaChadashah, the New Covenant. The whole canon of Scripture is being given to us by divine inspiration. Well, as we move along, beloved brothers and sisters, we learn about the details that Daniel have seen in that vision. Notice in verses 3 and 4, he sees the vision of the ram. And in verses 5 to 8, he sees the vision of the he-goat. So notice the ram and the he-goat, both of them representing nations. And it is interesting to see, again, to remember that just like Daniel chapter 2, in the dream that Nebuchadnezzar had seen of that great image, where Daniel, by the Spirit of God, gave Nebuchadnezzar the interpretation. And he said, Nebuchadnezzar, this image head was of fine gold, his breast and his arms of silver, his belly and his thighs of brass, his legs of iron, his feet part of iron and part of clay. Thou sawest till the stone was cast without hand, which smote the image upon his feet, that were of iron and clay, and break them to pieces. So Daniel gave to Nebuchadnezzar the information concerning the image dream which he saw. And he said to Nebuchadnezzar that he was that head of gold. And then, beloved brothers and sisters, we can see in the study of the book of Daniel that we see kingdom after kingdom rising, or empire rising and empire coming to an end. The Babylonian Empire rose and would come to an end in 539 BC. The Medo-Persian will rise to power but will come to an end. The Greeks will come to a power and then they will come to an end. The Roman Empire will rise and it will come to an end. And ultimately the Messiah will come and he will reign. Under him, Israel, restored nation, will reign and rule, and a kingdom will never have an end, as we read this in the book of Daniel. It's amazing to learn these lessons, beloved brothers and sisters. And so, we read now here that the vision of the ram representing really the Medo-Persian Empire, which began at 539 BC and ended in 331 BC. Notice what we read here. In verse 3, and I lifted up mine eyes and I saw, and behold, there stood before the river a ram, which had two horns. And the two horns were high, but one was higher than the other, and the higher came up last. You notice, what does he see now? We have additional details about the Medo-Persian. Again, to remind you that the Medo-Persian is really the second empire that will rise, beginning, as we have mentioned, in 539 BC, and it will begin, notice this ram, very interestingly, beloved brothers and sisters, that this ram had two horns. These two horns representing the Medes and the Persian. In fact, if you go down to verse 20, when the interpretation would come to Daniel, we read, the ram which thou sawest, having two horns, are the kings of Media and Persia. In other words, the Bible interprets itself. And so here we can see that the ram had two horns. The two horns, one was higher than the other. The higher one came last or later. In other words, the Medes and the Persians, while they both were powerful nations, united nations, but the Persian became more powerful, stronger. And that's how we also read that when Darius received the kingdom, he received it from Cyrus, the king of Persia. So Darius the Mede received the kingdom after Babylon was destroyed, and the king of Persia, which was Cyrus, gave this to the Medes, and then Darius became the king over the Babylonian province, which was under the empire of the Medo-Persian. And so we read that he saw the ram in verse 3. And now when he read what we read about the ram, it had two horns. One of them was higher than the other. This is the Persian was more powerful than the Medes. And I saw the ram rushing westward and northward and southward, it says in verse 4, so that no beast might stand before him, neither was there any that could deliver out of his hand. And he did according to his will and became great. In other words, we find out that the Persian, the Medo-Persian Empire, this represented by the ram, pushed to the west, Babylon, pushed to the north, Armenia, pushed to the south, this is Egypt, and they became very great.
11: 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Heard Monday through Friday at 7:30 p.m. on 1640 KDIA AM, The Light for San Francisco. 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
5: The miracles performed by Jesus were truly astonishing. Yet he told his disciples that believers would do even greater works. What does this mean exactly? Today on Turning Point, Dr. David Jeremiah examines that promise and what it means for our generation. As he continues his series, The Holy Spirit You May Not Know, here's David to introduce his fascinating message, The Work of the Spirit.
6: Well, I have to tell you that what I am going to share with you today is going to be a shock to some of you because it almost sounds like I'm being ungodly to say what I'm about to say. I'm only saying what the Scripture says, and the Scripture says, in the words of Jesus, that when the Holy Spirit is poured out upon the world, it enables us to do greater works than Jesus did when he walked on this earth. I'm going to share with you how that happened to be true and how it is true today with some personal illustrations along the way on these next 2 days of broadcasts. I hope you'll stay with us each day. And don't forget, all of this material, including what we're going to talk about today, is in the book, The Holy Spirit You May Not Know. I like to tell you about it every day because I don't want you to miss out on the opportunity to get your copy. It's a 250-page hardback book, the third book in the trilogy of the God books, The God You May Not Know, The Jesus You May Not Know, and this one, The Holy Spirit You May Not Know. This trilogy from Turning Point and this third book is available as a gift. It's yours for the asking for a gift of any size during the month of June. We wait for you to respond, and we are ready to send you this book right away. Well, the work of the Spirit, John 14:22, to me, one of the most amazing messages in the New Testament. Here's part one. When Walt Disney opened Disneyland in Anaheim on July 17, 1955, it covered 160 acres of former orange groves. Opening day was chaotic. Rides broke down, paint was still wet, and the pavement was so soft, women's high heels sank into the asphalt. But Walt had built something no one had ever seen, a place where imagination came to life, and he called it the happiest place on earth. Walt died in 1966, never seeing his next dream come true. But he did something very few people get to do. He built something that was greater after he was gone.

0: When it comes to the Book of Esther, its significance for you and I as believers in Christ cannot be overlooked. For many, this is a book that doesn't really place God at the forefront, but rather a story, so it's overlooked more often than not. But as we're seeing in our journey through Esther here on Way of Grace, Pastor Jessica Stand reminds us that this relationship between Esther and the king is really an allegory of our relationship, the bride of Christ, with our Savior, our Lord, Christ Himself. Please join us for a very encouraging look at Esther, chapter 2, verses 12 through 18, the prayerful submission of a father and a pattern of legacy of the Persian rulers. Here's Pastor Jessica Stand with today's edition of Way of Grace.
1: Listen, when you and I want to be able to experience the promises of God, which says this, "He that honoreth me, I will also honor him." That means it's an axiomatic principle. That means I want to walk with God so that if God wants to, he can bless me with exaltation or promotion or honor. That's not the end game for me. I'm happy walking with God. I can tell you now, Hadassah didn't wake up one day saying, "I want to be the queen of Persia." But see, just like Hadassah, you and I are called to purpose. And sometimes purpose is counterintuitive, right? In other words, God will give you an assignment and you go, "I didn't ask for that." But as we heard in Sunday school, God is God. And he's just going to give you an assignment. He has given Esther an assignment, but he has pre-qualified her in that assignment by basic rules that came to her through her father. So let me repeat these so you can get it. She's in a state of humility. When you're a child and not an adult, you're in a state of humility. This is part of the struggle of the young person when they hit 14, 15 years old and they start acting grown, but they don't have a dime to their name. Broke as a dog, can't rub two nickels together, but gonna act like they got a job, they got a home, they running things. Remember that? So they have exceeded the parameters of reality. In other words, they're delusional. Stay with me now. It's true. It's true. They act grown, but there's nothing grown there. Until grown folk stuff is there, you're still really a child. You're still dependent. You're still needy. And therefore, you must walk in the humility of respecting your parents while you're under your parents' house. You respect them all their days anyway, even when you leave. So Hadassah has taken on these glorious virtues that are a consequence of God's favor on her life. Adoption, a father who loves her, a father who teaches her sound doctrine, sound theology. Discretion, clearly she understands how to be discreet. As the proverb says, listen, you can be beautiful, but if you're loud and clamorous and without discretion, it's like a pig with a jewel in its snout. And this is one of the areas in which our daughters in grace anywhere need to learn. You don't have to be loud. You don't have to be overly assertive or aggressive. You don't have to be pompous. You don't have to let people know you're there. Your character will do that. This is what Mordecai had taught Hadassah. Not only did he teach her those intrinsic qualities that often makes a woman more attractive than the other. Because, you know, when you got a whole bunch of loud, cackling women, the one that stands out is the one that's most quiet. I can run through the scriptures and show you that. This is also counterintuitive to an honorable woman in our present generation because we have taken womanhood and messed it up totally. We've actually taught our daughters to manipulate their honor for what they want. We don't like to call it, but these are the principles of whoredom. The moment you take your beauty and use it as a tool of manipulation, those are the principles of whoredom. Do you guys hear what I just said? Those are the principles of whoredom. The moment that you use it to have power over anyone, your own family member, but certainly the opposite sex, or today, the same sex. The point is, beauty is a gift. Hadassah's beauty was a gift from God, and her father didn't give her the slightest room to manipulate her beauty so that she can win some dude. And look what God did with her. But I want to expand on this a little bit because I've just dealt with what I call the pillar of her exaltation, This is the immediate proximity pillar of her being adopted, of her having a good father, of her becoming a child of God, of her remaining discreet, of her being a virtuous woman, of her being beautiful. Those are wonderful attributes, but there's a larger foundation under that. Do you know, before God exalts or promotes or establishes you, he has preceded you often by decades, if not hundreds of years, of laying a foundation in order that your promotion is secure. And your promotion has nothing really to do with you, but God's decree to make sure at the appointed time, God's going to raise that person up. For instance, in our text, it's very, very, very clear to me that in the humility of a slave girl status, that's where Hadassah is. What Israel is dealing with, including Hadassah, is God having humbled Israel by bringing them into captivity. You guys follow that? So now watch this. Your text, your subpoint B, should say Isaiah 9:15. Pull up Isaiah 9:13. Let's read through 15. And I want to show you that right now, Israel, including Hadassah, is in a state of humility as a slave nation. And it's a consequence of their rebellion against God. Notice what it says in verse 13. For the people turneth not unto him that smites them. Who are the people? God's people, Israel. Who's the one that's smiting them? God. Remember, all whom the Lord loves, he what? But they still won't turn to him. Now that's called what? Rebellion. Obstinacy. In other words, they will not be effectually disciplined when God chastens them to affirm their sonship. So now watch this. Neither do they seek the Lord of hosts. Verse 14. Therefore, the Lord will do what? Cut off from Israel what? Head and tail, branch and rush. How soon? One day. Now look at verse 15. This is our principle. He says, the ancient and the honorable, he is the what? Notice that the word ancient is connected with the word honorable. Now, what that means is the word ancient means old or mature, having reached an age of sagacity and maturity and development. But the text says the ancient and the honorable is the head. The proverb puts it like this: the gray hairs of a man are only glorious if they be found in the way of righteousness. Just because you're old doesn't mean you're wise. We got a lot of old fools. Did you hear what I just stated? So what God says, your old age must be coupled with the wisdom that comes from the humility that brought you down to the place where you are really trusting God. Because nothing is more ridiculous than old fools who first don't recognize they're fools. And then don't recognize they're an old fool. Isn't it bad when they walk around dressing like they're young and they old? And then they're foolish? Somebody needs to tell them. You can't sing. You don't need to be on American Idol. Stay with me now, because this is important. Because I know you will capture the concept of honor. I know you will. You will capture the concept of honor, because we love honor. But you may not get the process by which we get there. And that's what I'm talking about. There's no way you're going to appreciate honor until you appreciate what this girl is going through. What this girl is going through is several hundreds of years of God having humbled Israel. Having humbled Israel. Having devastated Israel. In fact, notice what it says. The ancient and the honorable is the head, and the prophet that teaches what? He is the what? The prophet that teaches lies is the tail. Right now in Hadassah's life, Israel, in the eyes of God, is the prophet that teaches lies. See, Israel was called to be a priest, prophet, and kingdom. Their job was to tell the world about the true and the living God and glorify God in his life. But when you start worshiping idols, when you start abandoning the true and the living God, when you start living for yourself, when you start telling everyone it's all about you, you are a lying prophet. And that's the marquee of most of our false churches today, is it not? It's all about you. And what God had plainly said to Israel, you have to be kidding yourself. It has never been all about you. If it was all about you, I would have never shown up to bring you out of Egypt, to bring you to myself, to bless you with who I am and what I have. But Israel fell prey to the assumption that it's all about them. And what did God say? In Deuteronomy chapter 28, verse 14, he decreed, you shall not be the tail. You shall not be the tail. You must be the head. But he said in verse 15, now if you sin against me, I tell you what, every one of these decrees and promises I will take from you. So that in Deuteronomy chapter 28, verse 44, pull it up. Watch this now. Deuteronomy 28, verse 44 is the verse that establishes for us the curse of Israel becoming the tail. He shall lend to you, and you shall not lend to him. He shall be the what? And you shall be the what? Now, who is the he? That's verse 43. He says, the strangers that come among you. The strangers that come into your land. Now, ostensibly, the strangers coming into the land are people who see Israel as a home for which they can come in and thrive and serve the true and the living God. Am I making some sense? Here you are, part of pagan nations, and those pagan nations are under the judgment of God. You see how God has blessed his people, Israel, and the doors are wide open for you to come in. Almost like America, only America is just like Israel, in my opinion. They are the tail and not the head. Because we are wrapped up into materialism, as was Israel. And we are immersed into idolatry, just as Israel is. And we are in bondage to debt, just like Israel was. We are not the head, we are the tail. And Israel was the tail as well. And here's what God says. The stranger that is within thee, he shall get above thee very high. And you shall come down what? Very low. This was stated in the days of Moses, 1,500 years before Christ. Hadassah is in the year 573 BC. It's almost 1,000 years later, she is actually fulfilling this prophecy. Do you see it? So Hadassah is aware of the fact that her people are slaves. She's aware of the fact that her people are in bondage, in captivity. She's used to that. That's very much a pattern like many of us born in a state where we are the inferior group. We are the subordinate group. And you know what you do when you are aware that you are subordinate and so-called inferior? You work with it. You work with it. Anybody with me in the house? Yes. See, when you come to recognize that providence has done something outside of the scope of your permission and your power, you don't go to arguing and fighting like crazy folk do, getting all upset at something you can't fix. Your job is to get a hold of the God who brought it to pass. God has made all things for himself, even the wicked, for the day of evil. Tribulation and judgment and evil come from the Lord because he's sovereign over all nations. So that if we wake up and we find ourselves a part of that lineage that is either poor or enslaved, we simply need to call on the true and the living God to help us be honorable slaves, honorable poor people, honorable client states. Is anyone hearing me? And if you're not, because you don't know your Bible. This is the whole of the New Testament. When God began to save many people in the church, they were slaves. And what did he say? Slaves, honor your masters. Don't steal from them. Don't talk about them. Don't make life hard for them. I'll deliver you when it's my time to deliver you. Am I making some sense? See, you got to read your Bible carefully. There is a dignity and an honor to a believing slave. And see, Hadassah is a perfect example of that. There's a dignity and an honor to a believing slave. What God is about to do with Hadassah is raise her up, because the bigger picture for God is preparing his people to return back home. Am I making some sense? So God will actually bless one person with the purpose of blessing a whole lot of other people. And those people who are going to be blessed don't even deserve it. But neither does she, because that's the way God works. However, what I stated earlier still applies. You cannot live a raggedy life and expect God to honor you. He honors those that honor him. He honors those that honor him. And so this is what we've got going on. Look then under our first point as we deal with our second and last point. The humility of a slave girl. That's Isaiah chapter 9, 13 through 15. We've seen that. Deuteronomy 28, 13 through 44. And it reminds me once again of our fundamental theme. Before honor is what? Humility. God does that to prepare us for honor. And that's what he's doing with his daughter. Point number two in your outline. Point number two. Let's move there. I'm sorry. Go back to point one. A question will be raised. The sovereign counsel of God to place her where? I love this. I'm going to show you guys a little word here, and then we're going to move forward. So we recognize that Hadassah is a slave girl in a client state, Israel, right? We recognize that God has blessed her in a bunch of ways in proximity, that it could be worse, but God has shown favor to her, right? She recognizes that she's a tail right along with the rest of her people. This is a beautiful truth I'm getting ready to share with you. We are talking about honoring all men, loving the brotherhood. No one of the people in the scriptures, when they discover, hear me now, no person in the scripture, when they discover that God is going to use them and honor them to bless his people who don't deserve it, none of them ever act like they are not associated with the very people that God has judged. None of God's exalted men or exalted women say, "Thank you, Lord. I'm glad I'm not like the rest of the hard-headed Israelites." In fact, stay with me now. The moment they discover that they are exalted, they cry out in confession, in total agreement and association with their own people. "Why me, Lord? Why me? For we have sinned against you. Unto us is confusion of faith. We have rebelled against you from the days of our fathers." You see it? And sometimes what promotion does is it exposes a heart of humility, because that's a heart of humility. You know, Sister Hadassah has been exalted for two reasons: privilege and responsibility. This girl's got some major responsibilities in front of her, does she not? So, to whom much is given, much is what? Right, the assumption that you just want God to bless you is just insane. It's uninformed. Don't ever talk like that. God never blesses you just to bless you. Blessings never are an end in themselves. They always come with responsibility. That's why some of us are not blessed. Don't just ask God to bless you, because he's not going to do that. "Lord, why haven't you blessed me?" "Because all you asked me to do was bless you." Some of us will get that. God doesn't waste his blessings on narcissistic mindsets. God blesses you to bless others. God honors you to honor others. God exalts you to exalt others. God helps you to help others. And if you're not willing and ready to help, don't ask God for his blessings, because you won't find them. Am I making some sense? That's what's going on with Sister Hadassah in our text. So the sovereign counsel of God to place her where? In the head. This is amazing to me. I'm at the end, but I got to slow it down, because I still got a good 35 minutes with you. But my heart is rejoicing, because I know how God works. He has a pattern and pathology, doesn't he? God raises up the most unassuming person. He raises up the person that we wouldn't vote for or wouldn't even see. Frequently, God uses in the Bible the term secret or hidden ones. And haven't we already stated that Hadassah is God's hidden one? She's his secret hand, while Mordecai is God's hidden heart. God is moving the heart of Mordecai, representing God's heart, in connection with Hadassah, and they're going to protect the whole of Israel, because Israel is about to be under indictment for destruction. Hadassah then is a hidden one. Hidden. She must remain hidden. And I say that God has, in his eternal counsel of grace, placed Hadassah in the head. Not just the head, her Savior, the Lord Jesus Christ. Not just the head, God Almighty. For all believers are in the head from before the foundation of the world. Are we not? God chose us in Christ before the world began. That means he has preserved us and he has protected us from eternal harm, even though we may live down here in the most lowly state. But he has placed her in his sovereign decree inside the head, and that is the king. This is amazing. When I get there, I'm going to get there in a minute. When I get there, you're going to find out this dude actually loved this girl. He actually loved her. Now, how can a Persian monarch of his magnitude love a little slave girl like Hadassah? It couldn't have been that she was just hot. Don't you lose your mind. I mean, she was cute. But this brother about to give it all up for her. I want to know the secret, don't you, sisters? And it starts here. It starts here. Beauty is vain. But the woman that feareth the Lord, she shall be praised. This is where it starts. What you want is God to promote you, never you to promote yourself. Never you to manipulate your way into a position because of how cunning you are and slick you are with your words. That's seduction. That's not attraction. And it's an evidence of either a lack of faith or a weakness of faith, right? When you're pulling out your tool sets to get by manipulating it, you ain't really asking God to help you. You're taking his gifts and do what Ezekiel 16 said. Israel took her beauty and lent it out to all of the men all across the land. You guys remember that? And God said, now girl, you are really jacked up. Because most of the chicks around here, when they're whoring like that, they get paid. You giving it away for free. That's your Bible. That's your Bible. Okay? That's your Bible. That's your Bible. God said, now I thought I raised at least a smart enough woman to get paid. But you giving it away. This shows you the reprobation and insanity of people who first come to the true and the living God and then walk away from him. He gives them up to reprobation so that they practice insanity. Are y'all hearing what I'm saying? And so what we're dealing with this idea of the sovereign counsel of God to place her in the head, there is a sort of enigmatic event that occurred in the book of Exodus chapter 4 that corresponds with this concept of being the head or the tail. Now, didn't we learn that the head is the ancient and the honorable, and the tail is the prophet that teaches lies? It was the tail of the dragon in Revelation 13 that cast down the third part of the stars of heaven, did it not? How powerful is the tail then? That's a whole nother message. But how powerful is the tale? How powerful is the prophet that teaches lies? How powerful is false doctrine? How powerful is deception and manipulation and lies? How powerful it is. It's so powerful, the whole world lies in the lap of the wicked one. Lies are powerful. And that's why people go after them. But you know, when God picked up Moses on the backside of that mountain, that stuttering Hebrew, who didn't have any confidence in himself. Remember humility before honor. You see how God had to humble him and train him and break him down for 40 years before exalting him. God says, I want you to go into the greatest nation in the world, Egypt, and tell Pharaoh face to face, let my people go. Moses said, not me. How am I do that? And God says, let me see that stick that's in your hand. Throw that stick down on the ground. You guys remember that? Not just a stick, a shepherd's stick. Throw that stick down on the ground. And when that stick went down on the ground, what did God do? He turned it into a fiery serpent. And Moses jumped back. I would have too. I don't like snakes. So Moses don't like snakes because they killed his sheep. And he loved his sheep. So he doesn't like anything that's going to harm his sheep. And the snake, proverbially through the scriptures, largely represents who? God said, grab that snake by the tail. Boom! And what does that represent? Having authority over the wicked one.
0: Studying God's word that we might show ourselves approved, that we might come to a deeper love and understanding of God's amazing love for us in Jesus Christ. This has been Way of Grace with Pastor Jesse Gestand from Grace Bible Church here in Hayward. We are always delighted and grateful that you take a few moments to spend with us, that we might, again, study to show ourselves approved. And as we leave you today, we would also leave you with an invitation to join us for worship in person. If you enjoy the teaching ministry of Pastor Jessica Stand and Grace Bible Church of Hayward, please consider this a formal invitation to spend Sundays with us. 11 a.m. is the worship service, 10 a.m. if you would like to join us for Sunday school. And don't forget, Friday evenings at 8 p.m., we have enjoyed a marvelous time of studying God's Word with brothers and sisters in Christ from a variety of churches all over the Bay Area. 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Thank you so much for spending time with us today. 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

0: I'm angry, very angry with what's going on around us. And that's going to drive me to the altar. That's going to drive us to have rend the heavens. That's going to drive us to fast, because that anger is propelling a godly action. That's going to cause us to do voter registration and have a voice for those who have no voice. And that's going to cause us to do certain things because that anger is being funneled in the right direction. But unrestrained anger, outbursts of anger, that will really hinder God's will for your life.
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0: Anybody need help with God's will? This might help. We plan, but God directs. And actually, this is very comforting, because we'll plan things, but as you rest in God's sovereignty, trust him, praying, if he's directing a different way, you can just trust in that. Because my plans are usually focused on self-comfort and ease and what the path of least resistance. And my plans, though, but God, you make those, because you have to be moving. How do you steer a car that's not moving? So you have to have plans, and you're moving. Okay, Lord, I think this is what you're doing. And then he begins to direct you and open.

Have you ever came across a closed door that there's no way it's opening? Could it be? Or an open door that is just clearly God directing? And so we're going to turn to Genesis 27. The last message I gave from Genesis was a while ago, probably a month ago. The title was, "You Hurt Me, Now What?" Anybody been hurt by the church or other Christians? See, don't raise your hand because it'd be everyone. And so that message, I talked about how to remove personal offenses. Because I will tell you now, at 12 years into this pastoring, 20 years in ministry, that division is, I think, the enemy's number one tactic. Because when he can get us divided, if he can get me and Pastor Abram divided each other, or the body divided each other, he's like, I'll go to church, but I don't want to see them. Okay, you might as well not even come to church. You just quench that the moving of the Holy Spirit. Because the Holy Spirit's not divided. So I would encourage you, if you have an issue with someone here, someone out, maybe outside, someone, fix that as the best you can to your ability. Paul says, as it depends upon you to live in peace with all people. And I know we get frustrated. Have you ever tried so hard? But Shane, they're not reconciled. They're not listening. They don't. Hey, if you've done all you can do, wipe your hand and move forward. You can begin now sinning if you're pressing something too much. And you're pushing, and you're trying to manipulate. Just, hey, I've done all I can do. I just need to let it go. And I shared with somebody recently, pastoring a church, we can encounter that probably more than anything else. So for every relationship frustration that you have, add about 50 to that. Where I'm like, I don't know why they even left the church. I have no clue. I've tried. We've done all that we can do. It's all I can do. Because the enemy wants to frustrate me and you through division. Because that's where we get ineffective. And I can see over the last decade for sure, I can get through difficult times with the world, what's going on, as long as you're filled with the Spirit and think. But when there's division and contention, it's just exhausting. And so check out that message and focus on unity, because it does not come naturally. Unity does not come naturally. It comes supernaturally. By being filled with the Spirit and asking for forgiveness and seeking reconciliation. So, Genesis 27 now, we have a very interesting topic. Have you've heard of Abraham, Isaac, and Jacob. Very, very important three people there that the Bible talks about quite often. That because the Messiah came from that lineage. The nation of Israel came from Abraham, Isaac, and Jacob. And then Jacob, the 12 tribes of Israel, comes out of that. And it's such an important topic. And so what we find here is the blessing that Isaac is going to give to Esau. Isaac wants to bless Esau. That's his favorite son, let's be honest. He's a hardworking hunter, what happens, though, is the mom hears of this plan, and her and Jacob devise a different plan. Basically, they say, we're going to trick our father and make him, because he's old and his eyes are dim, we're going to make him think he's Esau, so therefore Jacob receives the blessing. A little tricky there, huh? Aren't you glad the Bible's honest about Bible characters? Because I can see like Peter. I'll never deny you, Lord. And then he's pressured. And so we learn from these powerful figures that they had flaws just like us. Now it came to pass when Isaac was old and his eyes were so dim that he could not see, he called for Esau, his older son, and he said, son, I'm getting old. I know my days are coming to an end. Please make me some savory food that I love and bring it to me, and I will eat, and then I will bless you. Now, the reason this is important is because the blessing of the father, especially in the Old Testament, even now in the Middle East, in that area, that is like the kids look forward to that. Because it's not like blessing at 10 and 12 and 15. The father lays a blessing upon the child that is actually, the child lives with that blessing for the rest of their life. And not a lot has changed because I believe the father can still speak life into their children.
or death. So many people living with pain, even here this morning, because of the words your father spoke or didn't speak into your life. And we have grown men, but still children inside because they've been still carrying those wounds of maybe not hearing, I love you. Or maybe hearing, you're stupid. You'll never amount to anything. Why do we even have you? You know, those are words. You're a mistake. As we grow up, we can play tough guy. Or the absentee father. How many, like, why did he leave? And that pain, and dealing with that pain. And so there's so much there with the power of the tongue. Proverbs 18:21, death and life are in the power of the tongue. And those who love it, love good words and building up encouraging, they will eat of its fruit. So men, even women, take something from here this morning. Life and death are in the power of what you say. Why is that? Well, the pulpit commentary said, speech is the picture of the mind. So what you say, you're actually giving people a picture of your mind, of what you believe. Out of the abundance of the heart, your mouth will speak. And that's why they're so deadly and damning. James says, like a tongue, it's like a fiery little thing that you can set the whole forest on fire, because it's actually a picture of how I feel. So when you lash out, it's not just words coming out, sounds out of your mouth. It's actually expressing feelings towards another. And so he was going to bless his son. But we read in verses 5 through 29, the whole story there, that Jacob with his mom tricked Isaac so that Jacob would receive the blessing. And so what he does is he puts some animal skin, I guess, on his arms. And so his father felt his hairy arms. And he smelled like game, like he was hunting. And like, well, this smells like my son and feels like my son, but it doesn't sound like him. But I guess this is him. And so he actually gave the blessing to Jacob instead of Esau. He was tricked. And Esau then loses hope. As soon as Isaac blesses Jacob, here comes Esau. He's got his food ready. And he's got it. Okay, father, eat of it and then bless me. And his father says, who are you? I just gave my blessing, my irrevocable blessing that I can't take back on your brother. And of course, he's furious. The father said, indeed, the last sentence there, indeed, he shall be blessed. But again, we plan, God directs. Proverbs 16:9, a man's heart plans his way, but it's the Lord who will direct his steps. And verse 34, when Esau heard the words of his father, he cried with an exceedingly great and bitter cry. Can you imagine losing your father's blessing, losing the inheritance, losing the calling of God upon his life and how he would be blessed? And there's this bitter cry. And he said, father, bless me, bless me. But he said, your brother came with deceit and has taken away your blessing. Now, we often wonder, or I would think, why couldn't he just reverse it and say, wait a minute, this was deceit. I was tricked. This does not apply. Well, could it be that Isaac was actually disobeying God? Because we read a few chapters ago in Genesis 25, it was crystal clear, the older will serve the younger. So personal opinion, not the text isn't clear. I think Isaac heard that back in Genesis 25 and said, yeah, okay, whatever, but that's not going to be the way it goes. And so actually the blessing was for Jacob. The younger receives the blessing. Now he's as the firstborn that have viewed, and now the older must serve the younger. God says, I have declared it. This is how it's going to happen. I'm even going to let you know. And so even in that, and that trickster, Jacob, that's what his name means, actually. Even in that,
God's plans prevailed. And now Esau is furious. He took away my birthright, and now look, he's even taken away my blessing. And Esau hated Jacob, and he vowed to kill him. Things change, though, in the next chapters as we'll continue to progress. But I was reminded here that God's will will upset others. Better realize that now. We think, hey, I'm in God's will. Everybody's going to come alongside of me. And just ask Joseph how that went with his brothers. Highly favored Joseph. Because God's will, often when God is blessing you, others are not going to be fans of that. It brings in some animosity, some jealousy, some envy. And God's will does upset others. Maybe I should speak to that. This is interesting. I was going to write it down. I said, no, I won't write it down. Lord, bring it back to memory if you want me to talk about it. But in church, I guess in anywhere, I've dealt with it. Many of you have dealt with it. We want sometimes to, I don't even know what the right word, to be maybe promoted. You know, let's say somebody wants to be on the worship team, or somebody wants to be a leader in a ministry, or you want a promotion at work, or you know, you name it, right? There's a variety of things that we really want, and we get kind of frustrated. If you know, and sometimes that's not a bad thing. The Bible even says it's good that a man desires to be an elder, a leader. It's okay to desire that. And so, but a lot of times there's a lot of friction and fractions and fighting, even in the church. I've seen a lot over 12 years over this issue of promotion. Like, I mean, I'm just, again, I have nobody in mind, so don't email me. I'm just, if somebody doesn't get promoted, let's say women's ministry, why thought this, right? Why aren't my talents being used? Or why, you know, we can all relate. And I was reminded, it was like just clear as day to share this with you. If God wants you somewhere, nobody can stop you. Nobody can stop you. Why complain then? Why aren't I doing that? I should be up there on that stage. I should be. If God wants you up there, you think I'm going to stop it? Of course not. And I've noticed the more I rest and just wait on God, the more He will elevate. He will push. I can't say a lot now, but I've been asked to speak at some big conferences to pastors maybe next year and different places. And God wants, and people reaching out, can you bring Rend the Heavens to this area? Like, oh, wow, I can't barely bring it to this area, you know? So, but there, and the more you just let, Lord, what do you want to do? The more, then He will place you. And many times He holds you back in order to break you. And I see that. It's sad. Over the years, I'm talking the last 12 years, people would, why didn't I get promoted? Why didn't I become the worship leader? Why didn't I become the associate pastor? Why aren't I leading the men's ministry? Why can't I start that Thursday study? And I see it a lot, and I'm thinking, if God wants to do it, it's going to happen. I can't stop His will, number one. Number two, I don't want to. We always say, Lord, whatever You want to do, whatever You want to do. And so I don't know if that's helpful for someone, but the more you keep fighting over that, maybe it has nothing to do with church, maybe at your work. Oh, why can I get promoted? Why isn't this happening? If God wants to open a door, He'll open it. So to me, it tells me the waiting time is God is working on my heart. He's working on me. And I've told people that. Even people that have been upset, maybe with some of the decisions the leadership has made. I say, if God wants you there, you're going to be there. But this attitude I'm seeing is not good. It's not healthy. Could it be that that is what God's wanting you to work on? Hey, He's working on me. I got some names I could name, you know, that they speak into my life. They reprimand me a little bit, you know. I remember one time, it's funny. I don't even know if I should tell you this. Well, here's what happens. I tell you stuff and people use it against me a year later. You said this. Well, yeah, it can be. But I remember I first met Jim Garlow. Do you know who Jim is?
And he said, we just started the church. He goes, I've been following your ministry, you know, powerful preaching and stuff. Wow. And then here I go. I would love to speak at Skyline Church in San Diego. And he just, it was a loving rebuke. Shane, you, if God opens that door, you, but you don't need to ask or push things like that. I'm like, oh, ow. Boom. But, and I had to check my heart because I was just like, oh, that would be so cool. But, see, you know, and then as I just shut my mouth, then God begins to open doors and speak to these different areas and groups. But sometimes he'll use these things to get your heart right. And sometimes the longer the process, the longer, the deeper the work he's doing in your own heart. Because that's how we change, is by hearing no. And then what do we do with it? All right, Lord, well, I trust you. I'll trust you to lead me. I was also reminded that anger can delay or damage God's will for your life. Anger can damage or delay God's will for your life. You'll rarely see God move through an angry person. What I mean by that is ungodly anger, unrighteous anger, an angry spirit, an angry heart. Actually, one of the qualifications of an elder is they cannot be easily angered. They can't be known as a man with unrestrained passions and anger. James 1:20, for the wrath of man, meaning the anger of man, does not produce the righteousness of God. You'll never do something right through anger, the wrong kind of anger. Thank God for righteous indignation, to be angry. I'm angry, very angry with what's going on around us. And that's going to drive me to the altar. That's going to drive us to have rend the heavens. That's going to drive us to fast, because that anger is propelling a godly action. That's going to cause us to do voter registration and have a voice for those who have no voice. And that's going to cause us to do certain things because that anger is being funneled in the right direction. But unrestrained anger, outbursts of anger, that will really hinder God's will for your life. And I often wonder how much of us could do more, but anger is holding us back. Unrestrained passion. And so here's some practical application on better understanding God's will. We plan, but God directs. Number one, the absolute will of God. Now this is the will of God that no matter what you do, guess what's going to happen? God's will. There's no if you do this, when you do this, I'll consider this. This is, here it is. This is my will. Good luck trying to stop that. Romans 9, it said that Rebekah will conceive Isaac for the children. Listen to this. The children weren't even being, they weren't even born yet. They haven't done anything right or wrong. But the purpose of God according to election might stand. Not based on any of their works, but on God who called them. And it was said, Romans 9 is quoting Genesis, the older shall serve the younger. God says, my will of election will stand. You will not stop that. No king, no kingdom, no army, no demonic desire, or demonic demon is going to stop this perfect will of God. And then, you know, that's what we're going to talk about. We have permissive will of God, different areas of God's will. We even see a demonic opposition, like when Daniel was fasting and praying. Daniel's prayer was answered on day one, but it took 3 weeks. And the angel said, the prince of Persia held me up. Spiritual battle. So see, here's God's will, but then the enemy can come in and thwart some of those plans. But when it comes to this absolute will of God, we see this word election in elect in Matthew 24 as well, refers to the very elect. And so, this is so funny because I don't have any of this in my notes, but the first service I talked about this point, and it was a person's first time here, and believe it or not, they were struggling with this issue of election, and it was able to clarify some things for them. Now, I don't know exactly what clarified, because this topic brings a certain level of healthy tension. And anytime, you know,
there's tension between two camps in Christianity, some healthy tension is good. When you're holding up a big pole, you have healthy tension on both sides. And so what election is, to summarize it biblically, election is, especially in the Old Testament, God elects or calls a certain person.

0: Attitude.
1: Hello, this is Pastor Shane Eidelman. 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
2: Listen, all roads lead to God, but only one road leads to heaven. Now, some of you are saying, wait, Greg, did you mean to say that? Oh, yeah. All roads lead to God. All roads. No matter what religion you choose. Hey, you don't even have to have a religion. If you're an atheist, your road will lead you to God. One day when we die, we'll all stand before God. The Bible says that. The Bible says every knee will bow and every tongue will confess that Jesus is Lord to the glory of God the Father. You'll stand before God. But only one road leads to heaven, and it's a road through Jesus Christ because of his blood that was shed for us. That's why you need to believe in him. You might say, well, Greg, you know, if all roads lead to God, then I'll get to God and I'll work it out with the man upstairs, you know? No, I'm sorry, you won't. There are no chances after death. Thousands before, but none after. You decide here in this earth where you will spend eternity. And when you stand before God on that final day, if you've rejected his offer of forgiveness through Jesus, the Father will firmly but sadly say to you, depart, I never knew you. Are you prepared for eternity? Listen to this. You don't go to heaven to find Christ. You go to Christ to find heaven.
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10: How can the seed of the Word of God be deeply planted into our lives? 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
9: 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Right now, though, listen with us as Dr. Youssef shares a message from his life-transforming series, The 12 Evidences of Faith.
10: It was a number of years ago that I read this story that really caught my attention, and I've never forgotten it. And it's about a man who was 63-year-old in New York City. He had never had a job, not even once, in all his 63 years. He spent all of his adult life as a professional student. He earned one degree after another. Probably got more degrees than the alphabet. Why did he spend all these years on college campus? The answer is very simple. When he was young, his very wealthy uncle made him the beneficiary of his estate. And the stipulation in the will went something like this, that he is to receive this very generous monthly stipend as long as he stays in school. And the money will be discontinued when he finishes his education. So to meet the conditions of his uncle's estate will, he spent all his life in college. I mean, he spent thousands and thousands of hours listening to professors, reading books, but never worked a day in all his life. His education benefited no one. It works the same way in the Christian life. It works the same way. There are so many people who are professional listeners to sermons, so many people who are professional readers of Christian books. They watch Christian television programming, and I'm not against them, but they live all of their life literally in disobedience to the Word of God. And James is so adamant about those who have faith or claim to have faith is to prove it. He is adamant that the person who claims to have faith must show evidence of that faith. We have begun a series from the book of James on the 12 evidence of faith. We saw the very first evidence of faith. Count it all joy. That is showing joy in the midst of the trials of life. Secondly, we saw that those who are with genuine faith must have the power of the Holy Spirit working in them to be able to fight temptation, not give in to it all the time. And thirdly, here today, the third proof or evidence is obedience to the Word of God. But before James could talk about obedience, he points his finger on some of the things that could be hindrances to obedience. I want you to try to imagine your mind as a field. And that field is left to its own devices. Never been touched. What's going to happen? It's going to be filled with weeds and thistles. Right? And so he's saying, before you start planting the seeds of the Word of God inside of you, so that it may grow and produce good crops, you have to dig up the weeds. You have to plow that field. You have to cultivate the soil. Only then can you be sure that the seed of the Word of God is going to get deep into your heart, going to get deep into your mind, going to get deep into your will, and then transform your life. Amen. Now, I want you to think with me. Think of the Bible studies or the groups, outside groups and all the so-called fellowships and even some churches that you may have been to that never talk about confession. In fact, the word confession is almost an anathema in some evangelical churches. And yet, that is the very thing that you must begin with to cleanse and prepare the soil of your heart for the planting of the Word of God. Begin with confession. Why is that so important? Listen carefully, please. Because when you confess, God already knows. And so when you confess, you are agreeing with God. But if you say, my parents made me do it, my wife made me do it, my husband made me do it, and so blame somebody else, you will never go to stage one. How can you plant the seed to take hold into your soil of your life? Confession. It's a cleansing operation. And that is why before James talks about obedience to the word of God, verses 19 to 21, he says, know this, my brother. Said, know what? Know what? Know that there are some weeds and thistles that are filling your heart and your mind that needs to be dug up. You need to deal with it. What are some of these weeds? He goes on to tell you. You don't listen very well. You fly off the handle. Then find out what the facts are. When you are easily and constantly fussing and fuming and complaining about everything, when you're full of your own importance and the importance of your ideas and your views and your opinion, when you get easily angered, when things don't go your way, and you get frustrated, when all of that happens, and when you do that, you can read the Bible all day long. You can hear the sermons all day long. You can watch Christian television all day long, and it does not affect you. The seed is basically falling on fallow ground. It is not going anywhere. But you have to plow the soil first. You have to dig up the weeds first. You have to prepare the soil first. Remember, all of what James is saying in this third evidence of faith has to do with the first one. All of them actually go back to the first one. Count it all what?
0: Joy.
10: Having joy in the midst of trials. Why? Because when things get tough, and they get tough for all of us, when we go through testing times, the natural reaction is to say things that you wish you didn't say. I got to confess to you, there are things that I've said, I would give anything to get them back. But I can't get them back. When we complain about God, when we accuse God of unfairness, when we accuse God of abandoning us and not loving us, and why he's not doing this and why he's not doing the other thing, the seed is not going anywhere. As a matter of fact, this is the very sin of the first generation of God's people when they came out of Egypt. They saw with their eyes the amazing things that God did, all the plagues that came on the Egyptians, but they were spared, parting of the Red Sea, getting in the wilderness, and there they found the manna. I mean, God just kept providing. But the moment they faced one challenge, where is God? Moses, did you bring us here to die? What happened? They started murmuring and complaining and whinging. And so God basically had enough. And he gave them 40 years to keep walking around and walking around and walking around the wilderness until every one of that generation was buried in the wilderness. And then the new generation was able to get into the promised land. Question, why do quick tempers, thoughtless speech, and anger prevent the seed of the word of God from going in and taking hold? I don't have the answer the Bible does. Verse 20. Man's anger does not bring about the righteous life that God desires. Underline it. You see, you cannot become what God wants you to be when you're constantly foaming at the mouth, spitting and sputtering. Throughout the scripture, we see how anger caused people to lose the blessing. We see example after example in the scripture. Got mad at God for not accepting his offering the way he wanted to offer it, not the way God taught his parents. And he got mad at God and he took it out on his obedient brother, Abel, and he killed him. Moses, man of God, when he lost his temper and would not do what God said and to speak to the rock, but he whacked it with his stick instead, God said, okay, Moses, you will see the promised land, but you're not going to go into it. Jonah was mad at God for his own success and for God saving Nineveh. I mean, think about this. And he spent the rest of his life sitting under a tree pouting. Pouting. Be careful, lest you spend the rest of your Christian life sitting under a tree pouting and lose the blessing. Anger that is a result of injury to our pride is going to blind us to the will of God in our life. It's going to blind us to the grace of God. It's going to blind us to the plan that God has for us in our life. Verse 21, you have to pull out these weeds of anger so that the word of God can be implanted in your heart. How do you do that? First, by confession. Confession is a beautiful word, because through it, the Holy Spirit comes in and begins to do his cleansing of our hearts. The next important question is this: how can the seed of the Word of God be deeply planted into our lives? How can that happen? How can we keep these weeds from coming back all the time? I can tell you that. It certainly is not by a quick 10 minutes on reading the Scripture. It's by spending time, taking time, reflecting deeply on the Word of God. Well, let me share with you the little bit that I am learning. And believe me, I'm learning. When I sit with the Scripture first thing in the morning, I ask myself the following questions. Is there an example for me to emulate? Is there a command for me that I need to obey? Is there an error in my life that I need to avoid? Is there a sin that I need to renounce? Is there a promise that I need to claim? Is there a new thought about God that I have not learned before? Is there a new thought about the Lord Jesus Christ that I have not learned before? Is there a new thought about the Holy Spirit and His ministry in my life that I need to understand? That's how the seed gets in and implanted deeply in our lives. But there's something else that I don't want you to miss. It is so small in that verse 21. It's a key word. Humbly. Some translation says meekly. You receive that word humbly or meekly. Why is that such a big deal? It's a huge deal. Listen to me very carefully. Because what that means is that don't argue with the Word of God. It means don't twist the Word of God to make it conform to what you want it to mean. Amen. But rather honor it. Honor it as the absolute truth of God. Accept it and obey it fully. Why? Verse 22 to 25 tells us why. Because it will help transform your life. Do not merely listen to the word and so deceive yourselves. Do what it says. Remember this. Back in the first century, as the Apostle James writing, like all the New Testament writers, most people were illiterate. They could not read. They only learned the gospel by hearing. And that's why Paul says, comes by hearing, because very few of them really could read. But it doesn't matter, really. Hearing or reading, it makes no difference. You can hear all the sermons in the world. You can hear all the preaching and the teaching in the world. Until and unless you want to obey and willing to obey, allow the seed to go deep so to transform your life, change your life, become more like Christ every day. It's like the guy who spent all his life in college. Didn't help anybody. Why? James said, these professional hearers or readers are like someone who gets up first thing in the morning and looks at a mirror. But he never does anything about it. That's what James is saying. The truth is, when the Word of God confronts us with our sin and our shortcomings, and oh my goodness, that happens every morning for me, it is not just to make us feel temporary bad. And a lot of people do. They feel temporary bad when they hear a convicting message, or they read something in the Word of God and they've just temporarily felt bad. God does not want you to feel bad, temporary or otherwise. Did you get that? God wants you to come to Him for cleansing. For empowering, for strength, for forgiveness. Is there an issue that I need to repent of? Is there an issue that I need forgiveness in? Is there an issue that I need strength to overcome? Is there an issue that I need cleansing and removal from my life? See, that's what the mirror calls you and calls me to do. Here's a warning. The person who hears or reads the Word of God and does not obey it, he will live a frustrated life. Maybe even, I dare say, a depressed life. It's like someone said, impression without expression leads to depression. So the third evidence of real faith manifests itself how? By weeding out the things that don't belong, planting the Word of God deeply into the heart and the soil of our hearts so that obedience to that Word does its transforming work. It does its transforming work. Takes away the frustrations. Takes away the anger. Gives you joy in the midst of trial. Question. What does the fruit of obedience look like? Again, James tells us, verses 26 and 27. He said, we'll give you the ability to control your tongue. He touches on it. The importance of the speech. Why our words are important. Jesus answers that question. He does. In Matthew 12:34, he said, from the abundance of the heart, the mouth speaks. Or the mouth speaks out of the abundance of the heart. What's in the well comes out in the bucket. When somebody says, well, you know, his bark is really worse than his bite. Well, his bark is a bite. So the mouth speaks what's in the heart. That's why it's important. So the question is, do you praise God all the time? Do you bless God? Or do you complain all the time, thinking of something that's just not going right and complain about it? Do you bless or do you curse? Do you criticize or do you encourage? Do you put people down or do you lift them up? And the second fruit of that obedience to the Word of God is showing kindness. Why? Why is that important? Because showing kindness is love in action. There's no use saying, I love somebody and I see them in distress and I do nothing about it. Showing kindness is love in action. Showing genuine compassion is an indication of a heart that has experienced the power of the Word of God, a transformation, expression of authentic caring to those who are most desperately in need is evidence of faith. Remember, back then, the reason he mentioned specifically the widows and the orphans, back then they were the most desperate people in society. They have no social security, no government programs, and no child care. But it doesn't matter. It doesn't matter. The issue is the same. The point is the same. If you show kindness to the desperately needy, it gives evidence of the fruit of obedience to the Word of God. Third thing, he says, as a proof of obedience to the Word of God. What is it? Separation from the world. Okay, Michael, we're all going to go up to the mountains, live in bubbles, or we're going to go to the nunneries and the monasteries. And No. That's not what he's talking about. The Bible talks clearly about living in the world, but not of it. So what does it mean? Simply this. Don't read the junk that non-believers read. Don't watch the raunchy stuff that non-believers watch. Don't use filthy language that they use. Don't contaminate your mind with their filth. And I was thinking about this, and I thought about the example the Bible gives us of Lot. Lot was Abraham's nephew. He got into altercation over greed. His shepherds, Abraham's shepherds, Abraham said, take what you want. You're not going to fight. And God blessed Abraham even more. And the Bible said that Lot pitched his tent towards Sodom. Oh, no, no. A man like me is not going to go over there. I'm just going to be near enough so I can just take a look at it. I want to admire it from a distance. I wonder, these people having a party every night, I wonder what it's like to be there. Day after day, he pitched his tent towards Sodom. Be very careful. Be very careful if your tent is towards Sodom of this world. And the next stage, the Bible said, he was in Sodom. Oh, probably thought to himself, you know, I'm going to witness. I'm just going to be a good light to these people. I'm going to... You get the third stage in the Bible. He is part and parcel of that miserable culture. He was sitting at the gate, which means that he became part of it. And as a result, he lost his testimony. He lost his family. He lost everything. And the angels had to drag him out because of the intercession of Uncle Abraham. Contrast that with the Lord Jesus Christ. The Bible said it's for whom and through whom all things were created. He was in the splendor and the glory of heaven. But out of obedience to the Father, he came to earth, lived as the poorest of the poor, did everything in his life in obedience to the Father. And the Bible said that's why today he sits on the rim of the universe. He is in control. He owns everything. Not just the earth, but also all the galaxies. Because of his obedience to the Father. The question I want you to think about. Am I like Lot or am I like Jesus? Am I like Lot or am I like Jesus?
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12: I'm Shauna on Johnny Erickson Tada Sharing Hope here on KDIA San Francisco. You know, Johnny, when I listen to you here on Sharing Hope, I can tell you probably got started on your Bible knowledge as a little girl. Probably learning the Westminster Shorter Catechism. Am I right?
13: Oh, my goodness. Yes, you are, Shauna. I was raised in the Reformed Episcopal Church, and it was very Reformed, very evangelical. And early on, I memorized that famous phrase that man's chief end in life is to, quote, glorify God and enjoy Him forever, straight out of the catechism.
12: And I just bet that phrase has served you well for many years.
13: Oh, yes. And especially the years I have struggled with pain. Mm. Because when I tenaciously cling to God during a season of hard suffering, even if I am imperfectly clinging to Him, like even if I have to falter or stumble or let go of Him, still, when I hold on to God and trust Him, even when it hurts, even when I don't understand, listen, I am actually glorifying Jesus Christ in a profound way. Like the other Sunday when I came home from church, I was an emotional mess. I hurt so bad, and there seemed to be nothing I could do about it. No medication can reach my pain when it's that bad. But I kept this thought. I kept reminding myself that if I sang songs of praise, like, sing the wondrous love of Jesus, sing His mercy and His grace, in His mansion bright and blessed He's prepared for us a place. If I could sing that, I was actually glorifying Jesus in a profound way, much more so than if I were not tenaciously clinging to Him through that pain. Bite the tongue from complaining and then offer up praise and thanksgiving. And if we cannot muster the words, then recite the stanzas of, I don't know, Amazing Grace, or the stanzas of How Great Thou Art, or maybe Great is Thy Faithfulness. Turn to Him in the hardship, and you will be glorifying Jesus in a profound way. To cling to Christ through a difficult, frustrating situation shows that you believe that Jesus is worth trusting, even when He is hard to understand. And remember, because we are united with Christ, our suffering is never isolated. When you cling to Him through afflictions, you are actually participating in the life of Jesus who suffered for you. And friend, that's the way I look at this wheelchair. Because I am united with Jesus Christ, my suffering is part of the pattern of Christ's own life. Like Him, I am bearing the burden of a cross, so that, like Him, I will glorify the Father and enjoy the crown in heaven. So participate in the sufferings of Christ, knowing that the path to glory is not around suffering, or tunneling under it, or escaping it, but the path is always through it.
12: Oh, Johnny, that is a powerful truth when it comes to the way we all suffer, myself included. 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
9: Well, what are some keys to remembering things? What are some keys to help our memory bank work and function in a way that would glorify and honor God? Well, first of all, and he touched on it there in Jeremiah about the shepherds leading them astray, but first of all, it goes right back to 2 Peter and 2 Timothy, where it talks about avoiding false teachers. Avoiding false teachers. It's so important that we understand that that is an important issue within the church. You know, when you talk to different people within the church, and sometimes you have to preach against certain errors or whatever, I get this from people all the time. Well, I just think you're too narrow-minded. I think that God's bigger than all that. I think that you're just focusing on too narrow-minded doctrinal things, and maybe you should lay off the doctrine because doctrine is divisive. What are they thinking? Heard one person tell me one time, well, in our church, you know, we don't talk a lot about theology because it's divisive. I wanted to say, do you know what theology is? Theology is the study of God. So you don't want to talk about God because it's divisive, but you go to church. Figure that one out. Sometimes it just gets so irritating to try to dice and slice and make everybody happy. I don't think we're called to do that, beloved. I think we're called to go to this book and say, here's what it says. Here's what we understand the Word of God to say. I'm not going to focus on what it doesn't say or what it might say or maybe what it could say. I mean, somebody asked me the other day about Calvinism. Calvinism is a system of beliefs that basically talks about the doctrines of grace and puts it all on God. That we don't have anything to do with our salvation. We're sovereignly chosen by God. That we will be saved no matter what. We can't unsave ourselves. And they said, well, and there's 5 points of Calvinism. Tulip is the thing, and you can do your own study on that. We're not going to get into all that today. But people make divisions in the church by saying, well, how many points of Calvinism do you believe? Do you believe all 5 points, or do you just believe 3 or 2? And I said, look, first of all, I don't call myself a Calvinist. I'm a Biblicist. Whatever the Bible says, that's what I want to believe. Do I agree with Calvinism? Yes, I do, because I find it in the Bible all over the place. And to be honest with you, I don't think you can be just a 1 or 2 or 3 or 4 point Calvinist. Either you take the whole thing or you walk away from the whole thing. Because either God is completely sovereign in our salvation or we are. There's no middle ground there. And I thought, you know, sometimes we shy away from discussions like that because even though the Word of God teaches certain things, because we don't want to be, quote, divisive. We don't want to narrow the net we're trying to throw out to the community. We need to avoid false teachers. That's why in 2 Timothy chapter 15, he says, you know what? If you avoid false teachers, he says there in verse 15, 2 Timothy chapter 2, do your best to present yourselves to God as a approved, a worker who

0: needs not to be ashamed, rightly handling the what? Word of truth, not the word of truths, plural, the word of truth. Verse 16, but avoid irreverent babble, for it will lead people into more and more ungodliness, and their talk will spread like gangrene. Among them are Hymenaeus and Philetus. Look at what it says, verse 18, who have what? Swerved from the truth. Wow, Timothy, you were saying there's a way that you need to be on, and it's not this broad way? That's exactly what he's saying. They swerved from the truth. And the error that they were coming up with was, it says that they said that the resurrection had already happened. It says that they are upsetting the faith of some. And down in verse 21, it says, therefore, if anyone cleanses himself from what is dishonorable, this false teaching, he will be what? A vessel for honorable use, set apart as holy, useful for the master, ready for every good work. That's the goal of every Christian, that we should be used as a vessel honorably, set apart as holy, useful to our master for every good work. We shouldn't be trying to throw stuff in the vessel that has an adverse effect on that goal. We shouldn't be trying to figure out how close to sin we can get before it taints us. That's just not what we're called to do. The Bible over and over again says, flee, run as far away as you can. Avoid false teachers. I was flipping through the channels the other day and saw that evangelist by the name of Todd Bentley is back at it over in South Africa. He's the guy that was in charge of the whole thing back down in, I think it was Lakeland, Florida, several years ago, where he talks about fire. Do you feel the fire? He's punching people and slapping people and all sorts of things in the name of Christ, claiming healings here and there. I watched it. I couldn't get my mind around it. I mean, there's people flailing on the floors. There's people screaming and just, and he's just weird himself. And I thought, man, what draws people to this stuff? It's an illusion. I believe if we avoid the false and we let the true, we absorb ourselves with the truth constantly, that's how it'll help us remember some of these basic things. We won't forget so quickly. Look at Hebrews chapter 12, verse 1. And this goes to the next point here, that we have to not only avoid false teachers, but we have to avoid sin. You have to avoid sin. Look at what it says. Hebrews chapter 12, verse 1. Therefore, since we are surrounded by so great a cloud of witnesses, let us also lay aside every weight. There's different people that, you know, they read this text and they say, oh, that means everybody up in heaven is looking down on us. And, you know, I mean, do you really think that when you go to heaven as a believer, that you're even one going to look back at this sinful, sick, sin-stained earth? I don't think so. I think one of the witnesses he's talking about is all the witnesses that have gone before, all this faith chapter preceding it. Look at what they did, how they were obedient to God, and look at what happened. That's a witness. That's you know, you hear sometimes in black churches, can I get a witness? What's that mean? Exactly. It means, hey, you're in agreement. You know that God's doing something here. You're excited about the Lord. So he says, we're surrounded by all that God has done, all the cloud of witnesses. Let us lay aside every weight. Don't get tangled up in sin, which clings so closely. And let us run with endurance the race that is set before us, looking to Jesus, the founder and perfecter of our faith, who for the joy that was set before him endured the cross, despising the shame, and is seated at the right hand of the throne of God. So this is almost what Jeremiah did in reverse. You know, Jeremiah said, hey, look at that northern kingdom, how God judged them for their disobedience. Judah, don't do it. They didn't listen. They went ahead and were disobedient. God judged them. They were taken into captivity. Here it's almost the opposite. He's saying, look around and see what God does when people are obedient, people of faith. You're surrounded by witness after witness of the goodness of God, the grace of God. Therefore, you know what? Don't get tangled up in things that are going to pull you down in this world. Doesn't make sense. Don't allow that sin to get close. It says, run with endurance the race that is set before us. I was watching the show Cops. You know how kids wear their jeans down around their, well, almost their knees. You know, they got everything showing, their dotted underwear and all sorts of things. But this one kid, he got pulled over and they were questioning him outside the car. And he was one of those kind of gangbanger type. He had his jeans way down, you know. And they were done searching him. They hadn't put him in handcuffs yet. And this kid thought, yeah, I'm just going to take off. So he starts running. Well, he made it like 2 feet, tripped, fell. And, you know, the police didn't even bother even, I mean, he was right there, but they just kind of looked and said, where are you going, you know? And his pants were already, they went down further to his knees, and he's kind of squirming around, and he couldn't do anything. You know, why? Because he was tangled up. He was tangled up in his own clothes. That's what happens sometimes to us as believers. We forget the consequences of sin. We forget the power, the draw upon our own lustful hearts towards sin. And we think somehow, well, I'm going to be the exception to the rule. No, you're not. No, you're not. Even back in 1 Peter chapter 2, verse 1 tells us the same thing. 1 Peter 2:1. He says there, so put away all malice and all deceit and hypocrisy and envy and all slander. Says, put it away from you. Have nothing to do with it. Don't go there. We have to avoid false teachers. We also have to avoid sin. And then thirdly, for the positive, we're to desire, 1 Peter chapter 2, verse 2, says, like newborn infants, long for the pure spiritual milk, that by it you may grow up into salvation. If indeed you have tasted that the Lord is good. Desire that pure milk of the Word. Desire to study the Word of God. I mean, when we're studying the Bible, it shouldn't matter what the study's about. It really shouldn't. I mean, I don't think that you should be looking at the title, oh, they're going through Revelation, I've already been there, done that. I don't need to go through that again. Hello, yes you do. Yes you do, so do I, we all do. It's not the subject matter, it's the idea that you're in the Word, you're desiring it. I mean, when you desire something, you know, when I get a crave for sugar, I don't even get a certain craving for anything. I just need some sugar. It could be gummy bears, it could be cotton candy, it could be whatever. I just want some sugar. It could be a Pepsi. I don't care what the sugar is, I just want some sugar. See, that's the kind of desire that we should need for the Word of God. That, you know what, when it's in this book, we should desire it. We should long to study it. So you set aside the false teaching. You set aside sin. And you absorb yourself in the Word of God. I guarantee you that that will help you remember certain things. Now that takes us to 2 Peter chapter 2. Or 2 Peter chapter 1, verse 12. And on the back of your outline, you have a list of these urgent reminders that Peter wanted them to know. The first one there is godly qualities. He says in verse 12, and we're going to go through this real fast. I intend always to remind you of these qualities. What qualities? What things? The things that we went over last week. The things about knowing our salvation. Things like the source of our salvation in verse 1, that we've obtained this gift. It's not something we came up with on our own. It's a gift. Talks about the substance of our salvation in verse 2. It talks about the sufficiency of our salvation in verses 3 and 4. And we've studied all this, and you can get the CD on it. And it talks about the surety of our salvation in verses 5 to 11. And he wants us to remember these things so that we're not end up blind, nearsighted, unfruitful, ineffective as believers. And then in verse 12, he goes on, he says, I know that you know them. You know them, you're saved. You have a saving knowledge of this stuff already. And I know that because he says in verse 12, you have security in your salvation, that you've been established. You've been established. It's not like a wave that's here today and gone tomorrow. No, you're established, it says, in the what? Truth that you have. Verse 13. He talks about his authority to share these things with them. He says, I think it's right. In other words, you know what? God has put this on my heart, and I'm not backing away. You've heard this all before. I understand, but I don't care because God has told me to do this. I think it right. My authority is to give you the truth. See, that should be the role of any teacher. You shouldn't be worried about after you give them the truth, are they going to like you or dislike you? I mean, what kind of teacher is that? You'd be all over the map. Peter is expressing his authority here. And he talks about his role in verse 13 as well. He says, I think it right, as long as I am in this body, to stir you up. That's his role. To stir you up. You know, you can use that in a negative sense, can't you? You have a group of people. Somebody comes into the group, oh, they're just here to stir things up. What's that mean? They're here to cause trouble, right? That happens in churches all the time. But here, it has the idea of a positive stirring up. It's not a negative thing. It's something that needs to be stirred up. Last week, I went to Tragon Research. You ever go down there? Taste the little stuff and they pay you. You're like a lab rat. Put you in this little booth. It's all white. It's freezing in there. You get in there and you sit there and they open up a little door, and this one was for yogurt. So 3 days, about half hour maybe each time, had to taste 7 yogurts. That's a tough one for me, but I got through it. Got my $105 at the end of the 3 days. That's good enough. Take my wife out to dinner or something. But I remember sitting there, and they bring the yogurt out, and they have it in a box. You're not allowed to take it out. You're not supposed to know the name of it or anything. And on the survey, they said, when you eat yogurt, fruited yogurt, do you just eat from the top to the bottom? Do you just mix it all up, or what's your way? And I mix it all up. So I remember stirring this stuff. And some of it's like there was no fruit on the bottom, I don't think, you know, because I just couldn't get to it. So you're eating this Greek yogurt that's just not very good. And I just remember thinking, whoa, you know, by the end of the 3 days, I had my fill of yogurt. It was just way too much yogurt. But the idea here is that was a positive stirring. You know, you're stirring up your yogurt. You want the fruit to be part of the yogurt so it doesn't taste so bad. At least that's my philosophy when I eat yogurt. And this word here, really, to stir up means to fully awake something, to arouse something, to stir it up, to get it going. And it has the idea of stirring up somebody who's become slack in their service to God. Sometimes Sunday mornings, people need to be aroused. They need to be aroused. They need to be stirred up. That's the idea here. That's his role. That's our role, one for another. And then he says here that he understood his soon departure in verse 14. Look at this. You know, this is kind of like you're at the bed of somebody who's dying. And you're leaning in and they're trying to say something to you. And you're saying, what do you want to say? And they're about ready to pass from this life into the next. You know, that would be a very solemn moment. That would be something you'd want to hear what that person is saying. And that's his idea here. He says, I know that the putting off of my body will be soon. How did he know that? Well, Jesus told him. You can read it for yourself back in, where is it, John 21. He said, you know, you're going to die. You're going to be martyred. No question about it. He knew that. He didn't know when. But he knew it. And when you stop and you think about that, you know what? He's telling them, look, I'm not going to be around very long, and I want to help you remember these things. And then in verse 15, look at what he says. He says, and I will make every effort, and this was a continued effort on Peter's part, so that after my departure, you may be at able at any time to recall these things. What's he mean? You know what? I'm going to write these things down for you. Guys, you're going to work, or you're out, maybe you're at work and the wife calls and, hey, could you stop at the store and pick up a dozen eggs and a loaf of bread and, you know, two avocados and tomatoes. You know, she starts on that list thing. I said, text me. It's real simple. Text me. Email me. Well, no, I don't care if you need one thing. Text me, because I'll forget. Okay, I just do. I've been walking around Key Market sometimes. I'm not going to call her, man. I'm too prideful to call her back. It's just one thing. I can't remember what it is. God wants us to remember these basic things, beloved. And I think that he wants us to remember that Peter here is being diligent in every way to share with these people and with us these items that are so important for us to remember, because it makes a big difference in the way you live now. If you remember things in your past, maybe mistakes you've made and how you've handled yourself, that's going to affect the way you deal with that in the future. It's the same way in a spiritual life. Don't ever lose sight of where you've come from. Don't ever lose sight that, you know what, God has saved me for a purpose. Am I fulfilling that purpose? Or am I one of these blind people, nearsighted people that's ineffective and unfruitful? That's not honoring to Christ. That's not honoring to God. He desires so much more from us. Father, we thank you for your word this morning. And Lord, we have a lot to remember. Father, I pray that you would remind us of the things that you plan to do in and through us. And Lord, that your plans, we're going to find out next week, even go into eternity. How exciting that is. It doesn't all stop when we give up this body and enter eternity. We really need to be reminded who we're dealing with here. We're dealing with Jesus Christ. We're dealing with the majestic, glorious Son of God. The one who created the world that we see. He sustains the world each and every day. He redeemed the world. And he reigns supreme over it. It's his world and he's in control of it. Ultimately, sovereignly. Sure, Satan makes his way around, but that's only under the sovereign hand of God. And that tells me that even when we're not in control, when maybe our emotions get a little out of control, when circumstances get out of control, when lives get out of control, that means that he's going to carry you through those times. And he'll make good on his promises. Lord, I pray today if there's anyone here who's yet to put their faith or trust in you, that they would understand that you're a God who is real, you're personal, you desire the best for us, you created us, your grace is overflowing. And Father, you desire to have a relationship with us in a way that no other God could ever. And you promise to save all those who put their faith and trust in you and in your Son as Lord and Savior. We ask that you would move and work in and through our hearts. And we look forward, as Peter did, for that one day when we will truly be with you and we'll give up this body and be ushered into your presence. We thank you and we praise you in Jesus' precious name. Amen.
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2: Thanks, Andy. I just want to remind our listeners, in just a few weeks, we will celebrate the Passion Week of Christ, the last earthly week in the life and ministry of our Lord Jesus Christ, leading up to his crucifixion and burial on Friday, and the joyous celebration of his glorious resurrection on Sunday. 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Once again, if you don't have a regular place of worship you attend each week, we would like to encourage you to come out and join us here at Grace Bible Church in Redwood City for our Good Friday service, March 29th at 6 p.m., as well as our sunrise service on Resurrection Sunday at 6:45 a.m. on the Kenyatta College campus here in Redwood City, just off Farm Hill Boulevard. 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Andy?
3: 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And our zip code is 94061. 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
8: Listen, all roads lead to God, but only one road leads to heaven. Now, some of you are saying, wait, Greg, did you mean to say that? Oh, yeah. All roads lead to God. All roads. No matter what religion you choose. Hey, you don't even have to have a religion. If you're an atheist, your road will lead you to God. One day when we die, we'll all stand before God. The Bible says that. The Bible says every knee will bow and every tongue will confess that Jesus is Lord to the glory of God the Father. You'll stand before God, but only one road leads to heaven, and it's a road through Jesus Christ because of His blood that was shed for us. That's why you need to believe in Him. You might say, well, Greg, you know, if all roads lead to God, then I'll get to God and I'll work it out with the man upstairs, you know? No, I'm sorry, you won't. There are no chances after death. Thousands before, but none after. You decide here in this earth where you will spend eternity. And when you stand before God on that final day, if you've rejected His offer of forgiveness through Jesus, the Father will firmly, but sadly, say to you, depart, I never knew you. Are you prepared for eternity? Listen to this. You don't go to heaven to find Christ. You go to Christ to find heaven.
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16: On October 26th, go to have his bar mitzvah in Cincinnati. I'm going. And when the bar mitzvah ceremony is when a 14-year-old boy becomes the bar mitzvah, the son of a good work. Now, we can see how just closed that door is to heaven, the door of good works, when we look at Matthew 7:21. Matthew 7:21, Jesus said, "Not everyone that saith unto me, Lord, Lord, shall enter into," that's a door, "shall enter into the kingdom of heaven, but he that doeth the will of my Father, which is in heaven. Many will say to me in that day, Lord, Lord, have we not preached in thy name? And in thy name cast out devils, and in thy name done many wonderful works. Then I will profess unto them, I never knew you. Depart from me, you that work iniquity." Those people are trying to enter heaven through the door of good works, which is the same as the door of the good work of preaching. It's the same as the door of the good work of casting out devils. It's the same as the door of doing many wonderful works. Those are what they said they had done. And the door of good works is closed. The only open door is the door of faith in Jesus. Why? Because 1 Timothy 2:5 says, "There's one God and one mediator between God and man, the man Christ Jesus." The word mediator in Greek comes from the word mesos. Mesos. In French, we get our word milieu from that word. Spanish, we get the word medio. Medio. It means the middle. So picture God who's angry. He's angry with our sin and our rebellion. And the ground in between us and God, that's a war zone. That's no man's land. Now picture Jesus, who steps into that medio, into that mesos, into that middle war zone between an angry God and us, the rebels, sinful rebels. And he comes in the middle and he makes peace with God by his suffering and his death for our sins. Jesus stepping in the middle between us and God is the meaning of mediator in 1 Timothy 2:5, one mediator between, in the middle of, God and men, the man Christ Jesus. So when Jesus says in verse 9, "I am the door, by me if any man enter in, he is talking about the only open door into heaven, which is a door of faith in Jesus. And then in verse 11, he goes on to say, the good shepherd gives his life for the sheep. He's saying that he's the person who steps in the middle between an angry God and a sinful us and makes peace by his death. Now, he wants to go on now in verse 9 and explain more to the Pharisees what would happen to them if they came to Jesus as the door. So he says in verse 9, I am the door. By me, if any man enter in, he shall be saved and shall go in and out and find pasture. Now, the key word here that's important to see that Jesus is putting emphasis on is the word that has been translated saved. The Greek word does not mean saved. It means safe or protected. So what Jesus is saying in verse 9 is, I am the door. By me, if any man enter in, he shall be protected and shall go in and out and find pasture. So the issue that he's talking about here is an issue of protection. This was the issue on that first Passover night in Egypt, where we read in Exodus 12:12, God said, I will pass through the land of Egypt this night, and I will smite all the firstborn in the land of Egypt, both man and beast, and against all the gods of Egypt, while I execute judgment, I am the Lord. And the blood shall be to you for a token upon the houses where you are. When I see the blood, I will pass over you, and the plague shall not be upon you to destroy you when I smite the land of Egypt. So God told families, kill a family lamb, collect the blood for the family lamb, put it on the doorposts over here and over here and on the lintel up here, looks like a cross. He says, put that there. And he says that after you did that, go inside your house, don't come out. Exodus 12:22. When you shall take a bunch of hyssop and dip it in the blood that is in the basin and strike the lintel and the two side posts with the blood that is in the basin, and none of you shall go out at the door of his house until the morning. The Lord will pass through to smite the Egyptians, and when he seeth the blood upon the lintel and the two side posts, the Lord will pass over the door and will not suffer the destroyer to come in unto your houses to smite you. That night, that momentous night, was really an issue of protection. It's very simple. It was very simple. The families that had the blood of the lamb on the two side posts and the lintel of the door, they were protected from the angel of death who was going about killing. The families that did not have the blood of the lamb on the side post and over the door of their houses were not protected from the family of death. Death came to their house. That night, there were only two possibilities. All the families in Egypt, either possibility one, protected from death, or possibility two, not protected from death. What Jesus is saying in verse 9 is the same. The issue is protection. Those persons who come to Jesus as the door to heaven, they are protected. Those persons who do not come to Jesus as the door to heaven, those people are not protected. And in verse 9, Jesus is describing the life of a person who is protected by Jesus. And the life that he describes of this protected person is a life where he shall go in and go out and find pasture. Now, that picture of a person going in and out is a picture of a person who has no fear. He's not afraid. Verse 9 is describing a person who is going in and out and he's not afraid. It's really a description of a home. It's home. Description is a description of home. When a person has a home, when you have a home, you have no fear that one day when you return to your home, the door's going to be locked, the keys are changed, and you're shut out as a stranger. That's not going to happen. It's your home. Person leaves his home in the morning. He returns back later. All the while he's out, he's not afraid that he's going to be locked out of his home when he gets back home. He has an assurance that his home will have an open door for him and he can safely leave home and then return back home. This is what Jesus is describing in verse 9. He's saying, if a person comes through the door of Jesus, he's going to be protected. And Jesus will always be there as his home. Really, verse 9 is describing a state of being at home with Jesus. Every day, person's at home with Jesus. He goes out into the world, protected in the world, And then he comes back to Jesus to be again at home with Jesus. And the life that Jesus is describing for those who are at home with Jesus is a life of going out into the world, the world of people who are not at home with Jesus, and then returning from that world to be again at home with Jesus. This is what's meant by verse 9 in the description, shall go in and out and find pasture. That's a go in and out. Now, let's talk about the find pasture. When a sheep finds pasture, what does he do? He eats. We just had some tremendous rains down in Loretto. It's beautiful. Hills and mountainsides are turning green. Cows are so happy, pretty soon they're gonna fatten up. They're skinny now, you can see their bones, but they're gonna, why? Because they're gonna find pasture. When a sheep finds pasture, he feeds. And Jesus said about the act of feeding in John 4:32, he answered and said unto them, I have meat to eat that you know not of. Therefore said his disciples one to another, has any man brought him aught to eat? Jesus saith unto him, my meat is to do the will of him that sent me and to finish his work. Say not ye, there are yet 4 months and then cometh harvest. Behold, I say unto you, lift up your eyes, look on the fields, for they are white already to harvest. The meat that Jesus was feeding on was the John 4:34, meat of, my meat is to do the will of him that sent me and to finish his work. And that meat was the John 4:35 meat of lift up your eyes and look on the fields for they are white already to harvest. And when they lifted up their eyes, what they saw was John 4:40, the Samaritans were come unto him and they besought him that he would tarry with them and he abode there 2 days. So what Jesus is describing in this verse is that when a person comes to Jesus and Jesus said, I am the door, by me if many a man enter in, then that person is protected. He has no fear of being shut out by losing his salvation. And Jesus then sends that person out into the world of the lost. And this is the picture of verse 9, he shall go in and out and find pasture. This is the picture of verse 4, he putteth forth, he sends them out, his own sheep. And the pasture that they find to eat is what Jesus called meat to do the will of him that sent me and to finish his work. And the will of Jesus and the work of Jesus to finish is Mark 16:15. He said unto them, go ye into all the world, preach the gospel to every creature. Now, he comes in verse 10, he returns to the subject that he introduced in the first verse and verse 8 of thieves and robbers. And he says in verse 10, the thief cometh not, but for to steal and to kill and to destroy. I am come that they might have life, they might have it more abundantly. So first Jesus explains the thief has one single intention, one purpose, one goal, and his intention is to steal, to kill, and destroy. First, he steals by robbing the creator Jesus of what belongs to Jesus, which is, as we said, it's the praise, the worship, the adoration, and devotion of the heart from the people that Jesus created. By the way, this is the issue with the theory of vertical evolution. I'm not talking about horizontal evolution. That's called adaptation. That's true. Vertical evolution. To say that what Jesus created is just the result of a big bang explosion and natural processes of chance over billions of years, that's stealing from Jesus the praise, worship, adoration, and devotion of heart that belongs to Jesus as the creator. A few Sundays ago, wasn't long, we had a visitor. When she heard me say that to believe in vertical evolution was wrong, she got up and walked out of this chapel. Why? Because for that woman, Jesus was robbed of that woman's praise, worship, adoration, and devotion of heart to Jesus as her creator. This is the issue with evolution. This is the issue with evolution. The theory of vertical evolution steals the hearts. It steals the affections that should go to Jesus, and instead it replaces those with so-called science. That's what's taught in our public school systems. We operate the Museum of Creation and Earth History as a recovery center for those who have only been taught that there is no creator, that there was only vertical evolution. Now the second intention of the thief in verse 10 is to kill. How do they do that? They kill the scriptures by giving wrong interpretations, like the Jehovah's Witnesses do, by saying that the scriptures do not teach that Jesus is God. Kill the scriptures. They kill the commands of God by these mindless traditions and commandments of men. They kill the sacraments by saying things like the bread and the wine of communion actually become the literal body and blood of Jesus. And finally, their intent is to destroy, which when their false teachings are not accepted, they literally destroy the followers of Jesus. Fox's Book of Martyrs couldn't have done a better job at recording that through history. So now in verse 10, we see the purpose of the thief. It's to steal, to kill, and to destroy. But now in sharp contrast to the purpose of the thief is the purpose of Jesus, which he said in verse 10, the thief cometh not but for to steal, to kill, and to destroy. I am come that they might have life and that they might have it more abundantly. The overriding purpose that Jesus had in coming to earth, it's one word, life. Not just a life that's in existence, but a super abundant life. It would have been a great mercy if Jesus came just to deliver people from hell, just to deliver them from all that hell is. But Jesus came to give people much more than just a pass from hell. There was one word, there's one word that Jesus chose to use to describe how much more he came to give life and than just bare existence. And this is the word or words in verse 10, more abundantly, more abundantly. Jesus came to give people an more abundant joy, an eternal joy, a more abundant eternal peace, a more abundant fellowship with God, a more abundant fellowship with other believers. And this is what Jesus came for, life, that they might have it more abundantly. This is why he came to earth. That's why Jesus came to earth. In verse 10, when Jesus said, I am come, the Greek word for come is ekomai. Ekomai is used in Mark 1:29. They entered into the house of Simon. That's ekomai. They entered into the house of Simon. The word ekomai has the meaning of entering into. So in our verse, verse 10, it has the meaning of entering in among men. So what Jesus is saying in verse 10 is, I entered in among men that they might have life. And why he entered in among men was to bring life, because Jesus is the source of life for man. And we see him in the creation, in Genesis 2:7, giving life to men. Genesis 2:7, giving life to Adam. And the Lord formed man out of the dust of the earth and breathed into his nostrils the breath of life, and man became a living soul. Jesus is the source of life. This life is in Jesus. John 1:4, right after it said, by him all things were made, with not anything made that was made, it goes on to say, in him was life. Now, by contrast, natural man has no life in himself. Sin killed the life in man. Sin left man dead. And without Jesus, man is dead. Ephesians 2:1, you who were dead in trespasses and sins. Ephesians 2:5, we were dead in sins. Colossians 2:13, you being dead in your sins. But he came to put life into his sheep. A person without Jesus is like a person who's on death row. On death row, he hasn't actually been executed yet. He's still breathing, but all he has to look forward to is death. He's on death row. Everyone outside of Jesus is on a spiritual death row. All they have to look forward to is death, and death will come. Receiving Jesus is like a person on death row who's received a pardon and he's taken off of death row. He's full of life. He no longer is looking forward to death. This is what Jesus is saying in verse 10. I am come that they might have life. I got a pardon. He's come with an individual pardon in his hand for all those on spiritual death row. In verse 10, the thief has succeeded in his mission of death and destruction. In the Garden of Eden, Satan succeeded in his mission in bringing death and destruction to man through sin. That put everybody on spiritual death row. But in verse 10, Jesus comes with a pardon in his hand for everyone on spiritual death row. We can imagine Jesus coming with those pardons on spiritual. We can imagine him running. Stop, stop, stop the executions. We have this picture in Job 33:24. Then he is gracious unto him and saith, deliver him from going down to the pit. I have found a ransom. The ransom is the pardon for those on spiritual death row that Jesus bought with his blood. Now, picture a person who's been told, I'm sorry to tell you this, but you have an incurable form of cancer. Usually when a person hears that from the doctor, he doesn't hear anything else. It's only a matter of time that you have to live. That patient, that cancer patient, he lives, but he knows soon he'll die from the cancer. When I was diagnosed with the incurable form of cancer, non-Hodgkin's lymphoma, I was told at UCSD, hang on, because any day now, there may be discovered a cure for your non-Hodgkin's lymphoma cancer. Every patient with incurable cancer hopes for the discovery of a new medicine, a cure for his cancer. Now picture that person that has that cancer receiving news that they have just discovered a wonderful medicine that will cure his cancer, and that wonderful medicine can come to him. Jesus is like the person coming to him with that wonderful, newly discovered medicine. And when that cancer patient takes it, he's cured, and all he feels is life, full of life. That's what Jesus meant when he said, I am come that they might have life. Now in verse 10, he says, not just existence, but they might have life more abundantly. The Greek word translated more abundantly is the word perisos. Perisos. It has embedded within it the word, you heard it, peri, P-E-R-I, from which we get our name, which we get our words, perimeter and periphery. Perimeter and periphery describe the limits. I have land and I have a fence around it and it's on the periphery or the perimeter of my land. That's the limits of my land. If we talk about the periphery of a fence, we're talking about how far out that fence extends. It's the periphery. It's describing the limits. So perisos means beyond the periphery of what is around or beyond the limits. And in this case, he means beyond the limits of what is known. Like the cancer patient is waiting for the discovery of a new medicine that's beyond the limits of what is known. Hasn't been discovered yet. The limits of what is known about life is the limits of the life that Adam had before the fall. You know the life that Adam had before the fall. That was so what perisos is saying is that the life that Jesus came to bring is a life that is beyond the limits of the life that Adam had. Now, if we apply this meaning to verse 10, it comes out like this. I have entered among people so that they might have life, and that they might have a life that is beyond the limits of the life that Adam had before he sinned and lost life. This new life in Jesus is beyond the limits of the life that Adam had with God in the Garden of Eden. This is the perisos, new life in Jesus. It's a life that is more abundantly beyond the limits of what is known about what God said. Beyond the limits of what is known about heaven is a perisos. 1 Corinthians 2:9 describes this perisos of what is beyond the limits of what is known. 1 Corinthians 2:9. But as it is written, eye has not seen, nor ear heard, neither have entered into the heart of man the things which God has prepared for them that love him. This is heaven. God has prepared things in heaven, and God is saying, 1 Corinthians 2:9 is saying, what God has prepared in heaven for those who love him is perisos. It's beyond the limits of what man knows. 1 Corinthians 2:9. Eye hath not seen what God has prepared for those who love him. What God has prepared in heaven is beyond the limits of what is known of what man has ever seen. It's a surprise. It's a surprise. 1 Corinthians 2:9 says, nor ear heard what God has prepared for those that love him is beyond the limits of what man knows, because the ear of man has never heard about what God has prepared. It's a surprise. 1 Corinthians 2:9 says, neither has entered into the heart of man what God has prepared for those who love him. It's beyond the limits of what is known, because the heart of man, the imagination of man, has never even imagined what God has prepared. It's a surprise. And in the same way, this is all perisos, beyond the limits. And in the same way, in verse 10, Jesus came to bring life. And for the spiritually dead sinner who comes to Jesus, he is surprised to find in Jesus a life beyond the limits, perisos, of what he knew. Let's pray. Father, thank you so much for being this God. We do give you, Lord, the praise, the worship, the adoration, devotion of our heart. In Jesus' name, amen.
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19: It's hard, isn't it? When it is hard, here's something to consider. A great devotional writer once said, "The way our heart is hardened is by sticking to convictions instead of sticking to Jesus." Without lessening the value of convictions, that's a good point. 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We love each other because Jesus is enough. 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Acquaintances, maybe, but close friends? I'm not sure. I'm Steve Brown. You think about that. Share what you just heard with a friend. 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
5: Just as his son. If life now seems uncertain, know this. Your future is as secure as the God who will make sure you get there. From the Moody Church in Chicago, this is Running to Win with Dr. Erwin Lutzer, whose clear teaching helps us make it across the finish line. Today, we continue a series from Romans chapter 8 on the blessings we've been given as children of an awesome God. Pastor Lutzer, how does the concept of justification play into our being chosen forever?
6: You know, Dave, there are many people who don't realize that they were chosen from before the foundation of the world. All that they know is that they've trusted Christ. They may not even be aware of the fact that God has justified them, but nonetheless, they belong to the Almighty. They are children of God. And so we delight in that fact, and what also delights us is the opportunity to share that good news around the world. It's because of people just like you who have invested in this ministry that Running to Win is in 50 different countries in 7 different languages, and we are going into an 8th language. Thank you. But at the end of this message, I'm going to be giving you some contact info because I want you to investigate something. For now, stay tuned and listen. Imagine this. Imagine that when you came to Christ, all that God did was forgive you. So if that's all that happened, the next time you sinned, where would you be? Where do I really stand when I do sin? Do I have a permanent relationship with God, or is it just based on when I'm forgiven and when I'm not forgiven? Oh, no, it is so much more. It is God declaring you to be as righteous as Christ. Now, I'm going to say something to shock you. If all that he did was forgive you when you came to Christ, you'd never make it to heaven. Because forgiving you does not make you perfect, and you can't get into heaven unless you're as perfect as God. If you're not as perfect as God, forget it. Wives, look at your husbands and say to them, husband, forget it, all right? Because you know he's not perfect. None of us is. None of us is. But God credits us with the righteousness of Christ and says, I count you as perfect as Jesus. That's how we get into heaven. And that's what justification is all about. Those whom he called, he justified. And then those whom he justified, oh, I love this, he glorified. God said, it's a completed deal. The group that I justify is the group that in my book is glorified. As I say, the verbs are in the past tense. Be blessed by this, folks. We have some members even here in the staff, the church staff, who are Bear fans. And you know, the Bears usually play, I said pray, I don't think they pray a whole lot, but maybe they do, but they play, that's the word that I wanted, they play on Sunday afternoons. And the pastoral staff is here Sunday afternoons, they're doing counseling, they're meeting with people and so forth, so they can't see the game. So you know what they do, I shouldn't tell on them, but they have, now they even have something I've never seen called TiVo or something, I don't know what in the world that is. Remember, I'm the kind of guy that my VCR flashed 12 noon for about 2 years before I got it changed. So what they do is they videotape the game, and then they don't want to know what the score is, even though the game is over, because they want to go home and they want to watch the game and they want to go through all that excitement. And if they know the score in advance, it just robs them all of the anticipation. One day the Bears were playing a playoff game, and it was after the evening service, and somebody came to me and whispered the score in my ear. This was somebody else who had watched it. So now I'm leaving the church or preparing to, and one of these staff members walks by me, and I says to him, hey, do you want to know what the score is? Oh, no, don't tell me the score. No, it'll ruin it. Thought to myself later, you know,

0: If I'd have just told him that the Bears lost, he could have gone home and spent 2 or 3 hours with his wife and children rather than watching that, right? I mean, really. You see, to us, there's anticipation when the game is played because we don't know how it's going to come out. You know what God says? It seems to us in life today that we're playing with the devil. And he sometimes seems to be getting one TD after another, and we can't even kick a field goal and get it between the posts. And we wonder, where are you, God? You know what God says? When the final playoff game, when everything is at stake, I've already recorded the score in heaven. And the score is Jesus 100 and all of his enemies 0. All right? And then God says, and all those who trust in Jesus win along with him. So because I already know that he has won, as far as I'm concerned, those who belong to him, they've won too. Those whom he has justified, he's glorified. It's a done deal for you, my friend. I'm sorry, but I love this. Anybody else out there being blessed? The Bible says that God calls those things which are not as if they are. That's why Isaiah 53 was written in the past tense. Hundreds of years later, Jesus was to die, and how does Isaiah write it? He was wounded for our transgressions. He was bruised for our iniquities. What do you mean, Isaiah, he was? It hasn't happened yet. God says it's happened. It's a done deal. Those whom he justified, he glorified. What do we make of all this? Couple of transforming lessons that should leave us rejoicing in God. And then for those of you who don't feel that you're a part of the inner circle, hang around. I've got something for you. First of all, number one, God ends with the same number that he began with. Those who are foreknown are the same ones who are predestined, and clearly in the text, the predestined ones are the justified ones and the called ones and the glorified ones. The very same that he begins with, he ends with. Nobody falls between the cracks when it comes to God's purposes. You know, the Bible says in the 10th chapter of John, Jesus is the good shepherd. What would you think of a shepherd? He's given 100 sheep. He's given 100 sheep in the morning, and he's supposed to bring them all back to the fold by evening. And he comes back in the evening and he's got 92. And the other shepherds say, what is this? You were given 100 in the morning, 92. And what happened to the other 8? Well, you just don't understand how stubborn they were. And furthermore, they have free will. And you know, I'm not going to intervene with a free will. I mean, you know, here's a sheep that takes a wrong path and, you know, you have to respect their free will. Come on. I don't care how rebellious the sheep are. I don't care what their wills are. If you were given 100 sheep in the morning, if you are a good shepherd, you have 100 sheep safely in the fold by evening. All right? God bless you. Of course, God ends with the same number he begins with. You read the Gospel of John over and over again, possibly 20, 30 times, the elect are referred to as those whom thou hast given me. 6 times in John's Gospel, I pray for those whom thou hast given me, for they are thine, those whom thou hast given me, that they may see their face. You see, the Father gave the Son these people, these sheep, as a gift. He's going to carry them safely all the way home. This verse will take you all the way to heaven if you've been foreknown. And in a few moments, I'm going to tell you how you can find out. It's all good today. Secondly, God gets the purpose he longs for. God gets the purpose he longs for. And that is to bring many sons and daughters into glory. This was his desire in the book of Hebrews. It tells us about his desire. And that's why it says that Jesus is not ashamed to call us his brothers. He calls us his brothers and sisters. God says, I want to see all of these people glorified along with him. And that's why Jesus says, to him who overcomes, I shall grant to sit with me on my throne, even as I overcame and sat with my Father on his throne. I want you to participate with me. I want you to belong to me. On the very throne of Jesus. Too much for me to grasp. Too much for me to grasp. But God gets exactly what he wants. Is there any chance that the purpose of God will be thwarted? The answer, of course, is no. And God has a desire for those who belong to him, and that desire will be fulfilled. If you want to know where you're going to end, you're going to end up in this life being conformed to the image of Jesus Christ, in the life to come reigning and ruling with him. And God gets that. By the way, there's no room here for pride. It's not as if we are worthy. This is undeserved, incredible, unbelievable grace. And if there's anything that should humble us, it should be the fact that we think we chose Christ. At the age of 14, I thought I received Christ, and I did. I did respond to Christ, but it was only later that I began to realize it's because of God's grace poured into my heart, and I was choosing Christ because Christ chose me. Wow. Amen. Praise God. God gets what he wants. No room for pride. It's all of grace. Finally, God enables us to know whether we are among the foreknown. See, there's some of you who are saying, oh yeah, but you know, I don't know. Well, if I'm chosen, I'm chosen. If I'm not chosen, then I'm not chosen. Okay, sarah, sarah. That's not where the Apostle Paul went, and that's not where you should go, and that's not where Jesus went. The fact that the Apostle Paul knew this did not stop him from church planting and giving his life for the cause of the gospel, because he knew this, that God had many people in certain cities. In fact, God told him one time, he says, go preach there because I've got many people. And it says, those who were ordained unto eternal life believed. So Paul gave his life to the proclamation of the gospel. And you and I have to give our lives to the proclamation of the gospel too. And those of you who feel as if you're on the outside looking in, you say, well, how can I know whether I'm foreknown? I'm going to tell you right now. I told you I was going to tell you, and I'm going to tell you. The Bible says, as many as received him, to them he gives the authority to become the children of God, even to those who believe on his name. If while I'm talking to you, you have this desire to believe in Christ and you want to believe, that is God's gift to you. And I encourage you to respond to that gift, because you would not even have that desire were it not for God working in your heart. Therefore, I urge you, as I urge you every single Sunday when I preach from this pulpit, I urge you to believe on Jesus. And when you believe on him and receive him, you will be accepted. And you will then know that you belong to God. How does this work? First of all, it usually works with the sense of conviction of sin, where you have this conviction that you've sinned and that you can't manage your sin anymore. You have to give up the idea of managing it. What you really need is forgiveness. What you need is justification. And then you see the beauty of Jesus. Up until that time, you could have cared less about Jesus. But right now, Jesus is becoming precious to you, because you're in the process of being drawn by God. And in the process of being drawn by him, God is granting you the opportunity and the ability to believe. You say, well, Pastor Lutzer, do you preach whosoever will? Absolutely, whosoever will. Absolutely, whosoever will. The invitation is to everyone. But even as I preach, I know that there will be some people who are indifferent, and there will be some people who are drawn. You know, Dwight L. Moody, who founded our church, that great evangelist who holds with Billy Graham the distinction of being the most famous evangelists in the world. And I am just absolutely overblown by the tens of thousands of people who received Christ under Moody's ministry. What a gifted man. But he struggled with this doctrine of election as I've preached it. His friend in England, Charles Spurgeon, tried to convince him tried to convince him that this is indeed what the Bible teaches and it's totally consistent, but Moody always thought to himself that somehow, if you believe this as the Bible teaches it, that somehow it will diminish the whosoever of the gospel. But of course it won't. Not at all. Whosoever will may come. If you will, you may come. And so in honor of D.L. Moody, I would like to give you a paragraph of a message he preached, which is my feeling exactly. Because there are some of you who are listening who think to yourself, well, you know, I don't know if God can receive me because I'm too great a sinner. Hey, if you think that, you are one of the great candidates in whose heart God is working. I encourage you to follow that line of thought until you realize that you may be a big sinner, but you know what? We have a great Savior for you. Amen. So this is what Moody said at the end of a message, and I plead with you, I wish I were a D.L. Moody, I'm not, but at least I can read what he said and trust the Holy Spirit to lead it into your heart and grant you the grace to respond to Christ. This is what he said. He said, a young man told me last night that he was too great a sinner to be saved. Why, they are the very men Christ came after. The Bible says that this man receiveth sinners and eateth with them. The only charge that they could bring against Christ down here was that he was receiving bad men. They are the very kind of men he is willing to receive. All that you got to do is to prove that you're a sinner, and I will prove that I have a Savior. And the greater the sinner, don't you love this? The greater the sinner, the greater the need of a Savior. You say your heart is hard. Well, then, of course, Christ wants to soften it. But you can't do it yourself. The harder your heart, the more you have need of Christ. If your sins rise up before you like a dark mountain, bear in mind that the blood of Jesus Christ cleanses from all sin. There is no sin, big or small, or so corrupt, or so vile that the blood of Jesus Christ can cover it. So I preach the old gospel again. The Son of Man is come to seek and to save that which was lost. If you today are listening to this, and you know who you are, don't you? Maybe listening on the internet, maybe by radio. If there is within you the desire to believe, pursue it. Come to Christ now. Receive him. And he'll receive you, and you will know that you too were foreknown in eternity past. That's it, folks. Let's pray. Our Father, today we just have to say that we're staggered at the fact that salvation was such a great priority, that we were loved and foreknown by you for as long as you existed, and we were in your mind. And then that you would wait until we're born on planet Earth and hear the gospel so that we could be called. We thank you today, Father. And thank you that we're glorified. Thank you that our names are already, your word says, written in heaven before the foundation of the world. But now I pray for those who've never trusted Christ as Savior. They've listened to this and maybe they're resentful at your sovereignty. Humble them. And show them that unless they accept the Christ who is presented in Scripture, they cannot be saved. Draw them, Father, to yourself, but it's all in your hands. There's nothing that I can do. It's your Spirit and the Word that does the work. Before I close this prayer, if you've never received Christ as Savior, why don't you bow your head right now where you are and say, Lord Jesus, I know that I'm a sinner. I see today the beauty of Jesus. The fact that he justifies sinners. I receive that gift of justification by faith. Grant me the assurance that I belong to you forever. In Jesus' name, amen. My friend, by God's grace, I pray that you have made that decision.
1: that you have transferred your trust to Jesus Christ alone. Give up the idea of self-salvation. Salvation comes from God, but it must be received. I trust that that is true of you today. And this is the message we here at Running to Win desire to spread around the world, but we can't do it without you. I hope that you have a pen or pencil handy, because I'm going to be giving you some info, and I want you to investigate the possibility of becoming what we call an endurance partner. I'm holding in my hands a letter from someone who listens from East Africa. This person says that they are excited about Running to Win. This teaching helped me to prioritize my days and align my choices with His Word. Praise God. But the reason that we are in East Africa is because of people just like you. Consider becoming an endurance partner, at least investigate it. Here's what you do. 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
2: It's time again for you to ask Pastor Lutzer a question about the Bible or the Christian life, the Christian and the court system. These days, people almost jump at the chance to seek redress of their grievances before a judge. Jim listens to Running to Win in Chicago and has this question. Is it ever acceptable to sue for defamation of character and/or slander? I know you support Christians not suing Christians, but what if you sue non-Christians? Would God ever direct me to sue as His messenger?
1: Well, that's a very interesting question, and you're absolutely right, Jim. I do not believe that Christians should sue other Christians when it comes to civil matters. Now, in criminal matters, that might be quite different, because then the state also has a very compelling interest. But it seems to me a couple of things. Number one, yes, indeed, God does not want fellow Christians to take other Christians to court over personal and civil issues. Number two, is it okay to sue someone who isn't a Christian? I think the answer to that question is yes, but I would caution you very much. I don't think that it would be proper for you to sue for slander. I think what you need to do is to give your reputation to God and to simply let Him sort it out. Now, that's easy for me to say, more difficult for you to say, because you're the one who's living with the slander and with your ruined reputation. But at any rate, I simply open my heart to you and am reminded of the story of Joseph, who was slandered when Potiphar's wife accused him of attempted rape. He lived in the dungeon for 2 years for something that he didn't do, and the Bible says that the Lord was with Joseph there in the prison. And of course, in God's good time, God cleared up Joseph's reputation. And he, of course, became a great leader in Egypt. Do you have that kind of faith, Jim? Think about it. Pray about it. If you do sue, do it with a great deal of thought, a great deal of prayer. But above all, trust God.
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5: Listen, all roads lead to God, but only one road leads to heaven. Now, some of you are saying, wait, Greg, did you mean to say that? Oh, yeah. All roads lead to God. All roads. No matter what religion you choose. Hey, you don't even have to have a religion. If you're an atheist, your road will lead you to God. One day when we die, we'll all stand before God. The Bible says that. The Bible says every knee will bow and every tongue will confess that Jesus is Lord to the glory of God the Father. You'll stand before God, but only one road leads to heaven, and it's a road through Jesus Christ because of his blood that was shed for us. That's why you need to believe in him. You might say, well, Greg, you know, if all roads lead to God, then I'll get to God and I'll work it out with the man upstairs, you know? No, I'm sorry, you won't. There are no chances after death. Thousands before, but none after. You decide here in this earth where you will spend eternity. And will you stand before God on that final day? If you've rejected his offer of forgiveness through Jesus, the Father will firmly, but sadly, say to you, depart, I never knew you. Are you prepared for eternity? Listen to this. You don't go to heaven to find Christ. You go to Christ to find heaven.
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14: 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Are you with me? 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
2: 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If we're always feeling unhappy or dissatisfied, that's something that the Christ follower really has got to learn to control. You see, discontentment comes when our focus is not on the right things, when we focus on what we don't have instead of what God has already given us, or compare ourselves to others or expect life to go our way. Our complaints overshadow the good things in our lives. So today, Pastor Jack teaches us that contentment is something we learn. We don't naturally become content. We practice it by reading God's Word and applying it to our very own lives, and through choosing gratitude over complaining. Now, with his message called Discipline of Discontentment, here's pastor and Bible teacher Jack Hibbs.
14: Mankind's eyes are never satisfied. Apart from God, we're never satisfied. That's why when you read Ecclesiastes, this is Solomon, who started with God, was blessed by God, and then in his wealth began to forget God, and he went off on all kinds of experimentations of life. He had all the women he could ever have. He had all the wealth. He had all the power. And what does Scripture tell us? You look at Proverbs in some areas, and it's the end of, it's all vanity. It's ridiculous. The man that had it all, boy, people say, if I just could have it all, if you could have it all, you'd be discontented. Because only God can satisfy your soul. You can be sitting on a yacht in paradise, weighing your proper body weight, having the best looks. You know, all of this stuff, and be absolutely having a storm in your soul and not be satisfied. No, discontentment, it can be bad. Why can't it be bad? Why? Why is that? Well, again, listen. Now, this part's kind of negative, and then it's going to go positive, and it's going to go negative, and we're going to end positive. So just don't leave now. You'll be all bummed out all week. James 4, listen, this is amazing. James 4. James chapter 4, verse 1, James says, what causes fights and quarrels? Do you have any kids? What causes fights and quarrels among you? Do they not come from your desires that battle within you? Is that not true? You ever seen kids in the playground? And you see a kid getting a fight or something because they don't want to share their toy. Where did that come from? From inside that kid. You want something, but you don't get it. You kill and covet, but you cannot have what you want. You quarrel and fight, and you do not have, because you do not ask God. When you ask, you do not receive, because you ask with wrong motives, that you may spend what you get on your pleasures. Oh God, if I just win the lotto. If you just win the lotto, what? Any person who prays that prayer, I can already tell you what's going to happen to their life. No. Matthew 27:3 says, then Judas, boy, listen to this. Talk about discontentment. Then Judas, his betrayer, seeing that he had been condemned, was remorseful. Isn't it interesting? Your Bible doesn't say he repented. He was sorry he got caught and brought back the 30 pieces of silver to the chief priest and the elders, saying, I have sinned by betraying innocent blood. Notice, that's a true statement, is it not? He sinned against Jesus. It is true, but he's not repentful. He's sorry he got caught. And they said, what's that to us, loser? We don't care about you, you big dope. We just used you. And you were a sucker enough to turn Jesus in. You see to it. Then he threw down the pieces of silver in the temple and departed, and he went and he hung himself, hanged himself. By the way, even today in Israel, who they don't read the New Testament, when you drive in the bus, you drive to the Kidron Valley on your left, the Temple Mount on your right, then you come to the tomb of Absalom, and then the city of David, the excavations are right there. Then you turn right, and you go to the Valley of Hinnom, Gehenna, the Valley of Burning. That's where they would burn the trash. It's Valley of Hell. It's a picture of hell to the Hebrew mind. That's where it comes from. And then you come around to the field of Aceldama, or Akeldama. It's a steep cliff. It's beautiful, by the way. Nobody goes there. There's nothing built there. It's really pretty, but the Hebrews there in Israel say that's a cursed place. They don't even know, if you say, why is it cursed? Oh, it's cursed. They don't know the New Testament story. They won't read it. They'll tell you it's cursed. Now, I don't believe it's cursed. I don't believe in that stuff, but they do. And when you drive right there and you look over, there's steep cliffs and rocks. It's about 120-foot fall. It's there where Judas hung himself from a tree, and the Gospels tell us that the tree busted after he hung himself, and he fell down, and all of his guts came out. He hung himself, falling and hanging himself, and he burst open on the rocks, and the spot is right there today. Still today, 2,000 years later. It's amazing. How did that happen? Discontentment. Why do people kill themselves often? Discontentment. Oh man, if I don't get that iPad, I'm going to lose it. You have set yourself up, my friend, for destruction. We may laugh at that and think it's almost kind of cute. But listen, that is what's wrong with America today. If I don't get this, well, I tell you what, I'm just leaving. If you don't get me this, I'm going to quit or I'm going to whatever. Wow. You can just see a 40-year-old guy in his diapers throwing his rattle down in his crib. That's exactly what's going on. Discontentment. Yes, it can be bad. There's a great emptiness and frustration that comes when we pursue things. Here's the funny thing. You can spend your whole life pursuing things. God will maybe be protecting you from getting them. And then there's the dangerous situation where people pursue things and get them. And then a month later, wake up to the fact that they're empty inside. Can't admit it to anybody because then you'd look a fool. This is real stuff. In Micah chapter 6, verse 13 to 15, the Bible says, because of your sins, you will eat, but you'll not be satisfied. You will sow, but not reap. You will tread the olives, but not anoint yourself with oil. And you will make sweet wine, but not drink any of it. Isn't that the ultimate frustration if you think about it? You know, people today, now listen, I don't often bring this topic up, but it's exactly what's going on in our culture today. And seemingly, physically, it makes no sense. But people, Christians today say things like, I can't tithe. These are hard times. I can't give God anything because I got to keep my DirecTV going and my cell phones going and my... Listen, you are on the brink of absolute discontentment. Number one, if you're a Christian, giving to God, and that's why it's so amazing, giving to God is part of our Christian discipline. Not only that, listen, God doesn't need your money. Well then, see, there you go, Pastor. You and I literally need to give it away. What? Yeah. Listen. If the offering goes by on Sunday or Wednesdays and you go, oh man, here it comes. Oh man. You know what? Keep your money. The Bible says God loves a cheerful giver. Now, don't ever do this in this church, but when in your spirit, when it comes by, you should be going, yeah, ah, praise the Lord, thank you, Jesus, yes, boom, yeah, oh. That's how your heart should be. Now, you actually just, right? That's how your heart should be. Why? Because God owns everything. Everything you and I have, he owns everything. And when we give unto the Lord, it keeps our heart right. I know how this is. I had nothing growing up, and then I got a great job, and I went from making hardly any money to huge, I called it stupid money. No kid at 19 years of age, 18, 19, should be making that kind of money. But I was, and I worked for it, don't get me wrong. But the more I got, the stingier I became. I was like Ebenezer Scrooge. I would run the, you know, like the broth through and, you know, suck on a sock and it, oh, you know, this is, it was horrible. And then, and I would just watch the zeros build on my accounts. It's mine. And 3 weeks from getting married, boom. Carpet pulled out from underneath me. I lost that job. Couldn't believe it. And let me tell you something. My faith was tested in an instant.
15: 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And now, let's get back to today's message. Once again, here's Pastor Jack.
14: And let me tell you something. My faith was tested in an instant. And little did I know, man, I tell you, that God was preparing for ministry and priority about what is valuable and what God owns. You start looking at stuff like that, and the Bible says you look to money, and money will sprout wings and fly away. And God will have that happen in your life because he loves you. Not because he hates you. Proverbs 13:11 says, wealth gained by dishonesty will be diminished. So be careful. Don't be tricked. And watch out what your pursuits are. Here's the fix, by the way. Ask the Lord. I really believe this. Here's the fix. You say, what do I do if I find myself in this condition right now, tonight? Here's the fix. Ask the Lord now for a grateful heart and mind. Grateful people are the happiest people to be around. They're great to be with. Hosea chapter 10. How does this happen? Hosea chapter 10 verse 12 says, "For sow for yourself righteousness." That is, okay, that's it. I'm going to take this message tonight and I'm going to do righteous stuff. I'm going to do righteousness. It sounds so lofty. This is what it means. Do the right thing. I'm going to do the right thing, reap in mercy, break up the fallow ground, for it is time to seek the Lord till he comes and rains righteousness on you. What a great thing. Number two, the discipline of discontentment is this, recognizing that physical discontentment can be good. Physical discontentment can be good. See, what do you mean by that? There's a great picture of this in 1 Samuel 22. This is great. Amazing to me. David's an amazing guy. God tells him when he's a kid, you're going to be the king. And for 10 years, he is running for his life in the En Gedi wilderness down in southern Israel. For those of us, many of us who have been there, down toward Masada in the Valley of the Goats by the Dead Sea. And David's hiding out. Think about it. He's living in a cave, running for his life, knowing that God has told him many years earlier, you're going to be king of Israel. Well, wouldn't you say, what's the deal then? Shouldn't things be going a little easier for me? And so he's there. And listen to this, 1 Samuel 22:1. Before I read it, if any of you are struggling with discontentment tonight, it traffics in the area of grumbling, griping, moaning, complaining, whimpering, whining, mug dragging in the dust. You know, the Eeyore thing. All is over. My life's come to an end. If that's you tonight, listen, here's the fix. There's great hope. Doesn't have to be bad. David therefore departed from there and escaped to the cave of Adullam. So when his brothers and all his father's household heard it, they went down there to him. Here it is. And everyone who was in distress. Are you in distress? Everyone who was in debt. Are you in debt? And everyone who was discontented gathered to him, so he became captain over them. How would you like to lead these guys? And there were about 400 men with him. 400 whining, whimpering, griping Eeyores. Life's over. And David inspired them. And you know what's awesome about that? If you keep reading Samuel, you start running into a title of some men. And these and those and these guys, and they went and did this, and they were David's, mighty men of valor. You know what they grew up to be? Giant killers. They did. They killed giants. I can't believe it. My life's over. And then snapshot, move ahead. 1 year later, they're out slaying giants, cutting heads off of Goliath's brothers and everybody. Man, my life's over. No, it's not over. You're a Christian. God's on the throne. I'm indebted so bad. And God's got a plan. It's not altogether bad. Discontentment given to God leads to great victory. You can take the situation you're in right now and absolutely have it turned around in your life. He'll do it. By the way, that word discontentment, discontented in the Hebrew in 1 Samuel 22, is to be filled with bitterness, to be filled with anger, to have a heavy burden. Wow. 1 Timothy chapter 6, verse 6 says, now godliness, that is knowing the Lord personally, with contentment, that's being satisfied, you decide that. I'm going to be satisfied with what I have. I'm going to be satisfied with what I make. But contentment is great gain. So godliness with contentment is great wealth. For we brought nothing into the world, and it is certain that we will carry nothing out. Isn't that a great verse? That's a great verse to have on your tombstone or something. And having food and clothing, with these we shall be content. That's it. That's what God's promised, food and clothes. He doesn't want you hungry, and he doesn't want you naked. I'm grateful for that. But where's the Porsche? No Porsche. If you have a Porsche, thank God for the Porsche. But let me tell you something. He doesn't promise, those are cherries on top of the big cake. He said, you won't go hungry. The Bible says, isn't this amazing? God says, the righteous shall never be seen begging bread. God, it insults God when his kids are going without. You say, well, what's the deal? Listen, the reason why Christians today might go without is because either they're not fellowshipping in a church or they're fellowshipping in the wrong church. And I believe this. I'd ought to write a book on this thing right here. I've seen this happen a million times. I have spoken in churches that are extremely wealthy churches, and there'll be poor people in that church. In Manhattan, how does that happen? Because God sees to it that his body is all kinds of colors, all kinds of status, all kinds of levels, all kinds of people. He loves it. He loves the quilt of montage. He loves it. Now watch this. I think people who are struggling, who love Jesus and doing the best they can, God places in a body to test that body's heart, to see what those who are blessed will do. That's the Lord working among his body. And as a church in totality, I think there's two reasons why God has, I think there's three reasons why, God, maybe four reasons why God has blessed this body. One, we love the nation of Israel. God says, Genesis 12, you bless them, I'll bless you. That's not why we bless them, but God says, I'll bless you. We'd bless Israel even if he didn't bless us. Number two is to take care of those that are in need among you, the household of faith. The other third thing is getting the word of God out to the world. And the fourth thing is missionary ventures. And if you give me a couple minutes, I'll think of 10 more other things. It's awesome. But discontentment can be a good thing because you can come to this point, to this place where you say, you know what? I'm not happy where I'm at spiritually. I'm going to tell it like it is. I don't want you ever satisfied in this context or me. So what? I mean this. Jesus says, eat of the bread I give you and you will never be hungry. But then the Bible turns right around and says, blessed are those who hunger and thirst after righteousness. Jesus says, drink of the water I give you and you'll never be thirsty again. And then my soul longs and thirsts after thee, O God. Are you with me? It's an awesome contradiction. How can we be as Christians completely full and at the same time starving for more of God? That's why you're here. I'm absolutely content, and yet I know that I've not yet finished the work that God has called me to do. I know there's something else. I don't know what it is yet, but I know there's more that I'm supposed to do. It's an amazing thing. So discontentment can be a great thing. Some of the young people I talk to, and I just love it. Pastor Jack, I want more. I want more. And it's so cute because, and I'm very flattered by this, but they don't know that I know that they do not know. When they say, Pastor Jack, can we just hang out together? Can we just be together? Because I want more. That's very cute. But what they're really saying is, they're like Peter. They're saying what they're saying stuff. They don't know what they're saying. What they're saying is, I just want more of God. Get out of my way, Pastor. That's what they're saying. Just get out of my way. I want more of God. And if you or anyone else can help me get more of him, then point me in the right direction. That's what they're asking. And I love that. Don't you love that? And in your own life, oh, God, more. When we say we love you, I always have to say, Lord, I love you. And then as soon as it comes out of my mouth, I feel like apologizing. Because my love for him is so pathetic. So then I have to say, Lord, this is embarrassing, God. Will you, Lord, give me love, more love for you? Now I know that doesn't work in life, but it works with God because he knows. He's like telling your wife, can you tell me you love me more, honey? Can you just tell me? Well, if that floats your boat, you're a weirdo. Because if she's, okay, all right then. Hey, you told me to tell you that I love you. So I'm calling you to tell you I love you. Well, who can? That's like kissing your sister. Who cares? What is that? I mean, that's weird. But if it comes from the heart, if it comes right out of the heart, so we say, oh, God, and I think he's blessed by that. Oh, God, give me more love that I can love you because I'm so dissatisfied and I'm so discontented with my lack of commitment to you, holy, awesome God. That's how we feel. And so we keep it going like this. Hebrews 13:14 says, for here we have no continuing city. Did you know that? But we seek the one to come. Did you know Abraham went looking all around for a city whose builder and maker is God? I love that. There's no city in this world that's going to make us content. Oh man, I'm moving to Bel Air. Big deal. We're waiting to move to a place where they use gold for asphalt.
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5: Some people know what it's like to feel that no matter what you do, it's like it's not going to matter anyway. And sometimes you don't know how to actually handle the pain that you're experiencing, because you don't know what, you just don't know that there are options. In my early life, I grew up with a made-up last name. I was June Wright. Although most everything was wrong, I thought that was odd that my last name was Wright. I mean, it really wasn't my real name. But after my father's first wife died, our family of five moved into his house. And it was the week I turned 12. And 11 months later, my parents married. But my family situation was so bizarre, I couldn't confide in anyone. That's part of the problem. I didn't have anybody to talk with. I knew no one else who had my same situation. So I didn't have words, no friend to talk to personally, no one to share my hurt with privately. And one day, my eighth grade teacher said to me, "June, we don't know what to call you. Your brother is now using the name Hunt, but you're still going by Wright. What should we call you?" I didn't know what to say. No one had prepared me for that. So feeling awkward, I finally eked out, "Well, I guess I'll go by Hunt because Ray's going by Hunt." And then she asked a curious question. She said, "Are you a little happier now?" I thought, happier? Again, I didn't know what to say. I didn't realize that I seemed unhappy. So I couldn't answer her question. I was emotionally flat, definitely no highs, and often when watching an emotionally touching, like a movie or a show, others would have tears, but not me. And I was asked, "Why don't you ever cry?" I truly didn't know how to answer that. Eventually, I would try to say something. I remember I would say, "Oh, just call me Hard-Hearted Hunt." I would smile, laughing on the outside, but not on the inside. I felt so disconnected, so detached, to a degree, so dead. Now looking back, I definitely think I had a sense of depression over the emotional pain in my life. My father was not only unfaithful to my mother, but he was verbally abusive toward everyone in the family. And he demanded that we not talk during dinner. He mandated that we would later, he told me, "You will have no contact with your mother," because I was trying to protect her. And in no uncertain terms, he said, "You're a bad influence on your mother. You are the cause of all the problems in our family." So we were all sent away in the summers, isolated and exiled. I was sent to camp. Camp should be fun, but not if you're intentionally being sent away. In my high school years, my grades dropped drastically from A's to C's and D's. The third quarter of my sophomore year made all F's.

0: One day, that was after my dad had beaten me for confronting him about his women. I said, "Mother's totally loyal to you. Why would you?" Anyway, I tell you, I didn't know what to do. I could not identify with the word happy. In fact, I had people say, "What makes you happy?" And I would look and I'd think, I don't identify with that word. My word was cope. My focus was, I just need to cope. And others would say, "Well, of course you're happy. But what makes you happy?" And I just couldn't identify. For years, I did not have that. I just lived with a coping mentality. You know, happiness relates to what's happening. And what was happening in my life was far from happy. Finally, I realized I wouldn't or couldn't accept, the people could not accept my explanation, so I just quit trying. Jesus, though, made the difference in my life.
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1: Okay, well, it's wonderful to have Karen back. Hi, yes. Karen.
2: Hi, June.
1: It's good to hear your voice.
2: Same here. I was listening to what you were just talking about, your father and everything. I'm going to do the same thing.
1: Really?
2: My father was abusive, but my mother, she stuck in there with him, and she said she was not going to divorce him, and she took care of him, you know, even when he got sick before he passed. And he never said he was sorry.
1: Well, you know, I remember that. I kept waiting, living almost for him to apologize, but he never did. Actually, my dad, 9 months before he died, I presented Jesus as Lord and Savior, and I asked if he would be willing to pray, and he did, and Mother was convinced that that made the difference, because I did, and I did see some change, but, you know, it's hard, Karen, when we have... We don't have choices about who our father or mother is, and we don't have choices about how we grow up. Was it tough for you as a young person?
2: Yeah, see, it was like this. Okay, I love my father. I was like a daddy's girl. I was the only child.
1: And
2: it seemed to me my mother was mean to me. I mean, when I would do something wrong, you know, she would beat me, throw frying pans at me. But as I got older and I understood what was going on, she was taking her anger out on me because of him. She loved me and she gave me everything. And the more I got older, I could see that he was the problem. And even though I love my daddy and I grew to love my mother, but once he died, I missed him. And people say, I know you miss your father. I said, I do. And he's been gone since 84. And my mother asked me the other day, do you miss your father? I said, a little bit. But the life that he had for us, I don't miss that. We didn't have a pleasant life.
1: Yes.
2: And my grandmother lived with us, but she and my mother were always together because my grandparents divorced. So they left my mother with my grandmother, and he told my mother that she needed to get married because we had, my father came up from North Carolina with his friends. They were looking for a better way of life. And my grandmother had an extra room, and she said, well, I can take him. And then that's how my mother and father met. And my grandfather told my grandmother, you need to make that girl get married. So they got married. But I'm not going to say he was never going to marry her. I don't think he was ready to get married. And he just mistreated her. He would fight her, but she would fight him back. She wasn't afraid of him. So she had a tumultuous marriage.
1: Yes. Well, you know, life can be very confusing when you're growing up and you try to figure out, you know, where's my place, or what makes the difference? And did you pray to receive Jesus as your Lord and Savior? When did you do that?
2: That was back in the 80s. One minister from our church, he used to come see visit my father. He ministered to both of us, well, really all of us. And he had me repeat the sinner's prayer and receive the gift of Jesus salvation. So that was in 1984.
1: In 84. And did your life change at all at that point?
2: It did. I used to go to parties a lot. So I did a lot of things I cut out because it just was boring to me.
1: Mm.
2: And going to church and serving Jesus was better to me.
1: Yes.
2: You know, I would buy an outfit to go to the parties and all that. And then I just sat back and I said, all that money I wasted, you know, just to have fun. And when our pastor told us one day, he said, Jesus is where it is, right here in the church. He said, you all think you're going to these parties and having fun. He said, you're not having any fun. A lot of clothes I gave away.
1: Well, that is very interesting. I too was exposed when I was 15 to authentic Christianity. I'd never seen it before. I didn't even know what it was. Mm-hmm. And oh my goodness, the difference it made to humble my heart and receive Jesus as my Lord and Savior. And he really, certain people didn't change. But I know I began to change. Mm-hmm. And that really was substantial. And I wish that for everyone. Because I know, they could be like me, never even... not even knowing there is such a thing as spiritual salvation. And the difference that God can make in our lives through Jesus Christ specifically. Well, so I know we've talked a few times, and I know that you have had a friend that you were trying to help, and he had a stroke. Isn't that right?
2: Uh-huh.
1: And multiple things. And I remember sending you our keys on salvation and the four spiritual laws for you to share with those who don't have salvation. Was that helpful to you at all?
2: I didn't get it.
1: You didn't get it?
2: Uh-uh.
1: Oh, dear. Well, we'll do something about that. I am so sorry because I saw that I had written down, I don't know what happened, but my friend, I please forgive me because I know I'm okay. Well, we'll correct that.
2: Okay.
1: Because it really helps to have something that helps you help others, because you have a heart to help others, don't you?
2: I sure do. It's like he was having problems with his eye. Well, he has vision, real good vision in the left eye, and it's kind of low in the right.
1: Mm-hmm.
2: And so I found these novena prayers online, and I started praying with it and praying to him about it. And then he called me one day. He said, I said, how y'all? He said, eyes are feeling real good and everything. And this went on and on. So I said, okay. So we have to keep this going. But the problem we're having now, he has, when he had the stroke last year, he wasn't supposed to be alive.
1: Mm.
2: But I told him God wasn't ready for him. So his family, his niece and his sister, have been tearing his bank account up. And so we have to go to the bank so that he can take his niece's name off, because if he doesn't, she's going to get him for $103,000. And I told him, I said, we have to go. But whenever I say we have to go to the bank, he'll get sick, he'll get dizzy. I said, you're going to have to do it. You're going to have to fight this, because after a while, you're not going to have anything. They're going to take everything you have. And I kept telling him, I said, you need somebody in the house. And I don't know why you don't just put that ring off my finger and marry me. Well, I can't get married. And he got all these excuses. I said, okay.
1: Okay, yeah. Well, I know you were thinking that his family had stolen from him and was taking advantage of him. But, okay, so he doesn't want to marry, and so is he receptive to do what you've mentioned, or is he not really willing to take advice?
2: Yeah, he's willing to go to the bank so he can get her name off. Because I went to the, well, I'm going to tell you what happened Saturday. I went to the bank, and he got a cashier's check, and he paid my car off. because he told me, he said, you have really been very good to me. And I just I just made the payment Monday.
1: Oh, that's wonderful. That's great. Because you've been helping him so much. That's great.
2: And so the manager told me to bring him back. She said, and I want you to come with him because I'm always with him at the bank. It's when he had these other people to go with him, the bank account gets messed up. And the niece that's stealing his money was with him 2 weeks ago at the bank. And so she said, bring him back and get that name off, because if you don't hurry up, she can cash that CD in. And I told him, I said, we have to get back. And he said, okay.
1: Okay. So when are you doing that now?
2: Well, we're supposed to have a storm today. If we don't get the storm, then I told him I'll pick him up from the doctor. And I'll take him there.
1: Okay. Well, that's wise to get the bank to help him, because at times it does require a person who's with the bank, a personnel, and they know how to do that to help him, and it'd be better to have someone else do that as well as you helping him get there. But that's very good. And so I know that there is a need to, because you're very concerned that his family, specifically this one person, would be taking advantage of him. So how can I help you now, sweetheart?
2: Because this whole thing is depressing me. I don't know if I should walk away from it or not. It's really getting on my nerves. I mean, I'm like, I have knots in my stomach and my throat. I can't eat well. Because I feel like I'm trying to protect him, but it just seems like I'm wearing myself down. And it's just depressing me. You know, I have my mother that I'm taking care of, but she's very independent. She's 94, but a lot of attention has to go to him because I live here, and he lives like 17 miles away from me. And I only go over there like once a week. If I go to 2 days, I'm stretching it.
1: Okay. Well, when we come back, let me mention some things that actually can help a lot of people don't even think about. They don't know.
2: And
1: so we'll, because what I'm saying is there are certain things you can do that most people don't know about when there is depression, and some of these are physical things.
2: Okay.
1: That really, it's amazing. Again, most people don't have the list, and what I'll be sending you our material, our what we call our keys for living on depression, and it'll have the specifics of what to do physically.
3: Dr. Eric Scalise here, president of Hope for the Heart. 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
1: Well, Karen, one thing that I'm just going to mention, sometimes the starting point, like if you are struggling with depression, is to get a physical checkup. When's the last time you've had a physical checkup?
2: June the 1st.
1: Okay, so actually you have had a very recent checkup. Okay, well, did you learn anything, or did you tell the doctor that you were struggling with depression, or not really?
2: No, we didn't do it. She's treated me for it, so I have medication for it.
1: Oh, you have medication that you're taking for it. Okay.
2: I take it every once in a while, but it makes me sleep, so.
1: The reason I say that is the most helpful thing usually is to talk, because a lot of people don't mention, they just go for a checkup, but they don't know to tell the doctor something specific. Sometimes you can ask a doctor to evaluate whatever medications you're taking to see if it could be contributing to your depression. And if they are, you could ask if another medication could be prescribed for the medication that you need to discontinue. So that's just a thought. But there can be issues like with women. It could be hormones. And you address any issues related to hormone changes that you experience that could lead or contribute to depression. And or any, I'll just say that I know that people many times have certain things they can do. Specifically, I'm going to mention, if you have, I'm thinking of several things at one time, so let me get back to the specifics. Limiting sugar and sweets, a lot of times in fried foods, can make a difference. Just literally eating, making sure you're getting plenty of protein, because that can make a major difference. And you have to be, and I do that. I make sure, you know, I'll just tell you what I do. In the morning, I have two eggs and bacon. But I don't do bread, because the bread, carbs can make it much more difficult. Drinking, you know, like 6 to 8 glasses of water a day. And realizing that the food you eat makes a huge difference. Now, I remember my sister was helping someone, and she learned a lot about what could help this gal who needed. Well, what she did is she got her to do walking, jogging, anything that is aerobic, or anything that can help. And it can. You don't have to do weights, or climbing stairs, doing anything that helps your body to have a stronger metabolism makes a difference in what you feel. And so are you doing anything that where you're getting exercise?
2: Yeah, I have one of those, like when I sit in a chair, I pedal.
1: Okay.
2: It's like what you call it, epileptic, something like that. And pedal, because my cholesterol was up a little bit, so it's come down drastically. And then I bought an air fryer, so my number has really come down.
1: Very good. Okay, so you're really seeing some differences there. And that's essential. I'll tell you that depression is often a result of overstress. And I know I can tell you're feeling stressed by trying to help this man every week. But there can be music that you listen to that actually lifts your mood. I'm talking about praise music.
2: Mm-hmm.
1: That can actually lift your spirit. Do you listen to Christian music?
2: Mm-hmm.
1: Okay. Good. I remember one time my niece arrived at my home, and she said, I need to use a light. It was a light bar, meaning she said, I've got to get sunshine. Now, she lived at the time in Seattle, Washington. And there was so much it was so cloudy that there was not much sunshine. And a doctor said, you need to have more sunlight. And, and I had never even heard of a light bar. And so then she would make herself go, she was in her 20s, and she literally would go outside on a sunny day and she said it made a real difference. What I'm saying is these are things that you can do, but without enough sun exposure, it's called serotonin. Your serotonin levels can decrease or dip. And spending time in the sun while enjoying God's beautiful creation provides a double benefit. In fact, I know several people who had to move. They moved to Colorado from Washington because of the continual lack of sun. It was a man who was an architect, and his doctor said, "You're not getting what you need." And I remember thinking that seems very excessive. And yet, I ended up talking to a number of people who literally moved, or they had to find a way to get the benefit of sun. Are you aware of that?
2: No.
1: Well, it's just something that you can think about, but, you know, intentionally making, I just remember here, this man was saying he would, by the way, this can be called, it's SAD, seasonal affective disorder.
2: Oh, I've
1: Have you ever heard of that?
2: Mm-hmm.
1: Okay. Well, there are people who move, and I'm not trying to get you to move, but I'm just saying to be aware, seasonal affective disorder is very real for certain people. Some people are, they have been diagnosed with seasonal affective disorder, which is a winter depression for some, associated with just deprivation of sunlight.
2: Mm-hmm.
1: And SAD, seasonal affective disorder, sometimes can be called the winter blues. Now, we're not in the winter right now, but I'm just saying that it's an intentional exposing yourself outside for those who have challenges with depression. And this is, I'm mentioning these physical things that can make a significant difference. Seasonal affective disorder, SAD, is thought to be connected to the body's production of melatonin, which regulates sleep cycles. And common treatments for SAD, SAD, include light therapy, just natural sunlight, or it can be artificial light. There can be medication and counseling. But my point is, yeah, and you know, it's interesting. The Bible says, light is sweet, and it pleases the eyes to see the sun. That's Ecclesiastes 11, verse 7. And I remember seeing that scripture, and I put it in our keys on depression under seasonal affective disorder.
2: Mm-hmm.
1: Does that make sense, what I'm saying?
2: Mm-hmm. Yeah,
1: okay.
2: because at the end of the December, I start getting depressed because then the days start staying longer.
1: Uh-huh.
2: And my doctor was telling me to keep myself surrounded by light.
1: Very interesting. Well, you have to be intentional. You know, some people don't have that struggle at all, but for others, it can make. And I did not know anything about that until this is now, you know, at least 15 years ago. But I never will forget my niece was struggling because she had moved to work at a ministry and. In Seattle, and the lack of sunlight was really impacting her. And so for some people, that is very, very significant. And so you need to be intentional, therefore, about that and consider getting even that light bar.
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1: You know, I'm wondering, Karen, are there certain times when you seem to struggle with depression?
2: Lately, it's dealing with health.
1: With your health? Is that what you said?
2: No, lately, no. It's dealing with my friend. That's when the depression starts.
1: Okay, with your friend.
2: Mm-hmm.
1: Okay, so it's a situational thing that where your heart gets heavy for him. Is that right?
2: Yeah, and I live so far away from him, and I know he's in the house struggling. I cook his food. I take him to the doctors. I pick him up. If according to what time the doctor appointment is, he'll get a ride there, and I'll pick him up. I take him to the market, to the post office. I just felt like, I told him, I said, if we got married, I could be in the house with you instead of going back to my house, come back to your house and all that. It's just stressful. And it's time that I feel like I just want to leave him alone. But I know if I do that, he'll go down. I might go over there and find him out there one day.
1: Well, you had mentioned that before when we talked, but he was not open to marriage.
2: Nope.
1: And so I think you have to let that go, and then it could be later that there's a possibility. But right now, he's not open to that. But you're aware that he does need help. So I think one of the things that a lot of people have, I'm going to ask, when you're with him, are there things that you do, like I'm going to mention, some people, they read a daily devotional. Do you ever have a daily devotional that you read?
2: Mm-hmm.
1: Okay.
2: What is Walking in Grace?
1: Okay. Are you doing that with him?
2: No. The thing with him, by the time I get to his house, because I can only get there like between 1:30 and 2, because of the way my mother gets up. She takes her medicine, she eats, mm-hmm. and we leave. So by the time I get over his house, it's always something to do. I go to the market. The post office is right there at the market, so we head mm-hmm. there. Then I cook his food, because right now my mother is becoming very angry. She thinks that I'm doing too much for him, and I need to stop. But I told her I only see him once a week, maybe two. And she said, well, where are his friends? Most of his friends work, so they really can't do anything for him, maybe like the weekend or something like that.
1: Mm-hmm.
2: And he said that his friends asked anything I can do for you. But he said no, because I was doing everything. But see, I know his friends don't want to do anything for him because he's sick now. Before, when he was up, everything was different. So I fixed it so that they can't do anything for him. So that's why I was doing everything. And I told him, when I'm over there, I don't want your friends coming, because I don't want to deal with them. I come to see you.
1: Mm-hmm.
2: So when I go over there, I cook his food, because I used to cook here. But then my mother started like getting into her act. So I told her I had to cook at his house. And she goes with me. And sometimes we get home like 7:30 or something to 8. So
1: okay.
2: That stresses me out too.
1: Yeah. Is she jealous of the time that you spend with him?
2: Very much so.
1: That's painful, isn't it?
2: Yeah.
1: So, Is there a... I gather that you have already tried to figure out how to mitigate, or, you know, how to make the most of your time in regard to meeting the needs that he has. You're indicating that you do cook food, and do you do it where there is food for him for multiple days?
2: Yeah, I do it. I try to do it for a week. But then what I find, sometimes he gets up, he's a Cheerios person. But it's according to what his mood are in the morning, he'll grab one of the entrees. But I try to have the entrees for dinner, and I do a chicken salad or a seafood salad, something he can have for lunch. But he'll eat most of the chicken salad before he touches the entrees. And so I noticed that he's lost weight. And he went in the hospital 2 weeks ago, and he's down to 121. He was 150-something. I said, you're really losing weight. He said sometimes he get up, he don't feel good, and he don't eat. And he's a picky eater. I said, but when you go to the doctor in the morning, he's going to see your weight loss.
1: Mm-hmm. Well, is he taking vitamins?
2: Just vitamin D.
1: Well, vitamin D is very important, but what about the other vitamins? Is it will he not take other vitamins?
2: Not unless the doctor tells him to.
1: Well, there are times when a doctor, you can tell a doctor what, in fact, you can call a doctor and literally leave a message and just say that he has been losing a lot of weight, and to be down to 120 is substantial for a man. I think you're right that there needs to be attention there.
2: Another thing, he had a stroke and he lost some of his taste buds. I told him to eat anyway to keep his strength up. Some things he can taste and some he can't.
1: Mm-hmm. Mm-hmm. Okay. Well, that makes sense. And I know that sometimes you can contact a doctor. I've done that before, but I have a responsible doctor. I was trying to help somebody, and I just said, if you feel this is appropriate, I just know that someone, and I explained what was needful so that the doctor would be aware. Now, that will work for certain doctors, and for others, it might not. But it makes sense to certainly have vitamins that he could recommend, the doctor could recommend, that would... because he does need, normally you could get from the food the vitamins, but as you've already said, if he's lost his taste buds to a degree, then it could be difficult. So, I think chicken salad is great, but do you think he needs to have just more of that, knowing that he would eat it?
2: I think so.
1: Okay.
2: And then he told me he was depressed, too. Because he said his sickness really puts him on me. I mean, he's a retired RN. He's some used to taking care of people. Now I got somebody taking care of me.
1: He's a retired RN, registered nurse?
2: Yeah.
1: Okay. See, wow.
2: And see, his memory... some days it's strong, and some days he'll forget things. But if he tell him a couple words, he think about it, then it'll come back to him. And, I mean, he's in the house by himself. His family doesn't want anything to do with no more. They're waiting for him to die so they can, this man is filthy, or this man is a millionaire. And when he had the stroke, he was near death. So that's why they started cleaning him out. But God brought him back home, and that's what messed up their plans.
1: Mm-hmm.
2: And I mean, Denise is on his bank account. He forgot he put her on, and that's why she's authorized to do these withdrawals, and she's doing Zelle payments to her mother, which is his sister. I mean, I last counted $10,000. It's more than that. And he's family-oriented. When I tell him what's going on, he would try to make excuses. But if he knew you, he would tell you, they just taking my money. But see, he got angry with me because I found it theft. I said, you better be glad I found it, because otherwise you won't have nothing.
1: Well, it's very hard when there's a relative who's on the account. But I think it's... for him to have multiple vitamins, that can keep him, and D is, most people don't know how important D is, but, you know, C is, it builds up your immune system. And I think writing out, well, you could say, since you're an RN, let's say you have a best friend, and that best friend needs to have vitamins. Would you write out, you know, let's talk about what would you do to help your best friend to have the most important vitamins? Because I'm concerned if he's lost a lot of weight from what you've just described. But to be down to 120 for a man is pretty drastic. So then, you know, it's like if he were going to help someone, I have found sometimes when you ask, what would you do to help? And then make a list and say, okay, now this is what you need. And it could be that you would go with him you would be there and go to where you feel they have the best vitamins. Do you feel confident about where you would go to get the vitamins?
2: Well, he mostly go to the Giant where they fill his prescriptions, and they have a nice section for vitamins.
1: Okay. And because, I mean, I take a handful of vitamins. I because I know I need them. And to keep him strong, even to prevent other illnesses, like the D and the C, but he needs a good multivitamin, and then also specifics, but he may know that. And so first get him to make it, like if his best friend needed help, what would he recommend to his friend? Write it out and then say, okay, now this is what you're going to need for you. Now, I think you are a wonderful friend to him.
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5: 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Today, Johnny has a great story that I know will hit home.
6: You know, I always think it's so odd, so amazing, the way God will encourage us, sometimes in the most strange and unique ways. Like, for instance, about a month or so ago, my husband Ken took me to have my eyes examined. Since I had to remain in my wheelchair, the technician, his name was Raymond. Raymond helped position me in front of every machine. You know the ones I'm talking about, where you look into this big thing with eye holes. Then they switch one lens after another to determine which one works best with your eyesight. Then there's another machine that you have to get up real close to. That's the one that emits a puff of air against your cornea. Then there's that other machine where you rest your chin and they shine different lights into your eyes. Well, Raymond had to direct me as I powered my wheelchair this way and that, inching forward, bending down, getting into the exact right position to accommodate the height of each machine. I would hold my breath. Raymond would quickly take the measurement, and then he would say in a half whisper, "Good job." After the second test, again, he commended me, "Good job." And finally, my husband on the third machine echoed him too, saying, "Good job." Now, you're going to think this is funny, but those two little words were so encouraging. Because earlier in the day, I had a hard time dealing with a lot of pain in my wheelchair. And, well, it just felt good to do something and hear somebody say, "Good job." It really brightened my heart. And what was so odd was those words were so minor, so incidental, so off the cuff. Raymond, I don't even know that he's a believer, Raymond had no idea how he encouraged me that afternoon. But he did encourage me, and I think God was the one who prompted him. Proverbs 25, verse 11 says, "Words aptly spoken are like apples of gold in settings of silver." That little encounter with Raymond, the eye technician, reinforced a lesson that I know well, and that is, every word of encouragement counts. Every encouraging word means something. Look, I have lived this wonderful truth all my life. Every uplifting note I write, every letter I send, or phone call I give to someone who hurts and is struggling, every message shared from platforms great and small, every time I name the name of Jesus or give his love, all of it counts. Hebrews chapter 4, verse 13 tells us that nothing is hidden from God's sight. Quote, "Everything is uncovered and laid bare before the eyes of him to whom we must give account." Whoa. That's a weighty responsibility for a Christian, but don't let it alarm you. It's also very good news. It means that God is taking note of every little incidental encouragement you offer up, every seemingly insignificant good deed you do, every apple of gold you give through your words. Even something as simple as saying, "Good job," to commend another's effort.
5: You know, there's more to be said about these precious apples of gold, and it's all laid out for us in the book of Proverbs. So why not take some time to read through Proverbs and grab hold of some biblical wisdom for today? 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And finally, right now, please be encouraged yourself. Your good words and your actions count in God's eyes. So this week, let everything you say and do encourage someone else and make God look good in their eyes. Because one day, on the other side of eternity, you really do want to hear the Lord Jesus say, "Good job."
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5: And wonders. Another coming to the end of their wilderness experience, and Moses, they're on the other side of Jordan, and they're getting ready to cross the promised land. And this is now the second time that Moses is asked by the people to get water because they were thirsty. And in chapter 20, we have the chapter that is called Moses' Error at Kadesh Barnea. It says in verse 1, and the children of Israel and the whole congregation came into the wilderness of Zin. In the first month, and the people stayed in Kadesh, and Miriam died there and was buried there. And now there was no water for the congregation, so they gathered together against Moses and Aaron. And then the people contended with Moses and spoke, saying, if only we had died when our brethren died before the Lord. Why have you brought up this congregation of the Lord into the wilderness that we and our animals should be dying here? And why have you made us come up out of Egypt and bring us to this evil place? Is not this a place of grain and figs and vines and pomegranates? Nor is there any water to drink. And so Moses and Aaron went from the presence of the assembly to the door of the tabernacle of meeting, and they fell on their faces, and the glory of the Lord appeared unto them. And then the Lord spoke to Moses, saying, take the rod that is in your brother Aaron, and gather assembly together, and speak to the rock before their eyes, and it will yield as water, and you shall bring water for them out of the rock, and give them a drink to the congregation and their animals. And Moses took the rod from before the Lord as he was commanded him. And Moses and Aaron gathered together the congregation before the rock. He says, must we bring water for you out of this rock? And then Moses lifted up his hand and struck the rock twice with his rod. And then the water came out abundantly, and the congregation and their animals drank. And then the Lord spoke to Moses and Aaron, because you did not believe me to hallow me in the eyes of the people or the children of Israel, therefore you shall not bring this congregation into the land which I have given to them. This now was the water of Meribah, which means contention, because the children of Israel contended with the Lord, and he was hallowed among them. Now, many times we don't understand that we could actually misrepresent God in what we are doing before the Lord. God had given Moses a very easy task to do, but because of the people contention and murmuring and crying out, Moses got a little bit nervous and Moses got a little bit upset. And so when he went to speak to God about giving this people a drink of water, Moses was instructed by God to go out and speak to the rock. Now, who is this rock that he's talking about? And we're going to see that in a moment in 1 Corinthians chapter 10. The rock here is Jesus Christ in the Old as he is in the New Testament. Now, many times God will give us a lot of examples from the Old Testament even unto the New Testament to prove something that God is trying to teach the church. That somehow, even like Moses, many times we have been living a life of misrepresentation before the people of God, as the people of God have seen that I have misrepresented the Lord Jehovah God. Now you see, it was a real simple test. As Moses had gone out to the rock and spoken to the rock, everything would have been fine. But Moses had an anger problem. I don't know if anybody here has anger problems. When you get really angry and you lose your mind and you do things that you'd have never done, and then you actually try to retreat back to your normal state, but it's too late because you already have said and

0: done what you wanted to do. And so when Moses became upset with the people, when he went out to speak to the people, he was very angry. And he called the people rebels and told them, "You want water? I'll give you water to drink." And he went over and he took his rod and he began to beat the rock once, and he beat the rock twice. And then the water, of course, came forth, because God honors his word. And when the water came forth, the children of Israel went in and began to drink the water. But while they were drinking the water, God actually told Moses, "Moses, come here, I want to talk to you." "Now, Moses, when I spoke to you and gave you the command to go out and to actually represent me, I told you to represent me as a God of love, a God of grace, a God of mercy, a God that was never upset with the people." Because, Moses, I know the people more than you know them. They're always murmuring, they're always complaining, they're never satisfied, they're always wanting to go back to Egypt. And I know that. I've heard their tune through the whole wilderness experience. And yet one little thing like this gets to you, and what do? You get so uptight that you go out and you scream at my people, and then you begin to beat the rock twice. And what you've done, Moses, is a very, very serious sin against God. And because you have sinned against God, even though you have been walking through this wilderness for almost 40 years, and you've been with me for almost 80 years, and you're coming to the end of your life, you are going to see the promised land, but you're not going to go into the promised land, because you have misrepresented me as an angry God when I was never angry with the people of God. Imagine that. Imagine how Moses must have felt in his heart to know that he misrepresented God just in a fit of rage. And he said things that he should have never said and did things that he should have never done. But it was too late. And Moses died on the other side. And Moses, in his own time, never got to enter into the promised land until he died. And in Matthew chapter 17, when Jesus goes up to Mount Hermon with Peter, James, and John, remember, Jesus Christ is there in all of the glory of God as he is transformed into the future kingdom, as he's coming at the second coming. Who is there with Peter, James, and John and Jesus? Moses. And who else? And Elijah. Imagine that. But while he was here in the flesh, Moses could not go onto the other side. And Moses had to stay on the other side, even though for 40 years he had brought the people all the way through. Why? Because of one sin. He was angry with the people. And when he was angry with the people, he misrepresented God to the people as if God was angry with the people, when God was never angry with the people. How many times you and I, as believers, misrepresent God to our children, to those that we work with, or maybe to your husband or to your wife or to someone that you're dealing with? And they don't see a good representation of God's mercy and God's grace and God's love. And maybe God has been dealing in some issues of your life, that these things that you're hooked to, or these things that you've been doing, that if you don't take care of these things, you could be like Moses. You could, not that you're going to perish, but it could be that you're going to be held back from the blessings of God, where God wants to bless you completely and use your life tremendously. Let me take you now to the other side of 1 Corinthians chapter 10, because there he gives us the examples for the New Testament. Because you say, well, that's the Old Testament. Well, let's look at the New Testament. 1 Corinthians chapter 10. All these things are written for our examples, beginning with chapter 10 of 1 Corinthians. Now, remember that in chapter 9, Paul the apostle has been talking about what? Finishing the race. But Paul the apostle also, like Moses, has been sharing that as a child of God, as a believer, If I'm running on a race, then I have to concentrate, I have to train, and I have to give it all that I have to the Lord in order for me to finish the race. But in chapter 9, verse 24 to 27, he's actually speaking about striving for the crown of victory. And he gives you the story where Paul the Apostle says that I give myself black and blue marks all the way through because I want to keep my body down unless I have preached to others. And yet I myself, because of my sinful life, will be what? Will be kept from preaching the gospel of Christ and be disqualified from the service of Jesus Christ. Not that somebody is going to be lost eternally, but they put on the shelf where God cannot use your life as a child of God. Because of your sin. So you can be a Christian, and if you're a carnal Christian and you're continually living in sin, then how can God use my life to bring glory and honor to His name when I am His represented God to the people of God? It's an impossibility. You can't do it. It'll never happen.
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0: When he uses that word to be disqualified there in verse 27 of chapter 9, it means to be a castaway. To be a castaway in the kingdom. It would be like a library of books that have never been used for the past 10, 15 years, and all they have done is they've collected a lot of dust. They're there to be read, but nobody really has read them or touched them. And I believe there's a lot of people like that, not only within the church here, but in every church, there are people that have become castouts or castaways in the kingdom of God because of the sin that is so easily besetting them. So Paul the Apostle in chapter 10, verse 1 says, "Moreover, brethren, I do not want you to be unaware that all of our fathers were under the cloud," that is the Shekinah glory of God that was leading them, "and they all passed through the Red Sea, and they were all baptized into Moses in the cloud and in the sea, and all ate the same spiritual food," which was what? Manna. And notice, "and all drank of the same spiritual drink, for they drank of the spiritual rock that followed them," and that rock, here it is who? Christ. You see? So in the Old Testament, it's a typology of Christ, the rock of our salvation. "But with most of them," speaking of who? Speaking of the children of Israel in the wilderness with Moses. "But most of them, God was not well pleased with them, for their bodies were scattered in the wilderness." Notice how God says that even among His own people, there are people that will be scattered in the wilderness. People that have the life of unbelief, they will never, ever enter the promised land. They will never, ever see what God has prepared for them. These people that had unbelief in their hearts never went across to see the promised land. They died on the other side because of unbelief. And unbelief is a great sin before the Lord God. Unbelief will keep you from heaven. Look what else he says. "And now these things became our examples." This is why it happened, so that God could show us these things. "Now these things became our examples to the intent that we should not lust after evil things, even as they also lusted." What was their problem? The problem was the sin of lust. Lusting after strange women. Lusting after gold and silver. Lasting after all those things that kept them from the promised land. Look what else he says. That is desiring the old life to go back to Egypt and have the garlics and the watermelons and all that stuff, which they did not have. They were in bondage in Egypt. Egypt is a type of the world, the old life. Verse 7. He says, and do not become idolaters as were some of them, as it is written, the people sat down to eat, to drink, and rose up to play. Now, what does that mean? The word to play there is literally playing sexually. They had a real wild party where they were getting drunk and everybody was lying with everybody sexually. And that's when God got angry and God wiped out most of them, killed them all in the wilderness because of their lifestyle, because they were supposed to be a light to the heathen world as a light the church is today to the heathen world. You see? These things are written for our examples as we look into the past. Verse 8. Nor let us commit sexual immorality as some of them did. In one day, 24,000 fell. Not 23, literally 24,000 in the book of Numbers. 24,000 died in one day because they were in sexual sin. Imagine that. Now, just because God today is not wiping out people and they're not dying, don't be deceived. Because Paul the Apostle in 1 Corinthians chapter 11, in the chapter of the Holy Communion of the bread and the cup, says that the reason that many people were coming into the church and they were eating and drinking the cup, eating the bread, drinking the cup in an unworthy manner, which means they were coming in and they were not changing from their old life to a new life. What happened to them? Some became weak, some became what? Sick, and some even died. Are people still getting sick and weak and dying today? Yes, they are, according to Paul. That's what happened to the Corinthian church. Because they were a very carnal church that did not fear God when it came to the holy things of God. Look what else he says. Verse 9. Nor let us tempt Jesus Christ, as some of them also tempted and were destroyed by the serpents. What does he mean by that? Well, again in the book of Numbers. Here God told Moses to make a rod, and to make this pole, and to make it out of brass, and to put a brass snake on top of it. And as the children of Israel were in the wilderness, these vipers came along and began to bite the people. And as they were biting the people were reaching down and they were cursing. And all they had to do, God says, as you look up to the brass and serpent, you will be healed. But because of their unbelief, as they got bitten, they did not look up. But they looked down and they died in their sins. That's why Jesus used that same example in John chapter 3. When Moses lifted up the brazen serpent in the wilderness, even the Son of Man is going to be lifted up where? On the cross. A symbol of God's judgment. Brass. See? In the Old Testament. And here, these things are written for our examples. Look what he says. And let us not tempt Christ, as some of them also tempted and were destroyed by the serpents. Nor let us murmur, as some of them also murmured. Notice the sin of murmuring. And were destroyed by the destroyer. Who's that? The angel of death. Came along and wiped them out and killed them. The angel of death came by night. Now all these things, I want you to underline this. Now all these things happened to them. Notice, as examples, and they were written for our admonition, of whom the end of the ages have come. You see? These things are warnings to us so that we can learn not to be like the people of God from the past, but to be better in the present, to fear God and keep His commandments and to know who God really is within our own lives. Verse 12. Therefore, let him who thinks he stands take heed lest he fall. Notice that. Thinking that, hey, I got it all together and nothing's going to happen to me. You might fall, but I'll never fall. Be careful. Because when you think you're strong, you will become weak. And the things that you thought you already conquered in your life, believe me, new things will arise in your flesh. And in the things you thought you were strong, there'll be things you'll become weak in, and the enemy, sin, will come in and tempt you, and then he'll try to destroy you. There's always an area in my life that I got to deal with every day in my life. Because once I conquer something, God shows me something else. That's the way the whole Christian life is. We never arrive until we go to heaven. You see? But then again, look what he says, verse 13. No temptation has overtaken you except such as cometh to men. But God is faithful, who will not allow you to be tempted beyond what you are able. But with the temptation, he will also make the way of escape that you may be able to bear it. You notice what he says. If you're tempted with your girlfriend or your boyfriend, or if you're a husband and wife and you're being tempted by the secretary in the office or somebody at the grocery store, whatever it may be, you can say when you fall, well, man, God tempted me. No, God cannot be tempted with evil. God always has a door for us to run out in that door, just like Joseph. So these things are written for our examples. And God is telling us here that with every temptation, there's a door open for you to run out that door. You don't have to stay. You don't have to give in. God is not going to force you in any way, but he wants you by obedience through his love. I love God so much. How can I do this thing when I know that it's going to hurt him and it's going to hurt my relationship with him? You see, that's why these things are written for our examples.
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0: God will give you the power and the strength to bear it. It literally means in the Greek to endure it. You can endure temptation. God is not trying to tempt you to sin, but he's trying to build character, and he's trying to bless you, and he's trying to use you. And let me say this, every time you fail a test, you got to retake the test until you pass it. So if you keep failing, you're going to continue to do it until you pass. And once you pass, other tests will come. But every test is because God wants you to endure, and God wants to use your body, and God wants to use your mind and your hands and your feet and your life to bring glory and honor to his holy name. You see, that's why we tell young people, hey, avoid fornication, man. Don't get into fornication. Why? Because God has a husband and a wife for you. And what will happen in fornication or sexual sin before marriage, what does it do? You'll not only become bitter, but people will use you, and you will not be in the perfect will of God, and you will not have peace with God because you're sinning against your body, because your body is a temple of the Holy Spirit. You see? So that's why God wants you to save yourself for him. Flee immorality. Flee fornication. Because God has a purpose for your life, you see?
2: I am falling in love with you.
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3: Let's say I wanted to fly to New York City. Well, I can't just go down to John Wayne Airport or LAX and just board a plane. No, I have to first buy a fare, and then I have to go through all the rigmarole you have to go through. Then I take my assigned seat, and then the guy in front of me must recline the entire flight, right? I always get behind that guy. I don't know why. Well, one day a flight, in effect, is going to leave for heaven. Have you got your ticket? You say, well, how much does it cost? You can't afford it. Here's the good news. Jesus bought your ticket for the afterlife when he died on the cross for your sin. He's got it for you. You say, well, where do I get it? Years ago, I was speaking at one of our crusades, and my granddaughter Stella, who was just a little girl then, maybe around two, was here, and I started talking about this ticket as an analogy, and she had one of the little flyers they give you when you came in, and she held it up and yelled to me from the crowd, I have my ticket, Papa, I have my ticket. Well, it's not a flyer we gave you. Here's what it is. You must say, Lord, I'm sorry for my sin. Come into my life. You must receive Christ. The Bible says, for as many as received him, he gave them the power to become sons of God. And then lastly, you must do it now. This is your moment. Jesus Christ is only a prayer away.
1: 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Find out how to begin a relationship with him by going to harvest.org. Just click on Know God. Already know God? Invite others to learn more about what it means to follow Jesus. Answers to questions about the Christian faith, online courses for Christian growth, and video messages from Pastor Greg Laurie can be found at harvest.org.
4: I have a friend who said about his grandmother, whom he loved, she was so upset about drinking and smoking that she ignored all other sins. We all do that sometimes, don't we? We generally condemn sins that we think aren't ours and do it to the exclusion of other sins that are ours. You ought to hear my anti-booze sermon. That's because I don't consume adult beverages. I sound like an Old Testament prophet. On the other hand, I don't preach so loud about anger, lust, greed, or judging others. Well, I do, I just don't yell as much and feel kind of like a hypocrite. I'm Steve Brown. You think about that. Share what you just heard with a friend. 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
10: If you love them which love you, he said, what reward have you? He said, do not even the publicans, the tax collectors, and everybody hated the tax collectors because they were Jewish people that were collecting the taxes from the Christian people, the Israel. They were collecting, they were Jewish people working for the Roman government, tax collectors, and the Jews hated them. Because not only would they collect the taxes, but they'd add a few dollars to it and stick it in their pockets. Sound familiar? Do not even the publicans the same? He said, watch verse 47. And if you salute or greet your brethren or your sister only, he said, what do you do more than others? He said, do not even the publicans, the tax collectors that everybody hate, do not even they do the same thing? Watch 48, here he comes. Be ye therefore perfect, even as your Father which is in heaven is perfect. What did he just say you didn't get? In other words, if God the Father can allow his son to rise up, amen, the S-U-N, to rise up every morning, amen, and bless the world with sunshine, amen, and then cause it to rain so the crops will grow and the greenery will come forth. He says, if God can do that on the good and the evil, he said, can't you also be a blessing to good folks and bad folks and evil folks and terrible folks? Can't you also be like your Father, which is in heaven? Can't you go out on first and third Saturday and go through the highways and hedges and compel men and women to come to church and be saved like you are? Are you with me, somebody? How many know? I'm not looking at anybody, but how many know somebody told you about the Lord Jesus Christ? And that's the reason you're here today. Don't you feel like you owe that to people that are dying and going to hell who don't know the Lord? What all they have to do is watch television. Let me tell you, if television could get people saved, the world would be saved three or four times over right now. But they need a personal contact. And that's why we, for over 35 years, have been going through this community, knocking on doors and praying the sinner's prayer for people to get saved. Not to have a big church, but because we don't want to see people die and go to hell. Guess what? Neither does our Father. His prayer is, his wish is that all men and women would be saved. That's why he sent his son, the Lord Jesus. People don't want to be saved. They make a decision to reject him. But his desire is that every man and every woman would be saved. He said, be ye therefore perfect, even as your Father which is in heaven is perfect. And I found out another scripture, 1 John 4:18, said, perfect love casts out all fear. When you're operating with perfect love, the fear won't have a chance to come in your life. Because the very people you're afraid of be the very people that you witness to and pray for to want to see them saved. So, watch this now. Is your love perfect? Do you love the Lord with all your heart? Love your neighbor as yourself? Do you love your enemy? Let me turn around. Do you love your enemy? Do you love those that persecute you? Do you love those that talk about you? Do you love those that put your name on the highway? Do you love those that got your blouse and won't bring it back? Do you love those that owe you that $20 and keep ducking you? Do you love them? Do you love them? Our loves need to be perfected. And how do you do that? You start loving everybody without respect to persons. Amen. So in 1 John, watch, let's go to 1 John rather. 1 John chapter 4. Anybody getting anything out of this? Amen. Come on, stay with me. Watch this now. God's amazing love. Go to 1 John chapter 4, I believe. Yeah. Go to 1 John chapter 4. Pick it up at verse 17. Watch this now. He's talking about perfect love. See, we got some love, but our love is selective. I love you because you my friend and you loan me money when I need it. I love you because I can eat over at your house. I love you because you always pay the bill when we go out. I can love you. It's easy to love somebody that's doing something for you, but how about those that are against you? How about those that hate you? In verse 17, in 1 John chapter 4, verse 17, he says, watch this. He said, herein is our love made perfect. That's what we get into. Love perfect, made perfect among us. Herein, in other words, here's how your love will be made perfect. Watch this. That we may have boldness in the day of judgment, because as he is, so are we in this world. In other words, if God can send sunshine on sinners and saints, send rain on sinners and saints, amen, to bless sinners and saints, amen, what about you? He says, because as he is, so are we in this world. In other words, we're supposed to be like our Father. In verse 18, he says, there's no fear in love. There's what? So when you really love God with all of your heart, mind, soul, and strength, and you love your neighbors, you love yourself, God said there'll be no fear in it. In other words, you're not afraid to love people. There's some people that's been hurt. Well, no, I fell in love once, but I made a promise. I never gonna fall in love again. Don't you know I never fall in love again? How many know there's no fear in love? He said there's no fear in love. He's talking about the God kind of love. The love that was sacrificed himself for somebody else. He said, but perfect love. What kind of love? He said, perfect love casts out fear. In other words, perfect love is casting out fear every day of your life. Why? because that very one you're afraid of, now you love them. That one with the gun, you love them. That one, amen, that's threatening you, that's calling you names and whatnot, you're praying for them. You're praying for them. And it's hard to hate somebody you're praying for. So it casts out all your fear. He says, because fear, watch this, fear has torment. In other words, fear involves torment. Can't sleep at night. You're concerned. You're worried. Now everybody want to carry a gun. They want the teachers to carry guns in the schools now. They're giving them permits to carry guns. And then everybody, pretty soon everybody have a gun. Amen. And it'll be a matter of who can get their gun the quickest. Because fear hath torment. And everybody's being tormented that, could it be us? I see the newspaper ads sometimes. They say, will you be next? Will you be next at the grocery store shopping? Will you be next at the hospital? Will you be next? Your kids in elementary school, will they be next? Because fear hath torment. Watch this. He that feareth is not made perfect in love. God said, so what needs to happen is, he's talking to the church. He's saying that your fears, amen, will disappear because your love, your perfect love, the God kind of love, the amazing love that God has that will give you, he says, will cause your fears to disappear. Because your fear is not, he that feareth is not made perfect in love. Watch verse 19. He's coming there. We love him because he first, come on somebody. He didn't say we were lovable. He didn't say we were righteous. He didn't say we were holy. He didn't say we were good. He didn't say anything except we love him because he first loved us. How do you know he loved us, Brother Bob? Because when we were dead in our trespasses and sin, he didn't let the devil take us out. He didn't let the devil destroy us. He didn't let the devil, amen, ruin our minds and mess us up, even though we did all kind of sin. But God has raised us up for his glory and honor. And I don't know about you, but I'm glad about it. That he loved Robin Lee so much. It wasn't I loving God, it was him loving me. It's still not me loving God, but it's still him that's loving me. It's him that's loving you. It's him that's loving you. He's loving you right now, right now, right now. So the Lord Jesus died for all your sins and all of my sins. We were destined for hell, saints of God. Had our tickets punched. Some of us was crazy enough to even say, yeah, when I get to hell, I'm going to have a good time with my buddies. I guarantee you that's a lie. We were destined for hell, but God brought us off Broadway. How many know and placed us on Straight Street? Amen. And that's only because of his amazing love for you and I, saints of God. You got to get the message today. God really loves you. And I know you would say, how can God love me, a sinner like me, and the sins that I've done? The blood of Jesus is so powerful, saints of God. He washes away every one of you. Go to Mark chapter 12. Are you with me this morning? Look over at your neighbor and tell your neighbor, did you know the Lord loves you? Nobody loves me. Nobody loves me. Mark chapter 12, pick it up at verse 28. Watch this now. The Lord Jesus made sure that we understood two commandments, amen, that he was giving to the church and to everybody who would listen. And that's found in Mark chapter 12, verse 28. Come on, stay with me. Watch what he says. When you have it, say amen. Amen. And one of the scribes came in, having heard them reasoning together and perceiving that he had answered them well, asked him, the Lord Jesus, which is the first commandment of all? Watch 29. And Jesus answered him, the first of all the commandments is hear, O Israel, and today is hear, O church, the Lord our God is one Lord. Verse 30. And thou shalt love the Lord thy God with all thy heart, and with all thy soul, and with all thy mind, and with all thy strength. This is the first commandment. Boy, that's a lot of loving, isn't it, saints of God? Now go down the checklist and see, check off every one of these that applies to you. Thou shalt love the Lord thy God with how much?
11: All.
10: Check that. All thy heart. Do you love him with all your heart? Watch this. And with all thy, how much of your soul? And with all thy mind, and with all thy, do you love him with all of your mind, your strength, your soul, your heart? Do you love the Lord with everything you got? Do you love him? Do you love him? Come on, somebody, if you love him, give a shout out that I love the Lord. I love him. Hallelujah to God. I love him. And then the Lord Jesus caps it by saying, this is the first commandment. This is the first commandment. And then he goes on to verse 31. Watch this. He says, and there's a second one. Lord, it's just enough to get the first one. He said, no, but I got to give you a second one, because the second one goes with the first one. The second is like, namely this, thou shalt love thy neighbor. And that's not the person that lived next door, although that's a good person to love too. Thou shalt love thy neighbor. That's anybody you meet on the street, amen, on your job, wherever you are, in and out. Thou shalt love thy neighbor. Watch this, this will get you. As thyself. Now watch the next part. There is none other commandment greater than these. Did you see that? There's no other commandment greater than these two that the Lord Jesus just gave us. Watch this now. And the scribe said unto him, well, master, thou hast said the truth. For there is one God, and there is none other but he. And to love him with all the heart, and with all the understanding, and with all the soul, and with all the strength, and to love his neighbor as himself, is more than all burnt offerings and sacrifices. More than any sacrifices or burnt offerings or anything you could offer up to God. He says, offer up the fact that you love me more than anything, and you love your neighbor as you love you. We live in a society in a world today where people certainly love themselves, but don't give too much of a hoot for anybody else other than them. Is this making sense to you? So when you begin to bless people, watch this now, and you begin to pray for people that they be saved, how many know you are demonstrating to God that you love them? And you love them with the same love that God loved you with. And when your desire is to win souls to the Lord Jesus Christ, you show the love of God to others, because it breaks your heart to see people dying and going to hell. And so God told me, he said, I bless you with miracles and blessings every day of your life. And I said, Lord, I don't really see them. He said, yeah, because you're not looking. And so watch this now. He said, if I wanted to see God's amazing love operated in my life, I needed to pay attention to what he's doing in my life. And then he told me, watch this, and I'm telling you, he told me to get some paper and a pencil and write it down, every miracle, every blessing that he does in my life. Amen. So I took out some paper and I began to write down everything that happened to me on the days we went to Portland. Now watch this, watch this, watch this. I'm going to show you the love of God. And I'm going to show you, if I can, why we don't praise God like we should, because we don't see the blessings and the miracles that God does in our lives every day. So my wife and I got ready to go on our trip to Portland to celebrate my mom's birthday. Our flight was early in the morning, 6 o'clock. So we decided to take an Uber, not to disturb anybody. He picked us up at 4:30 in the morning. We were up most of the night, not wanting to oversleep 4:30. And proceeded to the Oakland airport. A train caught us at 98th, amen. And the train caught us for about 15 minutes, and we were getting a little antsy about that. Finally, we made it to the airport. Watch this now. And as we walked up to the outside to check our bag, amen, our bags, the man checking our bags in looked at me and he said, oh, hello, Bishop Jackson. And I greeted him back, oh, hello, sir, how are you doing? And my wife said all of a sudden, hey, can you give us a pre-board? We're flying Southwest. And the man said, yes, of course. So we were the first ones on the airplane, amen, when the time came. I mean, no, that's a blessing. That's a miracle from God, especially when you got A59 and A60. If you ride Southwest. So as we flew in the plane, watch this now. I want to show you the blessing, the miracles. As we flew in the plane, I started having acid indigestion. I didn't eat any breakfast, anything like that. Had a light dinner on the night before. And so my stomach was kind of empty. So I guess the gases and things just started getting on top of each other, whatever. But anyway, I started having acid indigestion. So the flight indigestion. And the flight attendant came by and offered us drinks. I said, I'll take a ginger ale. She came back with it. I swallowed it down and belched. Amen. Burped. I said, ooh, that felt good. Then I said in my mind, watch this. I didn't say anything verbally. I said in my mind, I need some more of that. Just as I said it, the flight attendant came back with a can of ginger ale and handed it to me. She said, here. And I looked around and said, how'd you know to break? And I had to give God praise and give him the glory. There's no way in the world she read my mind. Now, see, some of y'all say, well, that's just a coincidence. No, it's not. That's God's love taking care of me in the name of Jesus. That's not a coincidence. That's not a rabbit's foot. That's not a four-leaf clover. That's not a lucky charm. That's God's miracle blessings blessing my life because of his amazing love. I'm not through. So when we got to Portland, we went over to the rental place to get a car. The lady kept having trouble with the computer. Finally, she said, you ordered a mystery car? And I found out you can order a mystery car, which is a lot cheaper. In other words, they give you whatever they want. We didn't care what it was, a box on a roller skate. We didn't have far to go. Are you with me, somebody? And so it had a cheaper price to it. So my wife, yeah, we ordered a mystery car. And so they said, the lady said, we have a truck for you. My wife looked at the lady and said, oh, no, not a truck. The lady said, you're right, huh, I'll give you a truck. So she said, I got something else. I'm going to give you a Jeep Wrangler, amen, for the same price, amen, that the cheap car was. I'm going to give you a Jeep Wrangler. Now, you tell me what God just did. He elevated us from the cheap one to one a little more expensive, but he didn't charge us anything for the upgrade. You got to give him the praise and give him the glory. So watch this. We drove to the hotel. It was about 8 o'clock in the morning, and the room wasn't ready. And so my wife said to the clerk, oh, no, we're tired and we're sleepy. We need our room. Thank God for a sister from West Oakland. Are you with me, somebody? My wife said, oh, no, we're tired and we're sleepy and we need our room. So the lady at the desk called the housekeeping and said, when will the Jackson's room be ready? And she said something to him. Said something. So she turned to us and she said to us, by the time you go and eat your breakfast, your room will be ready. So they had a restaurant there. We went in and ate our breakfast. And when we came back out, the lady said, your room is ready. Amen. So we checked in about 8:30 or 9 o'clock. We had our room. Are you with me, somebody? And other than that, they tell you wait till 4 o'clock in the afternoon before you can get your room. But God, when he blesses you, amen, when he blesses the miracle in your life, he'll make you go through, amen, when you don't have to stand in line. See, but some of us just take it for granted and say, oh, that's just a coincidence. No, sir. No, ma'am. That's God's amazing love. I got some more. Stay with me. Watch this now. Watch this. I forgot to mention this. When we came into the Oakland airport, amen, everybody was pulling off their clothes and pulling off their jackets and their hats. And then we looked down at our boarding pass and it says pre-TSA, which means we don't have to go get naked to go through the detector. We can keep our clothes on and stuff and walk around the pre-TSA, amen, and they let us go through with our belt, with our hat, with our shoes, with our coat. Didn't have to get naked and come through. I looked at my wife, I said, praise the Lord. Look at, see, you don't get it, but see, God's amazing love. His amazing love makes sure we're treated better than other people. Are you with me, somebody? That's the blessings of God. I got another one. On my mother's birthday, it was raining. So I was talking to my sisters, and we decided to have the party outside. But it was raining. And they said, well, that's all right. So the party started, was supposed to start at 2:30. But we agreed as touching the rain. Come on, somebody. We began to pray as touching the rain. We agreed that God would stop the rain, amen, at 2:30 so we could have the party outside, amen, and it would start again at 4:30, the time we had decided to end the party. Are you with me, somebody? And at 2:25, the rain stopped falling. Are you with me, somebody? And we began to give God praise. Was it a coincidence? No, it was God's love that blessed us, amazing love. I'm trying to show you the miracles. It stopped raining. And God was so good, he gave us an extra 30 minutes. Didn't start raining until 5 o'clock. So coming home from Portland, we went to check in. Coming back. And my wife had forgotten to call 24 hours early before the flight to get our boarding passes. She remembered much too late. So we got our passes, but we were seated in B30 and B31. I said, oh, no, B is for bathroom. So when we went to board the plane, amen, as we began to look at our boarding pass, on our boarding pass, we noted a box up in the top right corner, and in the box it said PB, which we found out, amen, when we got to the gate, that PB stood for pre-board. Are you with me, somebody? Hallelujah. And we were the third people to get on the praying. Somebody got to give God the praise. Somebody got to give him the glory. That's called favor. That's called blessing. That's called the amazing love of God. Say to God, and I tell you what came to me. God told me to tell you from now on, get a journal, because you have to see the love of God operating in your life. Get a journal and write down every time God gives you favor, every time he gives you a blessing, every time he causes people to be a blessing to you, every time he raises you up, every time he does a miracle for you, every time, amen. Stop giving it to the rabbit. Stop giving it to the lucky charm, and stop giving it to fate. Stop giving it to coincidence, but give the glory to God and give him the praise. That's his amazing love, because he loves you. I started thinking about what the Lord had told me. I said, Lord Jesus, you're right. You worked all of those miracles in my life, and I didn't once thank you. He said to me, have I been doing miracles in your life and all of my children's lives, and you all take me for granted? He says, you all give my glory to others or to someone as a coincidence or to fate or to happenstance or a lucky charm or something, not realizing, he says, that I'm working miracles and my blessings in your lives every day. Are you with me, somebody? He said, all I want you and my children to do is first be aware that, lo, I am with you always, even until the end of the world, and that I love you and I'm working miracles and blessings in your lives every day. From the time you wake up in the morning until the time you go to bed. Even during the night, I'm blessing you and working miracles in your lives while you're sleeping. And he says, you know why? Because I love you. Because I love you. Isn't that simple? So today, I want to encourage every one of you to start journaling. Write down everything that God is doing in your life. From the time he wakes you up until the time you go to bed, write down every blessing, every miracle that God does in your life, and you'll see God's amazing love that he has for every one of you. Come on, every day. Can you just stand on your feet, amen, and begin to thank the Lord for his amazing love for you? Can you begin to thank him for blessing you with miracles, amen, and with blessing that he's doing and been doing in your life? And I want you to know that God told me to be sure to tell you. He said, tell my children that I love them. I love them more than they will ever know. And just to know that God loves you, saints, ought to cause you to rise on your feet and begin to give him the praise and give him the glory. Because whatever you're going through, whatever you're going through, how many know God's already got you? He's already got the answer. He's already got your blessing. All you need to do is thank him and give him praise. Just thank him and give him the glory. Just appreciate his love. Appreciate what he's doing in your life.
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11: This is Bishop Bob Jackson. 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And right now, Lord Jesus, I open the door to my heart and I receive you into my heart as my Lord and my Savior. 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
15: 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Mm. And then later on, guess what? 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
5: That, you know, he says, he gave him a compliment saying that they had faith in his name and they hadn't denied his name, but then he says, I have a few things against you. So they were lacking in some areas.
6: Well, they apparently had some areas where they were subject to deception because there were some false teachers in the church. Some were teaching the doctrine of the Nicolaitans. Some were teaching the doctrine of Balaam.
5: Right.
6: And these were false doctrines that were being taught in the church. The church is taken to task because it was tolerating this teaching. Now, why a church would tolerate false teaching, be able to know immediately. It might be that they were still trying to evaluate it, whether it was true teaching or not. I mean, it would seem that if teaching is being done in the church, then somebody in the church must think it's true, and therefore they could be blinded or deceived.
5: Right.
6: That's a possibility. I mean, a true Christian can certainly go through a phase of deception. I know that in my own Christian life, which has been for many decades, in the earlier stages, I was very impressed with certain teachings of certain teachers, which I now would consider to be quite wrong. I don't think I was compromising on the lordship of Jesus in my life. I think I was just mistaken. And so I think a person, a church even, can be honestly misled a certain distance before they've actually been, can be called defecting from their loyalty to Christ. If Jesus was standing right here among us and telling us what's right and wrong unmistakably, then there'd be no excuse, of course, for a church to get off into error. But since we are trying to discern what the word of the Lord is from the scripture and from, you know, just whatever indicators he gives us, sometimes we go a little bit in the wrong direction before we correct ourselves. This church was going in the wrong direction in terms of allowing certain teachers to teach in their church. Obviously, what they were teaching was pretty far-fetched. I mean, they were teaching something like Gnosticism, something like antinomianism. Apparently, some of the people in church were undiscerning enough that they didn't realize this was wrong. I mean, in other words, it's not necessarily the case that they were deliberately trying to teach or believe what's wrong. It's that they were quite mistaken about what was right and wrong. So making mistakes is not quite the same thing as rebellion against God. However, the teachers themselves involved could have been deliberate deceivers. It's hard to say. In any case, Jesus sends this letter to the church to correct them and tell them this is not okay and you need to repent of having had this teaching in your church.
5: Right, okay. All right. Thank you, Steve. God bless.
6: Sure. Remember, God bless you too, Michael. You need to also remember that these are letters to churches collectively. And in any church, you're likely to find some people who are truly faithful to Christ and some who are a little on the margins, and maybe even some who are hypocrites entirely in the church. And so Jesus could critique a church, in a single letter, complimenting it for its strengths, which would have to do with, you know, the better element in the church, but also criticizing some of the errors and mistakes or even sins going on in the church, which might be being committed by different people than the ones who were commended. To commend a church for its faithfulness may not mean that every last member was faithful, but in general, the church has held its ground against paganism in the society. Even if there's been a few folks in the church who are quite compromised. So, when Jesus sends an evaluation like this to a whole church, you have to realize, almost no church is made up of people entirely all in the same place. Some people are doing well and some are not. And so you could write to a church and say, you know, boy, you've got some really good things going on in your church.

0: but there's some really bad things going on too. And by that, you could be referring to different parties, different people in the church than you were complimenting earlier. Anyway, those are my thoughts on that. I appreciate your call, Michael.
1: Marty, welcome to The Narrow Path. Thanks for calling.
2: A quick question. Let's see how quick. The idea that the only way that we have eternal life as a gift from God is in Christ, then the concept of eternal suffering in hell with consciousness, I can't reconcile the two.
1: Well, if the Bible teaches those two things, I'm not sure why it wouldn't be able to be reconciled. I mean, if the Bible teaches that anyone who's never heard the gospel is going to hell, and if it also teaches that hell is a place of eternal torment, then I don't see any reason why those things could not both be true. Now, I don't think the Bible clearly teaches both of those things. And so, on my view, there's even less reason to find it difficult. But I will say that I've spent many, many years of my younger life, I believe both of those affirmations were true. And as unpleasant as they might be, as much as they might go against my own sentiments, there's certainly nothing about both of them that would be impossible to both be true. It's like, you know, people bring up things that God did in the Old Testament that are very much against what we would wish God to do, or that what we understand, you know, to be the thing that should have been done or we would have done. And sometimes they just bring these things up as if, see, that disproves the Old Testament, or even worse, that disproves that there's a God. You know, those kinds of things don't prove any such thing. I mean, it might be that if God is as unpleasant as they're suggesting, this would be a God that they're not interested in, but it doesn't mean that he's not there or that he's not the way he describes himself. I think people sometimes, they find things objectionable, and they feel that this is so strongly objectionable that it must not be true. But that's not the same thing as an argument against it. I find it objectionable, I mean, emotionally, to suggest that anyone who lives and dies without ever hearing about Christ would go to hell. I also find it emotionally objectionable that people in hell would be tormented forever and ever without relief. Those things are emotionally difficult. If I'm going to create a religion, I'm not going to include things like that, because those are hard things that I'm not particularly drawn to. Now, on the other hand, if the Bible teaches both those things, then they form the basis of true religion, of the truth. And my dislike for them wouldn't change that at all. It just means that if those things are true, then, and I don't like the truth, then I would have to decide if I'm going to submit to a truth I don't like, or if I'm going to make up my own alternative truth. And that's what some people do. Now, in my opinion, the Bible does not tell us what is going to happen to people who've never heard of Christ. It does tell us that no one can be saved except by Christ. So anyone who's going to be saved is going to be saved by Christ. But it doesn't say necessarily that people who've never heard of him can never be saved by him. After all, most Christians believe, as I do, that the Old Testament saints were saved by Christ, though they never heard his name. They didn't live at such a time when his name was known to people. So they died without knowing the name of Christ, probably without knowing that the Messiah even would die and resurrect and sit at the right hand of God, all that stuff. I mean, things we know as New Testament Christians were not clearly revealed in the Old Testament, and yet people were saved. And we have to assume that if they were saved, they were saved by Christ, because no one could be saved except by him. Likewise, if someone has never heard of Christ today, then I don't know. I don't know why Christ couldn't save people now as he did in the Old Testament who have never heard of him. It would have a lot to do with their response to God and to the truth that they know. There certainly would be no guarantee that because someone has never heard of Christ, they're necessarily saved. Because actually, when people do hear of Christ, they're not necessarily saved. It would always have to do with their response. It always would have to do with what, you know, where their heart is toward God and toward the truth. And I would suppose that a person who's never heard of Christ, but whose heart is as fully devoted to the truth as mine is, would be probably saved by Christ as much as I am. Because, I mean, why would I be given an advantage that I, you know, that person doesn't have when I'm really just the same as them. Now, of course, Calvinists don't find that problematic. They just believe God chooses to save some and not others. But the Bible that I read says that God is not willing that any should perish, and that he has no pleasure in the death of the wicked, but that they'd all turn to him. Yet that passage where he tells them to turn to him, he says, turn, why will you die? Which is Ezekiel 36. That's an old, 33. That's an Old Testament verse before Jesus came. And he seemed to say that if they repent, they won't have to die. So God doesn't save anyone except through Christ's merits. But it sounds like they've saved people in the past who never knew specifically about Christ's merits. But what they did know, God saw them respond to it in the very way that he would wish for them to respond to the gospel if they heard it. And I think he recognizes who's his and who's not on that basis. As far as hell being a place of eternal torment, I don't see that as unambiguously taught in the Bible. I used to think that was the unambiguous teaching of Scripture, but I now, of course, have studied it out further, and I've studied the Scripture more carefully, and the case for that in Scripture is far less impressive than I once thought. So those two doctrines, that only those who hear of Christ will be saved and all the others will be tormented forever in hell, those are hard teachings. Either one of them by itself would be a hard teaching. And both of them together is even a harder teaching. But they are not necessarily mutually contradictory. Both views could be true if they are, and it wouldn't be some kind of a self-contradiction. Fortunately, I don't think the Bible in any clear way affirms both of those things to be true.
2: I agree. Jump horses if you have time. You locally had been named as the Ministry of the Month, you know, being acknowledged through this particular radio station, and I'd agree your teaching and your responses are well-reasoned and clearly based on Scripture. There's a program that I listened to this morning that was just so blatantly New Age on the same station, where usually there's good programming, but I mean, chakras and divine self, recognizing the divinity within all of us, and on and on and on, totally outside of Christ. Now, honestly, I'm kind of struggling with who holds the owners of the stations accountable.
1: Well, let me just say this. I don't, when we're on a station, we generally don't know what other ministries are on that station. Obviously, I'm not in Spokane, Washington. I'm in Southern California.
2: And you can't keep track everywhere.
1: Right.
2: You wouldn't need to.
1: Right. We would buy time. We'd buy time on the station, even if it was not a Christian station. I have done that before.
2: Sure.
1: I've bought time on non-Christian stations to be on. Particular litmus test for what all the other programs on the same station have to.
2: And I understand that, and I wouldn't expect you to. It's just that this program is being purported and promoted as Christian when it's just blatantly.
1: I think that's a shame, because a lot of Christian ministries, because they departed from Scripture, perhaps a long time ago, they have no basis for discernment, and so they've bought into a lot of New Age gobbledygook. I don't know, and I don't want you to name for me the program you're referring to, but if you hear something on a Christian station that you object to, even if it's this program, you know, I'll bet there's a lot of people listening to me who object to something I say. I think, whoever it is that objects to something on the radio, has the freedom and perhaps the responsibility to call the station or write to them and say, I disagree with what this program is saying. I don't think you should have it on there. I'm sure that almost every station that carries our program gets mail from time to time saying, hey, why do you have that program on there? Because I don't always say the things people want to hear. But I try to be responsible and biblical. I don't make an effort to say things that people want to hear. My effort, at least my goal, is to say things that are truly what the Bible says, and to do so faithfully. Marta, I need to take another call, but thank you for your call. It's good talking to you. Donald from Portland, Oregon, welcome to The Narrow Path. Thanks for calling.
3: Hey, thank you. Real quick, Ephesians 2 talks about grace. James, as you know, talks about faith, works, if you want to show your faith. And And there's a conflict there, I think. And then also the light and the knowledge that you get will be judged more so than someone else who didn't have that light and knowledge. And I wanted to see if you can address that. I hope I articulated.
4: I think I understand both points you're making. They're separate points, but I'm aware of them. Yeah.
3: Let's take it off the air. Thank you so much.
4: Okay, Donald, thanks for your call. Well, one point that he made, the second one that he made, is about people being judged for the amount of light they have. That's not a bad follow-up to what I was saying to our previous caller, because we were talking about what happens to people who maybe have never heard the gospel. And my suggestion was, God knows how they're responding to what they do have access to, what we could call the light they have. Now, there is light. Everyone has some light. Some have very dim light, and some have very bright light, depending on your circumstances, what you've heard and had access to. We who live in America, who can read Bibles every day, are very much responsible for having easy access to bright light. There are people who live in countries where the Bible has never been translated in their language and no missionaries come. They don't have anywhere near as much light. But they have some. The Bible indicates that the heavens declare the glory of God. It says in Psalm 19, and Romans 1 mentions the same phenomenon. It says that God has revealed himself in the things that are made. And he says so that people are without excuse if they don't want to retain God in their knowledge. They may not have ever heard of the Bible or of Jesus, but they certainly have some responsibility to respond to the information about God that they do have, which might be minimal. It says in John 1:9, as it speaks about Christ, the Word who was with God, and the Word was God. In John 1:9, it says about him, he is that true light that lightens every man who comes into the world. Now, this affirms two things that are helpful to us. One, it says there's a true light that enlightens every man who comes into the world, and he mean every human being. Now, that being so, it would tell us that there's no human being who has no light at all. There's some light that everyone who comes into the world has. It's obviously different degrees for different people. And we would have to assume there's different degrees of responsibility for the amount of light they have, but everyone has some. Now, that verse tells us that there's a light that enlightens everyone who comes to the world. And then there's this other statement, that light that enlightens every man is Christ, is the Word of God. He's talking about the Word of God, which is identified in this chapter as Christ. He says that is the true light that enlightens everyone. So what we can say, if we're going to take that verse very seriously, is that God gives some light of some degree and some kind to every human being, and whatever light he gives them is, in measure, the light of Christ to them. Christ is that true light that enlightens every man. And if that is so, then a person's response to that light is apparently a response to Christ. He is that light. And so, you know, obviously some people don't have much light, and their response might very well be justifiably minimal because the light they have is minimal. But if they respond to the light that is the Word that John speaks of, then they're responding to Christ. And whatever their response is, I believe, will be looked at and taken seriously by God. They might respond very negatively to the light they have, or well, but that's, of course, God's to judge. You're right that there are instances in the Bible where Jesus said it'll be a harder judgment for those who had more light than others and didn't respond well. He said it'll be a harsher judgment for Capernaum, a town where Jesus did a lot of his preaching and teaching and where he did lots of miracles. It's going to be harder for them in the judgment than it'll be for Sodom and Gomorrah. Well, Sodom and Gomorrah, of course, were wicked cities, but they didn't have anywhere near as much light. They didn't have Jesus working miracles among them. They didn't even have a Bible. So he's saying the judgment will be more severe for Capernaum than for Sodom and Gomorrah. And this does strongly suggest that God judges differently depending on how much light people have. And that's the point Jesus is making there, I believe. Now, your other question is about the difference between what we seem to hear in Paul and what we hear in James about faith and works. In Ephesians, I think you were referring to Ephesians 2, 8, 9, says, by grace you're saved through faith, and that not of yourselves. It is the gift of God, not of works, lest any man should boast. So we're saved by grace. We're saved through faith. We're not saved by works. That's what Paul says there. And he says the same essential doctrine in many places. That's a very good summary of it there in Ephesians 2, 8 and 9. But the doctrine is taught by Paul consistently in many of his epistles. On the other hand, James in James chapter 2 says that faith without works is dead. If a person says he has faith and he doesn't have works, he doesn't have the kind of faith that saves a person. That's what James tells us. And those two concepts, of course, are not contradictory, because both Paul and James insist that we have to have faith and that we have to have works. Paul said we're not saved by works, but we are saved by faith. However, Paul says in the very verse following, in Ephesians 2, 8 and 9, which I quoted Paul, the very next verse says, "For we are God's workmanship, created in Christ for good works." So Paul makes very clear, we're not saved by works, but we are created by God for good works. That obviously implies an obligation to do good works. In another place, Galatians 5, 6, Paul said, "In Christ Jesus, circumcision avails nothing, and uncircumcision avails nothing, but faith that works through love." That's what Paul said God's looking for. He's looking for a faith that works through love. That is to say, there's different kinds of faith, and James himself mentions that in James 2. He said, you know, the devils believe and tremble. His implication is there's a kind of faith that the devils have that doesn't save a person. Obviously, if you have the same kind of faith the devils have and they're not saved, then you're not going to be saved either. You've got to have a different kind of faith. James said the kind of faith you need to have is not a dead faith. And a faith that doesn't produce any works is a dead faith. That's what Paul, what James says. Paul doesn't seem to disagree, in my opinion. It seems like Paul does agree when he says what God's looking for is a faith that works through love. So faith is the means of salvation. Working through love is the product of that faith. It's not additional to the faith. It is what the faith produces. If you see a living body, it will have vital signs. It'll have a heartbeat, or it'll be breathing or something. You know, there are vital signs in a living body. So also with a living faith, or a person who has a living faith, there are vital signs. These vital signs are not necessarily what makes them alive, but they are always present when one is alive. And you don't become saved by doing good works, but if you are saved, there are vital signs that will show that you are saved. And that those vital signs are that you do, in fact, works of love. That's what Paul said. It's a faith that works through love is what saves. Now, I admit that James does say something a little confusing in James 2, where he says that he seems to say that Abraham was justified by works when he offered Isaac upon the altar. And Paul makes it very clear we're justified by faith, not by works. So there does seem to be a contradiction there, except that James then explains what he means. He says faith wrought with his works, and by works his faith was made complete. In other words, yeah, there were works involved, but these were the works that came through faith. And the works were not an additional meritorious thing to faith. They are simply that which made his faith complete. That's what James says. By faith, his works were made perfect or complete. And therefore, works are part and parcel with the kind of faith. They are the product of it. If you had a dead body and I said, "Listen, I can raise him from the dead," and I said, "There he is, he's raised from the dead, but he's still not breathing, his heart's not beating," you might readily say, "I don't think your pronouncement is complete yet. I don't think he's completely alive yet, because I'm not seeing any vital signs here." You see, if someone says, "I have faith, but there's no evidence of obedience to Christ in their life," I'm going to say, "I'm not sure you do. Your works are what complete, you know, they're the other part of the faith that you're supposed to have in order to be saved." Anyway, the music playing means that we're going to take a break here just for about 30 seconds, and we're going to come back for another half hour. However, some of our listeners won't be with us because one or two stations only carry the first half hour, which is now ending. 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
7: Hi there. Thank you for taking my call.
4: Sure.
7: I had a couple of questions, and then I thought maybe I could hang up and listen to on the radio. My first one is about a coworker who asked me if I would like to do an exercise program with her, and it happens to be held at Elks Lodge. I have no problems doing the program, but I'm just not sure if I feel right about doing it at the Elks Lodge because I know they're affiliated with the Masons. And then my other question is regarding our pastor, whom I dearly love, but we've been going there for about a year and a half after much searching for a good church. And I've noticed on a few occasions now that he has, they haven't done anything major, but just little mistakes in the Bible. Like he'll say something and then he'll realize, oh, that's not really the story of how the Good Samaritan goes or something. And it kind of makes me feel uncomfortable because I'm definitely no teacher or scholar of the Bible, although I've been a Christian a long time. So it kind of is a little bit, I really like him a lot personally, but it just makes me a little bit uncomfortable to think that, I don't know if he's just nervous or if it's truly he doesn't know or what. And if I feel like, you know, someone should maybe bring it to his attention, but I don't know personally if that's appropriate for me to do that. Or if I should just let my husband do that, who has now become a deacon there, or how that should work.
4: All right.
7: So I'm just going to go ahead and hang up now. Thank you
4: okay.
7: very much.
4: Thanks, Autumn, for your call.
7: Thank you. God bless. Mm-hmm.
4: You too. Well, I'll tell you something. I was not aware that the Elks and the Masons are connected. Now, they might be. I have almost no information about the Elks organization. But even if they were the Masons, the Elks Lodges are often available for people to rent for things that are not at all related to the Elks organization. As a matter of fact, not far from you, you're in Sacramento. I've actually spoken a couple of times in meetings at the Elks Lodge in Auburn, just up the road from you. And that's just because somebody rented the Elks Lodge and invited me to come speak. And I'll speak anywhere, frankly. If they invited me to speak at the Kingdom Hall, I'd speak there too. But, you know, whoever owns the building is not really necessarily going to determine, you know, whether or not I'd be willing to take part in an activity there. Because frankly, almost any place, a public venue, is probably associated with people who are not Christians in some way or another. Now, I suspect that the Elks are not related with the Masons, or at least not closely so. The reason I said it is because of some Christians I know who joined the Elks, and I think they would be not willing to join the Masons. But I'm just not an expert about those things, and maybe someone knows. Well, it wouldn't take much to know more than I do about it. So I'm sure some people out there know more than I do about it. But I would question whether the Elks and the Masons are actually linked. If they are, though, if somebody who's not related to their organization were renting their facility and having a, you know, Pilates class or something like that, I would not find that. I wouldn't object on the basis that the wrong roof is over our heads. You know, I mean, it's not as if a building owned by the Masons is going to be necessarily haunted and walking in there will make you demon-possessed or something. I mean, honestly, I do believe the Masons have some pretty dark stuff associated with them, but I don't think that walking into one of their buildings is necessarily going to, you know, pollute you. And again, I have doubts that the Elks are very much involved with the Masons, but that's something I don't know much about. All I can say is that when it comes to activities not related to those organizations, I've never had any scruples about renting their facilities. So that'd be my thoughts about the first question. The second question is, your pastor seems to make some biblical mistakes. Now, you didn't mention whether these are substantial mistakes or whether they are, you said you're not sure if they're intentional or he just doesn't know. And that's where you, as a person attending the church, have every right to ask him. Because, frankly, nobody knows the Bible perfectly, and everybody who talks about the Bible, if they do so very much, is likely to make some kind of a mistake or something at one time or another. But the purpose of the body of Christ is that we exhort one another daily. Iron sharpens iron. We can correct each other. And the fact that a man's a pastor doesn't put him past correction. You know, if you hear a pastor say something that you think is not biblical, he should have no objection whatsoever to you coming up to him after and say, you know, that one thing you said, now I'm seeing the Bible this other way, and you said this other thing. Now, I wonder, could you clarify that for me, why I should see it that way? Because I'm seeing it this other way. And I think, you could be mistaken, or I could be. I mean, when you go to correct a pastor, you shouldn't go up there arrogantly, because it may turn out that he is right and you're wrong. You never know. You should always be prepared to be corrected yourself, but that's what Christians should do. When they think that somebody else is wrong, they should be willing to dialogue, and both of them should be interested in seeing that the other person's way, if it proves to be the correct way. What we're interested in is the truth. And sometimes our first impressions about a Bible passage are not the most accurate. So, you know, a pastor sometimes is well trained in Scripture, and sometimes he may see a true meaning in Scripture that you might not immediately see, and he might be able to show you that that is the case. On the other hand, even if a pastor is well trained in Scripture, that doesn't mean he never makes a mistake. And so I would suggest that he should be humble enough that if you came up to him and said, you know, in this sermon you said such and such a thing, or two or three things, that gave me pause, and I have some reason to question whether this is correct, and let me show you what they are, and I'd like to ask you if you could show me, I'll tell you what I think they mean, and you tell me why I'm wrong and why what you're saying is what's true. If you do this in a non-judgmental, non-confrontational, you know, non-critical way, but rather as just a sister approaching a brother about, you know, something that's not going to condemn anyone to hell, I would think that a pastor should be glad to have the input. You see, whenever anyone comes to me after I speak, or even here on the radio, if they say, you know, I think you're wrong, I think you said this, but I don't think that's right, I'm always glad that they said so, because there's one of two possibilities. One is I really am wrong, and the other is I'm not. I mean, it's got to be one way or the other. Now, when they come and ask me such a thing or point out such a thing, I have to assume, well, okay, one of these two possibilities is true. Either I am wrong or I'm not wrong in this. So if they've shown me that I am wrong, and if they can show me that the reasons for seeing it their way are better, I feel they've done me a wonderful favor, because I don't want to say things that are wrong. So I'm glad that people point out when they believe I'm wrong. Now, there are times that people say they think I'm wrong, and when I look at the evidence, I think, no, I don't think you're right. But it doesn't hurt me. I mean, nothing threatening there, because if the evidence is on the side of the view I've already held, then obviously you just, by asking or by challenging me, you've simply given me the opportunity to demonstrate, to explain, to clarify that my view actually has more merit than you've been imagining. So, again, a pastor should always have that attitude. If someone says, hey, pastor, I think something you said was wrong, I think a pastor should humbly say, well, tell me where you think it's wrong, and we'll examine that together. And if I am wrong, I'll be glad to say so. But if I'm not, I'll tell you why I think I'm right. And if we end up after this conversation that we just can't see it the same way, then we'll just have to love each other and live with a disagreement, as Christians must about many things. I certainly wouldn't make a big issue of it, unless, of course, it is a big issue. To me, not every little biblical mistake that a pastor makes is a big issue. I have to say that it's very seldom that I sit in a church meeting and hear a whole sermon and don't hear some little thing or other that I don't think is quite correct. But so, I mean, how many times do I speak and never say something that's incorrect? Not very often, probably. We all are, Paul said, we know in part and we prophesy in part. When that which is perfect is come, that which is in part will be done away. In the meantime, we're all, in a sense, charged with correcting each other in humility. It says in Galatians 6:1, brethren, if any of you are overtaken in a fault, you who are spiritual, restore such one in the spirit of meekness, considering yourself, lest you also be tempted. And so I see that as, of course, talking primarily about people who sin, and that's not the same thing as making a mistake in interpretation, but it's the same principle. If somebody's going wrong in their interpretation, I should be able to talk to them in a spirit of meekness and point out where I think they're wrong, but realizing in humility that maybe I'm the one who's wrong. Maybe they can show me something that I'm not seeing. That's the attitude, I think, that is enjoined there by Paul. All right, our next caller is Norma from Portland, Oregon. Norma, welcome to The Narrow Path.
8: Hi, thank you. I think it was your program the other day I was listening to about Revelation, about, was it yours that said there was 200 million troops, and they were saying, well, how would they feed a number of mounted troops?
4: Yeah. Well, it was not. Yeah. It was actually a caller that brought that up, but it was on my show. Yeah.
8: Yeah. Yeah. Mm-hmm. Yeah. Well, probably I'm really simple, but I've always loved reading Revelation, and and I feel like I understand it. And I've heard you say several times, I think, that sometimes you think some things are like a picture of something, and some things aren't. And it's hard to tell. To me, it's not hard to tell. To me, it's very obvious. Anyway, it says right in there, the horses and riders I saw in my vision looked like this. Their breastplates were fiery red, dark blue, and yellow as sulfur. The heads of the horses resembled the heads of lions, and out of their mouths came fire and smoke and sulfur. A third of mankind was killed by a plague of the fire smoke. Well, they're tanks. I mean, they didn't have tanks back in those days. So he couldn't say they're tanks. They didn't even have gas engines. And to me, it's so plain.
4: Why would that now?
8: You have 300 cars of food.
4: A horse with a rider that has a head like a lion and a tail like a snake is obviously a tank.
8: Well, he saw that big thing, the lump on top of a tank, and the tail. You know, they've got where the fire comes out, where the rockets come out. I mean, what he saw, he described it as a horse, because people didn't ride any machines; they rode animals.
4: Well, but they had chariots. I would think, see, tanks don't have legs. Tanks have wheels, and chariots have wheels and carts. You'd think he would say, I saw chariots, you know.
8: Well, he didn't.
4: Yeah, I know.
8: He didn't. But to me, it's not horses. Horses don't have fire coming out of their mouths and all that kind of stuff.
4: Well, I agree with you. I agree with you that this was not literally talking about horses with fire coming out of their mouth. Okay. Well, thanks for your call. Let me just follow up on this. The guy who called me about that yesterday, whose name is Steve, he sent me an email to follow up, and he was just talking about this. By the way, it'd be just as big a problem if there were 200 million tanks. First of all, I don't know how many tanks America has in their entire armed forces. I would imagine it numbers in the thousands, but not in the millions. But even if it was a million, I doubt it. But if it was a million, where are you going to get 200 million? And where are you going to get the fuel for those? Frankly, I think you have a bigger problem if they're tanks than if they're horses, because a horse only eats 30 pounds of food a day. A tank, the fuel for that thing would be, you'd have to have a tank truck carrying the fuel for that to go some distance from China to Israel. That's a long way to drive a tank. And they probably get about 5 miles to the gallon of diesel fuel. I don't really know. But the point is, the guy who called me about that actually followed up with an email. He said, let me just read what he said. He said, one war horse would eat 30 pounds of food a day. That's 200 million horses by 30 pounds is 6 billion pounds a day of food. So now, frankly, I think if it was tanks, you'd have to even have more than that quantity of fuel, because a horse eats less than a tank does. This army would require 6 billion pounds of food a day, which is 3 million tons, which would require 30,000 50-foot, 100-ton capacity boxcars. The train that would bring the food for one day for these horses would have to be a train 284 miles long. Now, see, we're talking about 200 million horses. You'd have to have a train 284 miles long every day bringing the food for these horses. I think that's not very realistic. Now, let's say they're tanks. We still got the same issues. We still got the fuel needed for them and so forth. There's some interesting stuff here. Said if they traveled by train from the heart of China 3,000 miles away and 12 horse and rider combos were loaded into these 50-foot boxcars, approximately 16.7 million train cars would be needed. By the way, if you're going to transport tanks on a train, you're not going to put 16.7 tanks in a boxcar. You're going to put one tank on a flat car. So you're going to need 200 million train cars to carry 200 million tanks if they're going to go by train. You don't have that many train cars. He said that, he's got all kinds of interesting facts here that I can't go into because he's got a lot of it. But he said that the line of them would just circle the globe several times. I don't have time to get into all this, but the point is, it's nice to suggest they're tanks, but it doesn't solve the problem. I personally don't think they're tanks, but in any case, if they are, you've got the same kind of problem that the caller was raising, and that is that the fuel for that many horses would be impossible to transport. It'd be even harder to transport them enough fuel for tanks. And where are we going to get 200 million tanks? I don't know what the total number of tanks in the world is, but I'm guessing it's under 1 million. And there'd have to be some pretty massive production. And why would anyone send 200 million tanks against Israel? You could just send a missile, one missile. Why would you transport 200 million tanks? You'd have to manufacture 199 million more than there already exist just to invade this little tiny country, which you couldn't even fit the tanks in the country. They wouldn't fit there. So to my mind, the number 200 million is symbolic, frankly. That's what I'm thinking. And I don't think it's referring to tanks either. But that's certainly, I've heard other people suggest that these are tanks and that the locusts are helicopters and so forth. That's been a popular view since the days of Hal Lindsey, and maybe before that time, too. I appreciate your input, though. I appreciate you calling. Let's talk to Billy from North Carolina. Billy, welcome to The Narrow Path. Thanks for calling.
9: Yes, thank you. Wow, first-time caller. I need you help me understanding 1 Corinthians chapter 12, verse 3.
4: Okay.
9: I have a problem. I'm not, but it's hard to understanding these words. Like, it says, like, therefore I make known to you that no one speak by the Spirit of God called Jesus a curse. So, and then no one can say that Jesus is Lord except the Holy Spirit. Us as a believer born again with the Spirit of God, can we say that Jesus cursed for us? Is that correct or wrong?
4: That he became a curse for us. It says that in Galatians chapter 3. Paul, the same author, said that. But when we talk about 1 Corinthians 12 verse 3, we have to take it in the context of Paul's discussion in chapter 12. In chapters 12 through 14, Paul has entered and completes a lengthy discussion on the gifts of the Holy Spirit. And his concern at the beginning of chapter 12 is to help the Corinthians know how to distinguish between an authentic utterance from the Holy Spirit and one that is counterfeit. Because people were prophesying and speaking in tongues and giving interpretations of tongues in the church on a regular basis. And all of these utterances were professing to be inspired by God. And Paul recognizes there is such a thing as true inspired utterances from God. There is a true thing called prophecy. And there's a true thing called speaking in tongues. There's true interpretation of tongues. But in order to avoid the counterfeits, the false prophets, and so forth, you need to be able to judge what is said. In another place, Paul said, later on in the same chapter, or chapter 14, Paul says, let the prophets speak two or three, and let the others judge. So that is 1 Corinthians 14, 29. So he said that the prophets should speak two or three in the service, and people should judge what they say. Now, what are they going to judge? They're judging to see if these are real prophets and real prophecies or false ones. In 1 John 4, it says, "Beloved," in verse 1, "Beloved, do not believe every spirit, but test the spirits, whether they are of God." It means, you know, judge the prophecies. And he said, prophecies can be false, or they can be genuine. So Paul is assuming that the Corinthians need to have some way of recognizing the difference between a true and a false spiritual utterance. Now, when he says no one speaking by the Spirit of God would say Jesus is a curse, what he means is if someone gives a prophecy and essentially it is running down Jesus, the prophet, the utterance is not exalting Jesus but putting him down, saying Jesus is a curse would be one example of that phenomenon, would be clearly not what the Holy Spirit, it's not a genuine prophecy, because the Holy Spirit would not run Jesus down. On the other hand, he said, no one can say Jesus is Lord except by the Holy Spirit. What he means is, if you're wondering whether a prophecy which says and affirms that Jesus is Lord is a genuine prophecy or not, it is. Because a demonic spirit giving a false prophecy would not affirm this. And so what Paul is simply saying, and, you know, he says it in an absolute term, but it's absolute only in terms of the context. If you're listening to someone prophesy and you're trying to decide this is a true or false prophecy, just know if it's running Jesus down, saying Jesus is accursed or some other similar thing, then that's not a true prophecy. That's not the Spirit of God inspiring them to say that. On the other hand, if it's exalting Christ, affirming his lordship, then that's what the Holy Spirit would do, not a demon. Demons would give false prophecies, and the Holy Spirit true prophecies. So this is just Paul's way of giving sort of a quick way of determining whether a prophecy is from God or not. A true prophecy from the Holy Spirit is always going to exalt Christ as Lord. A demonic spirit giving a false prophecy is going to run Jesus down. Now, it seems like you were a little concerned because Paul, in another place in Galatians, said that Jesus became a curse for us. And so, in a sense, we could say, well, is Jesus accursed? Paul didn't say that Jesus is accursed. He said that he did become a curse when he hung on the tree. It doesn't mean that Jesus now is still accursed. It means that Jesus took on himself the curse of the law, which was ours. We were under the curse of the law for our disobedience. And the law says, cursed is everyone who hangs on a tree. So when Jesus hanged on the cross, in a sense, that curse pronounced by the law came upon him. And he did receive the curse, but he doesn't carry it with him still. He died, and he rose again free from all of that. And so any prophet in the church who says Jesus is accursed is making a statement that's not correct. Jesus is not accursed, though he did at one time become a curse for us, but that was obviously not his permanent status. So again, we got to take each thing that Paul gives in his proper context, because he's addressing something that can usually be determined from the context of the passage that we're looking at.
9: Okay. So we can only say that Jesus became a curse for us.
4: Yes.
9: By dying on the cross, right?
4: Right, but he's not a curse now.
9: Yes. He just take our gear, our sin, put on him.
4: That's what I understand, yes.
9: Oh, yes. Okay. So when I read this, I kind of confusing with the book of Galatians, and that you
4: right.
9: say, so I don't, I'm afraid, so I don't know how do I understand this.
4: So, okay, well, I hope I helped. If I didn't, all I can say is don't be afraid. Paul did not contradict himself. So, obviously, he was not saying something in 1 Corinthians 12:3 that would condemn himself in what he wrote in Galatians 3. So, I tried to clarify that, but if my clarification isn't adequate, just know that there is no likelihood at all that Paul in these two passages contradicted himself.
9: You speak well, you understand, because I'm learning English when I become a believer. I'm learning English at the same time, so sometimes
4: you're
9: it's
4: speaking
9: hard to
4: English,
9: understand it.
4: You're speaking English very well, so you're learning well. But
9: yeah.
4: I appreciate you calling me today, Billy. Thank you.
9: Yeah. Thank you so much. And
4: All
9: God
4: right.
9: bless you.
4: God bless you, too. It's good to hear from you today. Boy, our lines are full, but I don't think we have time to take another call because we're going to be hearing the music right now, and that means we're closing down the program. My apologies to those who cannot get on the program today, but we are on Monday through Friday, and if you didn't get on today, you could probably get on tomorrow, because if you call early enough any given day, you will certainly get on the program. We don't have hundreds of callers that we're turning away. 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
12: Welcome to Johnny Erickson Tada Sharing Hope. 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
13: You know, I always think it's so odd, so amazing, the way God will encourage us, sometimes in the most strange and unique ways. Like, for instance, about a month or so ago, my husband Ken took me to have my eyes examined. Since I had to remain in my wheelchair, the technician, his name was Raymond, Raymond helped position me in front of every machine. You know the ones I'm talking about, where you look into this big thing with eye holes, then they switch one lens after another to determine which one works best with your eyesight. Then there's another machine that you have to get up real close to. That's the one that emits a puff of air against your cornea. Then there's that other machine where you rest your chin and they shine different lights into your eyes. Well, Raymond had to direct me as I powered my wheelchair this way and that, inching forward, bending down, getting into the exact right position to accommodate the height of each machine. I would hold my breath. Raymond would quickly take the measurement, and then he would say in a half whisper, "Good job." After the second test, again, he commended me, "Good job." And finally, my husband on the third machine echoed him too, saying, "Good job." Now, you're going to think this is funny, but those two little words were so encouraging. Because earlier in the day, I had a hard time dealing with a lot of pain in my wheelchair. And, well, it just felt good to do something and hear somebody say, "Good job." It really brightened my heart. And what was so odd was, those words were so minor, so incidental, so off the cuff. Raymond, I don't even know that he's a believer, Raymond had no idea how he encouraged me that afternoon. But he did encourage me, and I think God was the one who prompted him. Proverbs 25, verse 11 says, "Words aptly spoken are like apples of gold in settings of silver." That little encounter with Raymond, the eye technician, reinforced a lesson that I know well, and that is, every word of encouragement counts. Every encouraging word means something. Look, I have lived this wonderful truth all my life. Every uplifting note I write, every letter I send, or phone call I give to someone who hurts and is struggling, every message shared from platforms great and small, every time I name the name of Jesus or give his love, all of it counts. Hebrews chapter 4, verse 13 tells us that nothing is hidden from God's sight. Quote, "Everything is uncovered and laid bare before the eyes of him to whom we must give account." Whoa, that's a weighty responsibility for a Christian, but don't let it alarm you. It's also very good news. It means that God is taking note of every little incidental encouragement you offer up, every seemingly insignificant good deed you do, every apple of gold you give through your words. Even something as simple as saying, "Good job," to commend another's effort.
12: You know, there's more to be said about these precious apples of gold, and it's all laid out for us in the book of Proverbs. So why not take some time to read through Proverbs and grab hold of some biblical wisdom for today? Better yet, read a different proverb each day of the month and expect God to encourage you. And finally, right now, please be encouraged yourself. Your good words and your actions count in God's eyes. So this week, let everything you say and do encourage someone else and make God look good in their eyes. Because one day, on the other side of eternity, you really do want to hear the Lord Jesus say, "Good job."
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0: such a time. God said it, not me. Everyone will listen and turn from his evil way. So that's why I still have hope for America. They might not listen, but the hope is there that they call them to repentance. Oh, wayward nation, would you come back to God again and drink deeply of the fountain of living water? Would you repent of your sin and embrace the one true and living God? They might not listen. Hollywood might want to strip me of my license, even though I don't have one. They might want to kill me, but God says they might listen. So again, I love my Calvinist brothers, but...
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5: Weren't even born yet. They haven't done anything right or wrong, but the purpose of God according to election might stand. Not based on any of their works, but on God who called them. And it was said, Romans 9 is quoting Genesis, the older shall serve the younger. God says, my will of election will stand. You will not stop that. No king, no kingdom, no army, no demonic desire, demonic demon is going to stop this perfect will of God. And then, you know, that's what we're going to talk about. We have permissive will of God, different areas of God's will. We even see a demonic opposition, like when Daniel was fasting and praying. Daniel's prayer was answered on day one, but it took 3 weeks. And the angel said, the prince of Persia held me up. Spiritual battle. So see, here's God's will, but then the enemy can come in and thwart some of those plans. But when it comes to this absolute will of God, we see this word election in elect in Matthew 24 as well. Refers to the very elect. And so, this is so funny because I don't have any of this in my notes, but the first service I talked about this point, and it was a person's first time here, and believe it or not, they were struggling with this issue of election, and it was able to clarify some things for them. Now, I don't know exactly what clarified, because this topic brings a certain level of healthy tension. And anytime, you know, there's tension between two camps in Christianity, some healthy tension is good. When you're holding up a big pole, you have healthy tension on both sides. And so what election is, to summarize it biblically, election is, especially in the Old Testament, God elects or calls a certain person to accomplish a certain task. They are elect to do this. Abraham, Isaac, and Jacob, you are the elect, the chosen to bring in the nation of Israel. There's no way around it. You're elect. That's you. That's your calling. You are elect. And then in Matthew and in other places, I mean, if we had a whole couple hours to unpack some verses in election, initially it had to deal with the nation of Israel. And then we do see that now the church, Christians, are worked into this concept of election, that God will choose certain people for certain tasks. Paul was on his way to kill Christians, persecute Christians. And God said, enough of that, knocked him down to the ground, and said, Paul, you're actually called, you're elected to be a chosen vessel of mine. Oh, well, change of plans. Did you know that Jeremiah, before he was even born, the Bible says, before you were formed in your mother's womb, I called you. That's interesting. I called you to be a prophet among the nations. I don't know if he had much of a choice in that. I mean, some people say he could have rejected it. Oh, well, I mean, I don't know. Scripture's silent, so I'm going to remain silent. But God called him. He said, I'm creating this child, this DNA, deribonucleic acid, in the mother's womb to be this prophet. He's elect to do that. John the Baptist was called when? At conception, possibly. In mother's womb, he was filled with the Spirit. And so we see the election is clearly taught in the Bible. Where it gets challenging is some people will say and teach that God only elects certain people to salvation. In other words, of the billions and billions of people throughout history, God only chooses certain people, elects them. And that elect is the chosen. They are elect by God, predestined. They have no choice in the matter, and they are chosen, elect to go to heaven.

And then the billions of others who aren't chosen then are by default damned to hell because they're not elect, they're not chosen. So personally, I don't see that in the Bible. I have a hard time putting a lot of scriptures together to teach when God says repent and believe. He's not saying, well, you know what, billions of you can't. I'm just going to say that just to say it. When God commands something, it tells me that person has the ability to repent and believe. So to me, it's not a good work. It's how God created us to repent and believe and reject or accept. And so there's a divide in the church, though. Just because I made that statement, some people do not come to this church. Because of that statement, oh well, I'm not here to please men. I'm just telling you how the Bible I read clearly teaches election, but it also teaches that God is not willing that any should perish, but that all come to repentance. So what do you do with that scripture and others? But it does teach if God, so I think God can call whoever he wants to call for salvation. I want this person, John the Baptist, I need Jeremiah, and I need Paul. Okay, yes, for sure. But that doesn't necessarily mean that he elects only certain people to come to heaven. And that's a big debate between Calvinism and Arminianism, and it hasn't been solved for 2,000 years. You know, there's been debates going on for centuries. And that's because some people feel very strongly about an issue and some people feel very strongly about another issue. A lot of it has to do with the experience. We look through biblical text through our own experience. God clearly drew me to salvation, so obviously election must be true. God, man, I repented and I believed and I struggled and I had to make a choice, so obviously this is true. And so that's where it gets challenging as we look, don't we? We all look at, when we talk about the power of the Holy Spirit, we usually bring in our own experience about that. And so all you need to know is, I believe that the Bible has a healthy tension there. That man is responsible for his actions and judged based on those actions, yet God's sovereign plans will prevail. And if he wants to call somebody to salvation, amen, let it be me. And Charles Spurgeon even said, we see God's sovereignty and man's responsibility running like two separate lines, and we won't know where they cross until eternity. And so I just think that's very healthy, because I can't for the life of me, if you take this thought process out all the way to the end, that God creates then people, billions of people creates them. There's nothing they can do, even though the Bible says repent and believe. It's your choice. You're judged based on your choice. These billions of people are created basically to go to hell. I know I said repent, but you can't because you're not elect. I can't gravitate towards that. I can't believe that because of all the scriptures in the Bible that talk about God not willing that people should perish, that sending his son, all who believe, I love the whole world. And you can get really deep into theological discussions. You just need to know that God is sovereign and man is responsible for his actions, if I were to sum that up. So, the absolute will of God. Then we have the permissive will of God. The permissive will of God. Romans 1 is actually a great example of that if you read it tonight. And if you ever wonder, like, Where does the LGBTQ issues come from? Where does the homosexuality issue come from? Where does the gay marriage issue come from? Just read Romans 1. As soon as they begin banning the Bible, that's probably going to be the first chapter. Trust me, if it was up to some legislators, you would have a whole new version of the Bible. And it talks about that God is clearly revealed. But instead of embracing the truth, they suppress the truth. They begin to worship the creation and the creature instead of the God who created them, and they exchange the truth for a lie, and they begin to worship creation. God then gives them over to a debased and corrupted mind, and it says they begin to exchange the natural use of a body, natural use as God designed it, and they were filled with vile passions, men loving men and women loving. It's in Romans 1. It's crystal clear. There's really no debate.
Are we even having conversations that men can have babies? How is this possible? Or you ask a Supreme Court justice to define a woman. And she's, I can't. Folks, we have, this is asinine. Is there any stronger words? This is ridiculous. This is ludicrous. It's crystal clear. But when you begin to suppress the truth, God gives you over to a debased and corrupted mind. You'll believe whatever. And people want to fight and argue. Who are you to say that men can't become pregnant? That is so male racist. Male racist racism. All you have to do is look at the design. Where's the baby coming out? Golly. There's no womb to support life. It's just silly. But I know pastors, they'll say, don't talk about that stuff. The problem is everyone else is talking about lies, and those who are supposed to be talking about the truth are so quiet so they don't offend people. That's what wokeness is. Wokeness, political correctness. You're going to offend a whole... Yeah, God's word is going to offend quite a bit of people. And the more we progress, the more we digress, it's actually going to get more offensive and more offensive and more offensive because we've created a whole generation of crybabies that can't have their feelings hurt. And yes, we can challenge things that are wrong. Did you know that I could come up here, I don't care if you call me political or not, but I could come up here and with the Bible talk about our borders. I could talk about sanctuary cities and the immigration issue and what's going on in Martha's Vineyard from a biblical perspective. Why shouldn't we? Did you know that President Biden can fly in immigrants under the radar at midnight or 2 a.m. and drop them off somewhere and sneakily? But if Governor DeSantis decides to put them on a bus, put them into a sanctuary city that they said they're a sanctuary city, and puts them there, now he's evil. The hypocrisy is alarming. Grow up, wake up, and look at the truth. And just saying that, people on Facebook, I'm throwing your books in the trash. I can't believe you. I thought you were loving. I am loving. Let's do it the right way. Let's help immigrants that need help. I see the mom and their dad and their kids, like, how can we help them? I love them. Right? That's what we're supposed to do. And theoretically, technically, you should be able to send them to a sanctuary city. Hello, hence the word sanctuary, meaning you're welcome here. We can take care of you. But once you do that, no. See, what happens is the truth comes out. These groups are after votes, and they do not truly love people. And that's the truth. If we can't tell you the truth, who can? And now, granted, a group this size, the internet this size, I know that's not going to please everyone, absolutely. But it's the truth, and I think we need to give, especially the younger generation, the truth. Let them know, here's what's really happening, here's how this works. They don't want to secure the borders because they want votes. The only reason they want you to think they're out for helping the poor is to get votes. They're not really out to helping the poor, because all you have to do is check their tithing records and see where the money really goes. I want to appear like I want to help people. But when the people really come that need help, Martha's Vineyard, they already kicked them all out of their area. Did you know that? All of those immigrants, why not say, hey, you know what? I've got a guest house. Let me see. Is there some Christians here and families that really, let me see if I can help you. When the rubber meets the road, they drop the ball. It's called hypocrisy. And they need to be called out because they are deceptive and it's false narratives that are causing division in our nation. So, my political rant for the day is over. But did I say anything that's not only not true, but is necessary and needs to be said in this culture? Here's why I'm so passionate about this. You see young adults, 15, 16, 17, watching deceptive CNN and being brainwashed into thinking the good people are evil and thinking the evil people are good. And that has to be, I have to say something, because it's wrong.
It's deceptive, and that's how the enemy works. Romans 1:21. You guys are getting me off track here, the second service. Choices have consequences, good and bad. That's God's, what do we call this will? His permissive will. I mean, he allows things to happen. Now, this is incredible. This is going to move right into number three, God's conditional will. I've got to read this for you. Jeremiah 26:2-3. Thus says the Lord. Okay, God is saying this. Not Shane, not Jeremiah. God is saying this to Jeremiah. Do not diminish a word. What does that mean? Well, I know exactly what that means, because I have to deal with the same things Jeremiah does as a preacher. That means I get up here and I'm like, such and such is here. I can't talk about that. No, they're not going to like this one. And you're new? It's your first time? And they're such and such. They hate when I get political. Man, what, you see? But is that not what this is? He says, Jeremiah, you better not. A double dog dare. Do not diminish one word. You tell the people they are backslidden. You tell the people they are sinners. You tell the people they are spiritual adulterers and they have embraced idolatry and harlotry. Jeremiah, you call them to repentance. I don't care what they say. I don't care if they want to kill you, but my word is in you like a burning fire, and you let it out and you let it fall where it may. And I have to rely on that every single week. Do not diminish a word. And you think I'm joking, but I'm not. I do that. Oh, they're not going to like this part. They're not going. I just had a conversation with somebody who left because I am too political. I don't know what to tell you. Do not diminish a word. It's what God puts on my heart. You're not going to find the perfect church. And I do it. Oh, there's the big givers. Oh, my gosh. Now, we don't know that because I don't see offering records at all. But sometimes people, they'll, hey, here's a $10,000 check. Here's a $20,000 check. Put it towards children's ministry, whatever you guys want. And then, oh, is this going to offend? Is this going to upset them? Oh, and then they don't want me, you know. And if there's new, I've had, and we love all ethnicities, but being careful with what I, you know, people get upset, Hispanic community upset at the immigration issue. When we're saying the same thing, we love all groups. How can we help? Do it the right way. And if I talk about, back when I used to just mention five letters, I've had some African-Americans leave the church because I mentioned Trump too much. And so, but I understand what they're feeling. I understand it once I talk to them, you know what I mean? So I'm just trying to tell you, I understand. And I asked Pastor, am I talking about this too much? Am I upsetting? Ask him. Every other week or so, it's just, and people, I'll ask people, I'm open for feedback, but it has to come from the right heart. I don't want to hear from Negative Nelly or Judgmental Jerry. I want to hear from people who love the church and will speak the truth in love. And I go to dozens of core team members, and when they all say, no, we need to hear this, then I'm just going to set my course and let the chips fall where they may. So that's what he's saying here. That's why I did like COVID. I just had a camera. Here's what I got to say. I can't see anybody. I'm just going to preach, and I'll see you next week. But he's saying that. Do not diminish a word, which tells me he might want to diminish a word because there's cowardliness and weakness coming in. When the flesh comes up, the Holy Spirit may be quenched. And he's saying, Jeremiah, do not diminish a word. Why? Why? This is amazing. God said it, not me. Perhaps everyone will listen and turn from his evil way. So that's why I still have hope for America. They might not listen, but the hope is there that they call them to repentance. Oh, wayward nation, would you come back to God again and drink deeply of the fountain of living water? Would you repent of your sin and embrace the one true and living God? They might not listen. Hollywood might want to strip me of my license, even though I don't have one. They might want to kill me. But God says they might listen. So again, I love my Calvinist brothers, but this brings that doctrine into question. They might listen and repent. The Bible often says, you were not willing. You did not repent. It never says you could not repent. It never says you could not. It always says you would not. See, the choice goes back on them. Oh, it just upset a lot of people today. I'm telling you.
Funny for you guys, not for me. My poor wife, we have a conversation. She goes, I don't know that many people don't get upset. I go, I just don't share it with you. And you gotta just guard. Amend your ways. This is God. Amend your way, telling the people, amend your ways, change your ways, repent, and obey the voice of the Lord. Then the Lord will relent concerning the doom he has pronounced against you. So if you read scripture, if you believe scripture, do you believe that? Because that tells me inside God's permissive will, next screen, will be his conditional will. That tells me God can change his plans.

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0: Knowing God from Harvest with Pastor and Evangelist Greg Laurie.
1: Let's say I wanted to fly to New York City. Well, I can't just go down to John Wayne Airport or LAX and just board a plane. No, I have to first buy a fare, and then I have to go through all the rigmarole you have to go through. Then I take my assigned seat, and then the guy in front of me must recline the entire flight, right? I always get behind that guy. I don't know why. But one day a flight, in effect, is going to leave for heaven. Have you got your ticket? You say, well, how much does it cost? You can't afford it. Here's the good news. Jesus bought your ticket for the afterlife when he died on the cross for your sin. He's got it for you. You say, well, where do I get it? Years ago, I was speaking at one of our crusades, and my granddaughter Stella, who was just a little girl then, maybe around two, was here, and I started talking about this ticket as an analogy, and she had one of the little flyers they give you when he came in, and she held it up and yelled to me from the crowd, I have my ticket, Papa, I have my ticket. Well, it's not a flyer we gave you. Here's what it is. You must say, Lord, I'm sorry for my sin. Come into my life. You must receive Christ. The Bible says, for as many as received him, he gave them the power to become sons of God. And then lastly, you must do it now. This is your moment. Jesus Christ is only a prayer away.
0: 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Answers to questions about the Christian faith, online courses for Christian growth, and video messages from Pastor Greg Laurie can be found at harvest.org.
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4: Yes. Is an agreement to agree enforceable? Is there such a thing as an agreement to agree that truly is an agreement that is enforceable? That's what we want to look at here today on Viewpoint. Again, and I'm glad that you've joined us. This conversation is always with ever-increasing conviction, talk that transforms. What is an agreement to agree? Well, people come into a position where they think it's time to resolve something, whether it be a resolve, a problem in the family, maybe a problem in a marriage, maybe a problem in a business, maybe a problem in the church, maybe a problem in the world and among nations, maybe a problem in the Middle East. And so the parties have a viewpoint. And there's no way to ultimately solve those viewpoints other than an actual truth statement. So the agreement to agree is a way to try to avert truth by using what we commonly refer to as truce. Truce. A truce is a way to cease a battle or a disagreement without actually resolving it. And people say, well, we have peace at last. No, you don't have peace. You just put off the resolution of the peace because the problem of the truth still lies. It's still there. And the conflict, the basis for the conflict still exists, and you haven't resolved anything. You've only put off resolution of the problem. Well, we have that same thing going on in the Middle East, as we see with the so-called Memorandum of Understanding. A Memorandum of Understanding. We haven't seen the memorandum yet. We hear all kinds of versions of a memorandum, but we haven't seen the memorandum, and we're told that the memorandum consists of 14 points, then we're told it consists of 12 points, then we're told that it has this position and that position and another position, and it seems like the positions seem to continue to evolve in some way, either in total or in approximation. So it's an agreement to agree. By agreement, by acknowledgement, our president, who said, no, we've got to completely deal with this issue with Iran. We cannot allow nuclear weapons. We cannot allow
5: when the world is just too much, turn it off.

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5: Shall we say, get along? Well, as Rodney King, back there in the days of Los Angeles, said in the Watts riots, can't we all get along? The famous statement questioned right there on the cover story of what was it, Newsweek or Time magazine. Can't we all get along? The answer is no. We can't all get along unless we get along based upon truth. Truce is just a ruse, a pretense of getting along. It's a way to try to say, I'll put up with you as long as I can put up with you, and then we're going to go back to the same battle, the same war, because we haven't really resolved anything. That's my problem with regard to what's happening in the Middle East, with regard to the so-called resolution or peace agreement that isn't a peace agreement at all, but is rather an agreement to agree, because even after the memorandum is signed, it's not resolved because they still have things to be worked out. And they will never be ultimately worked out, ever, because it's a continuing process. It's a process to an end that will never end, because the truth that underlies it, that underlay the problem in the first place, will not be resolved. There's only one way you can defeat evil, and that's to defeat evil. It just as simple as that. The only way to defeat evil is to defeat evil. You can't negotiate with it. You can't reason with it. And so you either have to compromise with it and just agree to get along as long as you can get along, or not. Now, we have this same kind of problem going on in the church for a very long time. Going all the way back, one could trace it back a very long time, but certainly into the early 1900s, where we had the battle of the fundamentalists versus the liberals in the church. The fundamentals versus the liberals. And so, how was that resolved? A group put together the series of books called The Fundamentals. I have those in my library. The Fundamentals. The Fundamentals of what? The Fundamentals of the Faith. What are the Fundamentals of the Faith? Well, have we agreed on those? Obviously not. Because if we had agreed on them, we would agree on everything that Jesus had said in the Scriptures, that God said in the Scriptures. We would agree on everything that was there, but we don't. And so we agree to disagree. There's an interesting phrase that has been coined, to agree to disagree. And you have probably heard of it. It's an amazing thing how we're capable of reasoning and thinking. Here's the phrase. It's called the doctrine of minimalism. In all things essential, unity in doubtful liberty, in all things charity. In all things essential, unity. In those things doubtful, liberty. In all things charity. Well, it's a truism for many Christians. The real author of that sentiment was a 17th century Lutheran named Peter Mitterlin, who was also disturbed by the doctrinal debates taking place, who thought that insistence on doctrinal purity was satanic. Mitterlin counseled a minimalist approach to doctrine. Liberal Christians have taken Mitterlin's maxim to heart, but so have many Bible-believing Christians. When it comes to doctrine, they don't sweat the details. Like liberals, when Bible-believing Christians talk about unity and essentials, it isn't altogether clear what those essentials are. Can't even agree on what the essentials are. Rick Warren downplayed the supposed theological conflicts between Christians. He saw them as a product of our limited knowledge of God, so he dismissed them. Such differences by appealing to how awesome God is. Yes, God is awesome, but he also gave us his word. Do we agree?

0: with it? Do we disagree, or have we called a truce? Just wondering. Once upon a time, children could pray and read their Bibles in school. Divorces were practically unknown, as was child abuse. In our once great America, virginity and chastity were popular virtues, and homosexuality was an abomination. So what happened in just one generation? Hi, I'm Chuck Crismeyer, and I urge you to join me daily on Viewpoint, where we discuss the most challenging issues touching our hearts and homes. Could America's moral slide relate to the fourth command?
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0: Welcome back to Viewpoint. Today we're dealing with a question: is it possible to enforce an agreement to agree? Is there such a thing, an agreement to agree? Or is it just a euphoric sense of making people feel good without actually doing anything about it? Willie Rice spoke with fellow pastors ahead of the denominational annual meeting of the Southern Baptist Convention a week ago. He urged them to prioritize being faithful over being successful. Here he is, the senior pastor of Calvary Church in Clearwater, Florida. He preached a sermon centered on the downfall of ancient Israeli king Saul, as recounted in the Old Testament. Rice stressed that it is not enough to affirm right doctrine. He said, if we seek the favor of the world more than the approval of heaven, we fear the rejection of men more than we fear the judgment of God, and we're already on a dangerous slide. It's not enough for us to engage in religious ritual, he said. King Saul had lost sight of what mattered most. To obey is better than sacrifice. To pay attention is better than the fat of rams. So, Pastor Willie Rice said, if we believe our missional fervency justifies an erosion or any erosion of doctrine or spiritual faithfulness, we are mistaken. Now, he got a standing ovation, applause from the conference attendees. He said, I want a Southern Baptist convention that's successful, but I want that is faithful even more. That prompted more applause. He said, faithfulness today will bring fruitfulness tomorrow. But success today, if rooted in compromise, will foreshadow a greater defeat to come. Well, last November, the 62-year-old Rice, who has served as a pastor for more than 40 years, announced his intention to seek the nomination for the Southern Baptist Convention president at the 2026 SBC annual meeting. He said, the church is always reforming. We receive correction, a just course, and embrace renewal. And it's that end today that I want to share with you. He says, we cannot afford to compromise. We can't afford to compromise. He warns that pastors who are primarily interested in success and building great congregations are rooting their trust in compromise, and it will foreshadow a great defeat. In other words, these pastors have an agreement to agree with God's purposes, but not with his principles. In other words, they'll agree only insofar as it is seen to be, shall we say, facilitating of building a great congregation or a great church or a large church or a large, whatever term you want to use. And so today we talk in essence about the church growth movement, about the seeker sensitive movement, and where it has led, where it is today, and what the roots of it really are. So much I would like to be able to share with you here today on Viewpoint. We just don't have time to get into it, to the depths that I would like to get into it, but we'll do our best. According to one article, the Berean Research Group, the megachurch seeker-sensitive movement has turned the visible church into an unrecognizable counterfeit. an unrecognizable counterfeit. Just like what Donald Trump is seeking to do, even though all the bravado of we're going to defeat and bring Iran to its knees, and we're going to solve these problems, and Israel's going to be totally protected. But the latest is not so much. Not if it offends my getting together a final peace agreement so that we can settle the midterm issues. Oh, in other words, the end is justifying the means. The original end that was declared is no longer relevant. What is relevant more is other things that have come into the mix that are causing massive compromise. A massive compromise in the intentions. And it's very hard to work around those things. And we're seeing the resistance that's coming up. But we didn't see that resistance so much within the broader evangelical community. As the seeker sensitive, first the church growth movement back in the late 1950s, early 1960s began and took a huge sway in the early 1970s, followed by the seeker sensitive movement in the 1990s. In the mid-1950s, Robert Schuller began preaching in a drive-in movie theater in Southern California. He melded traditions like vestments, you know, the official robes and garments and so on with pastors, with a theology of post-war optimism and self-esteem. As his ministry grew, guest preaching in his pulpit became a mark of celebrity achievement. You have to understand how big churches developed in the Boomer and Gen X years, how the franchising of churches led to a homogenized congregational culture, and how pastors became spokesmen and CEOs. In other words, the big church movement. Schuller planted, Hybels watered, and Rick Warren, through Peter Drucker, gave the increase. You might take it from the Apostle Paul's words. Paul said, I planted, Apollos watered, and God gave the increase. It's an attempt, though, to show the linkage and progression of the church growth and seeker sensitive model of ministry in America. The evangelical, some liberal Protestants, some Roman Catholic churches, and even a few Jewish synagogues had come to rely on these method-driven paradigms to attain numerical success. They weren't interested in discipleship. They were interested in numbers. The numbers were the only thing that counted. That is, the numbers of people that came in the door. As one pastor told me to my face, I don't care how many people go out the back door as long as more come in the front door. It was like the church in Laodicea, writes one. Organized evangelicalism says, I am rich. I prospered, but actually are really poor, blind, and naked. So how did we get here? Well, it's a long trail, but the Schuller, Hybels, and Nexus, Warren Nexus, is what is currently driving things in that direction even today, as all three of those people are out of ministry, for the most part. Church growth is obviously a worthy goal, but it has to be pursued with absolute reliance on Jesus, the head of the church. On the other hand, direct borrowing from certain marketing gurus like Peter Drucker, which Rick Warren followed after, decided, well, reliance upon Jesus isn't necessarily all that it's cracked up to be. We've got to get things going, and we've got to grow the church, and we've got to develop the means to do it. So we're going to borrow from current marketing gurus, and that's what we decided to do. Reliance on Jesus, the faithful announcing of his word, working of his spirit and prayer, just didn't work anymore in the postmodern competitive environment. So they developed a perceived need to shift dependence to methods and techniques that have their source in the culture, borrowed from sources that have no Christian worldview at all. So it all depends on reliance. I would call it trust. What do we think will give the increase? Where does the increase come from, and what does it look like? Jesus said, I'll build my church. You make disciples. We decided to build churches and have failed to make disciples in large measure. Over the past years, since the late 1960s, and now moving into this generation here, at the conclusion of the first quarter of the 21st millennium. The problem isn't the physical tools of the culture, it's the reliance on ideologies and marketing schemes. Well-intentioned people depended on well-oiled chariots of Egypt rather than to wait upon the Lord to confirm the truth of his word. So our trust shifted to imported marketing and psychological therapies abounding the society. And when those models became what we relied upon, the focus gradually and sometimes imperceptibly shift to those imported methods rather than to the word of the Lord. In other words, we agreed to agree. We agreed to agree with the word of God, but not so much. We only agreed with it in theory, and even then, not quite so much. Only those things that seemed to accommodate the new goals that we established to grow big churches. In other words, to seize the control of growth from Jesus to modern ministry moguls and, shall we say, cultural methods. Schuller pioneered the adaptation of church growth principles for the foreign mission context of David McGavran and C. Peter Wagner, all taught at Fuller School of World Mission right there in Pasadena, California, where I practice law. All of this happened right there where I was present, right there in the center of it all. That's why I know so much about it. I saw, felt the influence of it everywhere, everywhere. My law practice was directly across the street from the large Lake Hamden Congregational Church, of which I believe Peter Wagner was a member. Certainly taught in one of those adult Sunday school classes. The church growth movement was persistent everywhere. They adopted these growth principles of their own theology of self-esteem and fashioned a gospel presentation to lure Southern Californians into the church. That's what Schuller did. And then he taught this model yearly at the Crystal Cathedral pastors' conferences. Among the most famous students were first Bill Hybels and then Rick Warren. Schuller's creation of the church growth model for America was clearly a theological departure from historic evangelical doctrine. He offloaded that doctrine of sin in order to make room for self-esteem, a new gospel. He said, actually, boldly, it is abuse to tell people that they're sinners. They don't need to be told they're sinners. What they really need is more self-esteem. So he wrote the book called Self-Esteem, and this was the doctrine, the church growth movement, the foundation for it. It was all about meet their felt needs. All about feelings. All about feelings. And so today, Rick Warren said, if a church can't change, it will eventually die. In other words, if we're going to achieve church growth, we're going to have to change to accommodate church growth. What he didn't realize was that Jesus said the pattern to church growth was actually very, very narrow. It was not broad. He said, straight is the gate, and narrow is the way, and precious few there be that find it. And very few will go in there, but broad is the way that leads to destruction for church growth, and many there will be that go in thereat. It was a radical shift in ignoring of some of the fundamentals that Jesus taught in order to seize the reins of church growth from Jesus himself and to do it through the world's viewpoint. Unbelievable. It really is quite unbelievable. And that same method was seized among the liberals. It's just amazing. So the liberal church adopted a pattern that was very similar to the evangelical church, that it adopted liberal patterns out of the culture in order to supposedly achieve conservative political and Christian viewpoints. Now, if that isn't a strange agreement to agree, I don't know what is. And it fooled untold millions and millions of people, not only in America, but all over the world. Unbelievable. So today on Viewpoint, as we move forward, what we're going to see, we're going to actually hear the trajectory from another voice. We're going to hear the trajectory of what has happened, and then we'll go back to this agreement to agree. Have we reached a truce with the truth? Have we decided that the truth doesn't really matter? Only those portions we desire to embrace. We'll be right back.
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0: They say the fools rush in where angels fear to tread. And to a sense, that's what we're doing here today, in a sense, because we're daring to look underneath the covers of the superficial nature of church growth. Is it really the growth of the church? Or have we deceived so many people in the name of Christ and introduced a kind of almost false gospel? In my hands is a book that sold 50 million copies. And I read it from cover to cover and the cover too. In fact, I read it so well that I've highlighted many, many portions of it. And a lot of good things in this book. A lot of good things in this book. Good statements, which I highlighted. It's called The Purpose-Driven Life, and it was written by Rick Warren. It took the nation and the nations by storm. Here's an analysis that was given by Gutenberg College on The Purpose-Driven Life by Rick Warren. It faces heavy criticism primarily for theological oversimplification, alleged misuse of Scripture, and a corporate seeker-sensitive approach that critics argue waters down core Christian doctrines in favor of self-help and mass appeal. In other words, the gospel itself falls short in the book. Theologians and conservative Christian critics argue that the book's theology is man-centered rather than God-centered. I agree, because many of the things that I actually underlined were good things, but the actual foundation for them and the reality for the changed, transformed life in the gospel is missing. So it's like moralism. The book reduces the profound Christian message of salvation into basic moralisms, focusing more on living a purposeful life than on Christ's saving work on the cross. Some said that the book's presentation of the gospel is very vague, leading readers to an assurance of salvation prematurely before a genuine spiritual conversion. That's a major problem with the church growth movement, friends. Millions of people sitting in our congregations across the country, massive congregations that do not know Jesus as Lord. They believe in God, and they believe in Jesus, but so does the devil. So let's take a look at what happened in the lives of these people. Would you be interested in knowing what happened in and through the lives of these people? Let's listen.
2: Robert Schuller invented the megachurch playbook. Positive message, television broadcast, massive glass building, no guilt, mass appeal. And it worked. For decades it worked. Then he went bankrupt. His crystal cathedral was sold to the Catholic Church. His family fell apart on national television, and he died with almost nothing left. But here's what nobody talked about. Every single pastor who copied that playbook ended up in the same place. Joel Osteen copied it. His church lost roughly half its attendance. Bill Hybels copied it. Multiple women accused him of misconduct, and an independent review found those accusations credible. Rick Warren copied it. His own denomination expelled him by an 88% vote. Robert Morris copied it. He pleaded guilty to child sexual abuse and is now a registered sex offender. The formula that built every major megachurch in America has 100% failure rate, and almost nobody is connecting the dots. We put together a free checklist with the 12 warning signs that a church is running the Schuller playbook. It's in the description if you want it. So where did this all start? Garden Grove, California, 1955. Robert Schuller was a young pastor from Iowa with $500 and a rented drive-in movie theater. He preached to people sitting in their cars. That was the first innovation. Don't make people come inside a church building. Go to where they already are, comfortable in their cars. No dress code, no pressure. It worked so well that within a few years he built an actual church. But he kept the drive-in windows so people could still listen from the parking lot. Then came the second innovation, television. Schuller launched the Hour of Power in 1970, and at its peak, an estimated 20 million people watched it every single week. That made him one of the most recognized pastors on the planet. Then came the third innovation, the building itself. In 1980, Schuller opened the Crystal Cathedral, over 10,000 glass panels, designed by Philip Johnson, one of the most famous architects in the world. The building wasn't just a church. It was a statement. It said, "This ministry is successful. This ministry is growing, and God is blessing it." Then came the most important innovation of all, the message. Schuller called it possibility thinking. The idea was simple. Don't talk about sin. Don't talk about guilt. Don't talk about hell. Talk about self-esteem. Talk about potential. Talk about success. Make people feel good when they leave on Sunday morning. And then, he packaged the whole thing up and taught it to other pastors. Schuller ran something called the Institute for Successful Church Leadership. Over its 45-year history, that program trained over 150,000 pastors. Think about that number. 150,000 church leaders flew to Southern California, sat in that glass cathedral, and learned exactly how Schuller did it. Among the most famous students, Bill Hybels and Rick Warren. Hybels took the playbook back to Chicago and built Willow Creek Community Church around it. The whole concept was called Seeker Sensitive. The idea was identical to what Schuller taught. Remove the barriers. Make the unchurched person comfortable. Don't lead with doctrine. Lead with relevance. Willow Creek grew to around 25,000 members. Hybels became one of the most influential pastors in America. He started the Global Leadership Summit, which brought in business leaders and CEOs alongside pastors. Hundreds of thousands of people attended worldwide. But in March 2018, the Chicago Tribune published an investigation detailing allegations of sexual misconduct against Hybels, spanning decades. Multiple women came forward. By April, Hybels resigned. By August, the entire board of elders resigned and apologized for failing to hold him accountable. An independent review later found the accusations credible. Willow Creek's attendance dropped. The Global Leadership Summit lost over 100 host sites. The empire Hybels built on Schuller's blueprint cracked the moment the man at the center was removed. Rick Warren took the same playbook and refined it. He attended programs affiliated with Fuller Theological Seminary's Church Growth Institute, which carried Schuller's principles forward. Warren launched Saddleback Church in 1980 with a Bible study of seven people. He surveyed the neighborhood to find out what people didn't like about church, then built a church that eliminated those things. Sound familiar? That's the exact method Shulo used in Garden Grove 30 years earlier. Warren just gave it a new name, purpose-driven. Saddleback grew to around 30,000 weekly attendees. Warren wrote The Purpose-Driven Life, which sold tens of millions of copies. He spoke at the United Nations, Davos, Harvard. But when Warren retired after 42 years, the cracks appeared almost immediately. He had ordained three women as pastors in 2021. The Southern Baptist Convention, the largest Protestant denomination in the country, expelled Saddleback in 2023. The vote wasn't even close. 88% voted to remove them. Warren pleaded with the delegates. He asked them to agree to disagree. They refused. That free checklist with the 12 warning signs is in the description if you haven't grabbed it yet. Now look at the pattern. Schuller, bankrupt. Hybels, misconduct. Warren, expelled. And it gets worse. Robert Morris took the same model to Southlake, Texas, and built Gateway Church into one of the largest congregations in the country. Television ministry, positive message, celebrity pastor, spectacular building. In June 2024, a woman named Cindy Clemeshire came forward and said Morris had sexually abused her, starting when she was 12 years old. Morris resigned. In October 2025, he pleaded guilty to 5 felony counts of child sexual abuse. He was sentenced to 6 months in jail, with 10 years of probation and lifetime sex offender registration. Gateway's entire leadership structure was gutted. Elders resigned. Morris's son left. And Morris himself later sued Gateway, claiming the church owed him over $1 million in retirement benefits. That is the Shuler playbook in its most extreme form. Build everything around one man. Give him total authority. Surround him with people who won't ask questions. And then act surprised when it all collapses. So why does this keep happening? It's the same reason every single time. The formula was never designed to last. It was designed to grow. Growth was the entire point. Growth in attendance. Growth in revenue. Growth in influence. Growth in media reach. Shuler's model treats the congregation like an audience, not a community. The pastor is the product. The building is the brand. The television broadcast is the marketing. When you strip away all the spiritual language, what you're left with is a business model built around a single personality. And personalities fail every single time. There's no accountability structure that can survive when one person holds all the influence, all the trust, and all the fundraising power. Shuler couldn't hand the Crystal Cathedral to his son. His son lasted 2 years before being removed. His daughter lasted even less. Hybels had no succession plan that survived his departure. Warren's successor inherited a church that immediately lost its denominational home. Morris's chosen successor was his own son, who resigned alongside him. And this brings us to the ones who are still running the playbook right now. Stephen Furtick at Elevation Church in Charlotte. When questions were raised about his $1.7 million house, the church refused to release a financial report. Nobody outside the inner circle knows where the money goes. T.T. Jakes at the Potter's House in Dallas. Attendance numbers have reportedly declined significantly from their peak. The man who once filled stadiums is now presiding over a church that looks very different from the one he built in the 90s. These churches look different on the surface. The music is louder. The graphics are sharper. The social media is better. But the underlying structure is identical. One pastor at the center. Total financial control. No meaningful external accountability. A congregation that functions as an audience. It is the same blueprint Robert Shuler drew up in a California drive-in theater 70 years ago. Subscribe and become a member if you want more of these stories. We cover what other channels won't. Robert Shuler built a formula. He taught it to 150,000 pastors. The ones who followed it most faithfully built the biggest churches in America, and every single one of them discovered the
3: considered what the early church was like? Many people are developing a heart longing for greater fulfillment in our practices as Christians. A recent study showed 53,000 people a week are leaving the back door of America's churches in frustration. What is going on? Why has there not been even a 1% gain among followers of Christ in the last 25 years? Could it be that God is seeking to restore first century Christianity for the 21st century? Jesus said, "I'll build my church." Is Christ by His Spirit stirring to prepare the church for the 21st century? The early church prayed together and broke bread from house to house. They were family, and it was said by all who observed, "Behold how they love one another." Incredible.
1: But the same can be found right now. 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We can revive first century Christianity for the 21st century.
3: It's about people, not programs. It's about a body, not a building.
1: 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Click Sell Church.
0: The problem is not accountability to man. The problem is accountability to God. That's the problem. And that doesn't come across in what you just heard. The big problem is not accountability to man. It's accountability to God. The fear of the Lord departed from the seeker-sensitive and church growth movement. It was all about building big churches. Somehow that was going to please God when Jesus said, "I'll build my church and you make disciples." We decided to build churches and not make disciples. That was the problem. And that didn't come across in that analysis that you just heard. As true as that analysis was, it wasn't the full truth. The full truth went even deeper. That is a false trust. Let's go back to ancient Israel. In ancient Israel, when God took the children of Israel out of Egypt, where they had been in bondage for 400 years, He knew that they were going to need some very, very clear instructions. And God decided to marry them. He decided to have a marriage, which He did at Mount Sinai. He said, "Here are the terms of the marriage. I'm God. You're the people that I've chosen to marry. And here are the terms on which I'm going to marry you. If you will do these things, then you are going to receive the blessings of this marriage. If you will not, you will not receive them." It was very simple. So God set forth the terms. Let's distill them, say, as the Ten Commandments. Forget about the 613 statutes, judgments, and ordinances, and so on. Let's talk about the Ten Commandments. God gave them the Ten Commandments. They came down from Mount Sinai by the finger of God. And God said, "If you, then I." God entered into a covenant with Israel. And they responded saying, "I do," or "I will." They agreed. They did not enter into an agreement to disagree or an agreement to future agree. They entered into an agreement to agree right there on the spot. This is what God said, and this is what we agree to be, to do, and to conduct ourselves. But in their minds, eventually, they concluded that it wasn't so much an agreement to be absolutely certain to follow what God had said, but rather to do it their own way, to substitute their own thinking, to substitute their own wills, to substitute their own rationales, and the rationales of the culture that they would engage with as they went into the promised land. And indeed, that's exactly what they did. From their viewpoint, ultimately, while they purported to enter into an absolute covenant with God to do His will, in the backs of their minds, it was just an agreement to agree. And they never did agree. ever. The entire Old Testament shows us the pattern of what happens when a people agree but disagree in their hearts. God called it dissembling in their hearts. He said, with your lips you're serving me, but your heart is far from me. Now, we're seeing that kind of the spirit of that being played out in the Middle East now, in the so-called diplomacy that is being entered into. And you got to wait for the Iranians or Qataris or who knows who else has to put their input in to resolve an issue that meant from the beginning was a matter of principle. We're not going to allow uranium. We're not going to allow nuclear development. We're not going to allow any of this to continue. We're not going to allow you to control the Straits of Hormuz. We're not. In other words, it was the points were laid out with specificity. This is why we're here. This is why we started Epic Fury. And this is what we're going to do. Is that what's happening today? No, that's not what's happening today. The spirit of the whole thing has changed. Turning it into an agreement to agree. Not a purposeful statement of this is what we're going to do, and if you will abide by that, then we have an agreement. No, it's not that way anymore. And it never will be, friends. As men cry, peace, peace, but there will be no peace, as the ancient prophet said. That's where we are today. I'm trying to help us to understand the bigger picture here. It's not just with the diplomacy over there in the Middle East. It's with the so-called diplomacy with regard to the Word of God in God's own house. We have an agreement to agree and continue to disagree. Why do we have 2,200 denominations in this country? Why? Because we had an agreement to disagree, basically, an agreement to agree and never have agreed. Why do we have 22,000 denominations worldwide? Because we had an agreement to agree, but we didn't agree and still don't. So the scriptures ask the question, God says, can two walk together unless they be agreed? The answer to that question is no. You cannot walk together unless you be agreed. You need to come into oneness of agreement. It is that oneness of agreement Jesus talked about in his high priestly prayer. John chapter 17. People like to quote that the world, that we all may be one, that the world may see that thou hast sent him. True, but that was not the foundation for what Jesus said. The oneness that he talked about was in the verses previous where he said, sanctify or set them, that is the disciples, apart according to thy truth. Thy word is truth. He didn't say their word is truth. He didn't say they have a right to disagree or dissemble with that word. He said, your word is truth, Father. Now, help them to come into absolute agreement with your truth that the world may know that you have sent. And we've never come to that point. The whole church growth movement was predicated on not coming into agreement with what God had said, but coming into agreement with a spin-off of what God had said. The seeker-sensitive movement diluted it even further. It was all about feelings. It wasn't about faith. It was about feelings. Whatever has to happen to make people feel good, to seduce them into our congregations for church growth so that we can brag to our congregations or brag to our denominations or brag to the world or brag to the news media out there what a big congregation we have. Aren't you happy? And give some acclaim. Just the opposite of Jesus' viewpoint. Jesus never tried to build a big congregation. Did you notice that? In fact, it's the opposite. He wanted to make sure that those who truly followed him were true followers. He didn't want any pretenders. He wanted true followers, true disciples. And that's what God is trying to do today, to purify his church. Now we're in deep trouble on the national stage, the international stage, because now we have actually put supposedly our greatest and only democratic ally, Israel, on the outside. And in Israel, they're looking at our president as a mockery. That he has betrayed Israel because he put a secondary agenda ahead of the primary purpose for which he brought them into the camp and worked with them. Now they say no. He's abandoned all of that for another agenda. What is that other agenda? Well, it's a combination of things. How to win the midterm elections, how to reduce the price of gas, and so on. Now, there's nothing wrong with trying to reduce the price of gas or so on. But you do that at the expense of the premise that you started out with. In other words, he's lost the integrity of his leadership. And that's what happened to all those leaders, that you heard the story of those leaders. And it wasn't just about the sex problems that some of them had. Those were incidental. They were important, but they're incidental to the real reason why those things collapsed. The real reason they collapsed was because they had entered into an agreement to agree with God, but didn't agree. They continued to equivocate with what God said about his church. We thought we had to seduce people into our churches under false pretenses. You see, the purpose of the church was not the salvation of souls from the culture. It was the disciplining and discipling of the saints. Then the saints were supposed to go out into the culture, into the world, and be the disseminators of the truth of the gospel. Then when people would come to the Lord, they would be brought into the congregation, into the church, so to speak, the church gathered, for discipleship, encouragement, prayer, and so on. That was the purpose of the church. We completely distorted, turned it up upside down. That's what the church growth movement was in the seeker sensitive movement. And now we're seeing at every point these massive institutions starting to collapse. They're collapsing because we never agreed with what we said we agreed to. We didn't agree with God, just like Israel never agreed. And will receive double judgment for all their sins. That's what the scripture says. Israel, the chosen, will receive double judgment for all their sins. How about the Gentile church? To whom much is given, much more is required. We're at a very serious moment. This is not just some sort of muckraking, so to speak, of the church. I don't have a jaundiced view of God's church. What I do have is a perception, and having seen it take place from coast to coast, starting where it first happened, watched it take hold, watched those seeds grow, and saw the implications and applications of it that have actually steered us away from the very foundations of the faith once given to the saints. And our whole nation is now at risk. Our whole nation is at risk. On the 250th anniversary of the country, it might be well for us to go back and read John Winthrop, that godly attorney's model of Christian charity that he gave, which sets forth the real purpose for our country. You can get it in our book, Renewing the Soul of America. Renewing the Soul of America. It's 7 pages in the appendix of the book. It's worth the price of the book just for that model of Christian charity. Read it. Let it stir in your mind and your heart to recapture the vision that had nothing to do with church growth as we see it. It had to do with the saints becoming true disciples. The book, $15 on our website, Renewing the Soul of America, one person at a time, beginning with you. 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
2: Welcome to Johnny Erickson Tada Sharing Hope. 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
3: You know, I always think it's so odd, so amazing, the way God will encourage us, sometimes in the most strange and unique ways. Like, for instance, about a month or so ago, my husband Ken took me to have my eyes examined. Since I had to remain in my wheelchair, the technician, his name was Raymond, Raymond helped position me in front of every machine. You know the ones I'm talking about, where you look into this big thing with eye holes, then they switch one lens after another to determine which one works best with your eyesight. Then there's another machine that you have to get up real close to. That's the one that emits a puff of air against your cornea. Then there's that other machine where you rest your chin and they shine different lights into your eyes. Well, Raymond had to direct me as I powered my wheelchair this way and that, inching forward, bending down, getting into the exact right position to accommodate the height of each machine. I would hold my breath. Raymond would quickly take the measurement, and then he would say in a half whisper, "Good job." After the second test, again, he commended me, "Good job." And finally, my husband on the third machine echoed him too, saying, "Good job." Now, you're going to think this is funny, but those two little words were so encouraging. Because earlier in the day, I had a hard time dealing with a lot of pain in my wheelchair. And, well, it just felt good to do something and hear somebody say, "Good job." It really brightened my heart. And what was so odd was, those words were so minor, so incidental, so off the cuff. Raymond, I don't even know that he's a believer, Raymond had no idea how he encouraged me that afternoon. But he did encourage me, and I think God was the one who prompted him. Proverbs 25, verse 11 says, "Words aptly spoken are like apples of gold in settings of silver." That little encounter with Raymond, the eye technician, reinforced a lesson that I know well. And that is, every word of encouragement counts. Every encouraging word means something. Look, I have lived this wonderful truth all my life. Every uplifting note I write, every letter I send, or phone call I give to someone who hurts and is struggling, every message shared from platforms great and small, every time I name the name of Jesus or give his love, all of it counts. Hebrews chapter 4, verse 13 tells us that nothing is hidden from God's sight. Quote, "Everything is uncovered and laid bare before the eyes of him to whom we must give account." Whoa, that's a weighty responsibility for a Christian, but don't let it alarm you. It's also very good news. It means that God is taking note of every little incidental encouragement you offer up, every seemingly insignificant good deed you do, every apple of gold you give through your words. Even something as simple as saying, "Good job," to commend another's effort.
2: You know, there's more to be said about these precious apples of gold, and it's all laid out for us in the book of Proverbs. So why not take some time to read through Proverbs and grab hold of some biblical wisdom for today? Better yet, read a different proverb each day of the month and expect God to encourage you. And finally, right now, please be encouraged yourself. Your good words and your actions count in God's eyes. So this week, let everything you say and do encourage someone else and make God look good in their eyes. Because one day, on the other side of eternity, you really do want to hear the Lord Jesus say, "Good job."
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5: Sowers having two horns are the kings of Media and Persia. In other words, the Bible interprets itself. And so here we can see that the ram had two horns. The two horns, one was higher than the other. The higher one came last or later. In other words, the Medes and the Persians, while they both were powerful nations, united nations, but the Persian became more powerful, stronger. And that's how we also read that when Darius received the kingdom, he received it from Cyrus, the king of Persia. So Darius the Mede received the kingdom after Babylon was destroyed, and the king of Persia, which was Cyrus, gave this to the Medes, and then Darius became the king over the Babylonian province, which was under the empire of the Medo-Persian. And so we read that he saw the ram in verse 3.

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5: To the south, this is Egypt, and they became very great. No one could stand against the Medes and the Persian Empire. And you notice this is so interesting, to see how the rise of the Medo-Persian. But now, beloved brothers and sisters, we learn some more of that information that Daniel sees here in this 8th chapter. To remind you also, as we are moving along in this 8th chapter, that now we are no longer reading text in the Aramaic language. Daniel chapter 8 and verse 1 to Daniel chapter 12 verse 13 to the end of the chapter in the Hebrew tongue. In other words, the whole book of Daniel written in two languages, very similar, Aramaic and Hebrew. Chapter 1, verse 1 to chapter 2, verse 3 was written in Aramaic, was written in Hebrew. And chapter 2, verse 4 to chapter 7, verse 28 was written in Aramaic. And chapter 8, verse 1 to chapter 12, verse 13, we are back to the Hebrew. So, Hebrew, Aramaic, and Hebrew, and the reason for that, because now Daniel is going to back to the Hebrew language because he is speaking in details concerning the events that will occur here in this world when the Jewish people will be the ones that will be affected by all that which will happen during these terrible events in the history of the people of Israel. And so we continue now. After Daniel have seen the vision of the ram, in Hebrew, Ail, and now in verses 5 to 8, Daniel sees a vision of the he-goat. In Hebrew, it's called Sphir Ha'ezim. It's a goat, it's a male goat. And notice what we read in verse 5, 6, 7, and 8. In verse 5, Daniel next sees the he-goat, which came from the west, from Macedonia, from Greece. And I was considering, behold, a he-goat came from the west on the face of the whole earth and touched not the ground. And the goat had a notable horn between his eyes. Now, interesting, because that goat representing now the Grecian Empire, and in a sense, beloved brothers and sisters, it represents Alexander the Great, the one that represented here by the notable horn, it says, between his eyes. So Daniel sees a he-goat that comes from the west, this is Greece, and he's coming without to touch the ground, speaks of the speed. And he is conquering, representing, of course, Alexander the Great, who was in the Grecian armies when they warred against other nations. They swiftly and in a speedy way conquered. And there was one notable horn, keren in Hebrew, between his eyes, the eyes of the goat, and that is a representation of Alexander the Great. We read in verses 6 and 7 that Daniel sees now that he-goat running against the ram. Notice the ram in verses 3 and 4 is the Medo-Persian, as we have already mentioned then. Now in verses 6 and 7, Daniel sees that the he-goat going and running against the ram, and we can say it, the Grecians, headed up by Alexander the Great, are now coming against the Medo-Persians and ultimately defeating them. I will read verses 6 and 7. And he, this is the goat, came to the ram,

0: that had two horns, Medo-Persia, which I had seen standing before the river, and ran unto him in the fury of his power. And I saw him coming close unto the ram, and he was moved with anger, with choler, anger against him, and smote the ram, and brake his two horns, and there was no power in the ram to stand before him, but he cast him down to the ground, and stamped upon him, and there was none that could deliver the ram out of his hand. Now, it is again, beloved brothers and sisters, it is important to understand that as God have showed Nebuchadnezzar in chapter 2 in the dream of the great image that there will be an end to every empire. It will begin with the empire of the Babylon, and it will continue with the Medo-Persian empire represented by the breast and arms in the image of the dream that Nebuchadnezzar saw. But then after it will come a third one, which will have a belly and his thighs, and that represented the Grecian. You can see that there will be an end designed by the Lord, by God himself, that there will be an end to every kingdom, every empire. And so just like there was an end to the Babylonian Empire in 539 BC, there will also be an end to the Medo-Persian Empire, which will end at 331 BC, when the Grecians, headed up by Alexander the Great, who is represented here in verse 5 as the he-goat with the notable horn between his eye, who ran against the ram. In his fury, in his speed and fury. And as Daniel see, what does he see according to verse 7? He see that he come close to the ram, and he was moved with anger against that ram, which is the Medo-Persian. It says here in verse 7, and said that no power was in the ram now anymore to stand before the goat, the he-goat, namely the Alexander the Great. And we read three things that the Grecians did against Medo-Persians, which represented by the he-goat smiting the ram. Three things in verse 7. He smote the ram. Number 2, he cast him down. And number 3, he stamped upon him, and there was none that could deliver the ram out of his, this is the goat's hand. And so, beloved brothers and sisters, in these verses 5, 6, and 7, we see how the Grecians defeated the Medo-Persian. And you notice, beloved brothers and sisters, that these representing before us this Alexander the Great, who really died when he was very young, apparently from fever, alcohol, and of him we read now more details in verse 8 of Daniel chapter 8. Therefore the goat waxed very great, and when he was strong, the great horn was broken, and for it came up four notable ones towards the four winds of heaven. So what happened? Eventually, when the he-goat, representing, of course, Alexander the Great, represented by this notable horn between the eyes of the goat that ran against the ram, defeated the ram, but eventually, beloved brothers and sisters, Alexander the Great died. From history, we learn that he died very young, at the age of 32. Apparently, he was drunk, and he died, and as it says here, that the horn was broken, verse 8. And then, instead of him, there were these four generals that took over the Grecian Empire. Ptolemy in Egypt, Seleucus in Syria, and then Lysimachus in Bithynia, and ultimately Cassander in another location that we have here in the west, which is Macedonia. So we have the four generals. Seleucus took Egypt, Cassander west Macedonia, Ptolemy south Egypt, and Lysimachus the north Cappadocia. And all these four generals replaced now Alexander the Great, who died at a very young age. And so, beloved brothers and sisters, to see how now there is an end to the Medo-Persian Empire. In other words, during the times of the Gentiles, God, who is sovereign, he knows every situation that occur here in this world, every nation, he raising up a king and he putting down a king. Everything is in the hands of the Lord. He is controlling all the events that are going on, beloved brothers, here in this world. Nothing is hid from God. He is in control of all the events that are going on here in this world. And so how wonderful to see that what God had presented before us in the scripture would surely come to pass, including, beloved brothers and sisters, these empires that will come to their end one after another, as the scripture described this before us. King Solomon said to the people of Israel in Proverbs chapter 21 and verse 1, that a king's heart is in the hand of the Lord. As the rivers of water, he turneth it whithersoever he will. In other words, God is in charge over all the affairs of this world. And we can trust him, as we learn here from this interesting book, the book of Daniel. In the very same book of Daniel, we read in chapter 4, in verse 17, the testimony of Nebuchadnezzar, once he have returned to his proper mental capacity after the 7 years that God have judged him. Nebuchadnezzar proclaimed this very important lesson for all men to learn. This matter is by the decree of the watchers, and the demand by the word of the Holy One, to the intent that the living may know that the Most High ruleth in the kingdom of men, and giveth it to whomsoever he will, and setteth up over it the basis of men. This dream I, Nebuchadnezzar, have seen. And so amazing to learn that here we learn of the end of the Medo-Persian Empire and the rise of the Grecian Empire in 331 BC. But even Alexander the Great, even that notable horn, eventually was broken down, and now the Grecians continue to rule over the affairs of this world, when those four notable ones, the four generals that took over the Grecian Empire after Alexander the Great have done. So he died, Alexander died, but the Grecian Empire continues on. And so now we see here, as we study Daniel chapter 8, that Daniel received now additional details that will happen in the history of the Grecian Empire, and of course, in relationship to our people of Israel, to the Jewish people who are now under the Grecian Empire. We learn what the Grecian Empire and one of the kings called Antiochus Epiphanes, who from Syria, Grecian Syrian ruler, king, what did he do to the Jewish people and to the temple in the city of Jerusalem? So we get more details in Daniel chapter 8. And really, beloved brothers and sisters, the event that we read about from Daniel 8 verse 9 to verse 14 are events that occurred during the time in which Israel were under the control of the Grecians, when the king Antiochus Epiphanes, Antiochus the Fourth, who was a Syrian, a descendant of the Syrian kings that rule over Israel, and look, this wicked, sinful king, what he had done to the Jewish people during the time of the Hellenistic reign over the whole world, and particularly the land of Israel. And so notice what we read, dear brothers and sisters. In verses 9 and 10, we do read about the rise of another little horn, but this time, this little horn rose out of the four horns of which we read in verse 8, these four notable ones. In other words, there's a now another, you know, it's interesting because the word horn, the word keren in Hebrew, horn speaks of strength. And sometimes it speaks of the strength of God, which is holy and powerful and just. And sometimes those horns representing the power of men, which he received from God, which he uses often in a wicked way, in a sinful way, to abuse the power that he has in order to turn against God and God's people. Well, in the context of our chapter now, verses 9 on to verse 14, we first of all see the rise in verses 9 and 10 of this little horn that came out of the four notable ones, the four kings of the Hellenistic Empire, and notice it specifically zero in on one of these rulers that came out of the Grecian Syrian part of the Hellenistic Empire. We read in verse 9 and 10, and out of one of them, out of one of those four that ruled, the four kings that ruled after Alexander the Great, came forth a little horn. That expression, of course, in Hebrew, it simply means keren achat tseira. In other words, a little horn that came out of one of the four, which waxed exceeding great towards the south and towards the east and towards the pleasant land. Notice what it says in verse 9. This little horn, which we know from history, is Antiochus Epiphanes. He is this Hellenistic king who ruled from 175 to 164 BC. In other words, time had passed by. He was the eighth king of the Syrian dynasty. Name is Antiochus Epiphanes. And he rose now, but notice what we read about him in verse 9. He waxed exceeding great. In other words, he was empowered. He had power and authority, and he also went towards the south. He fought against Egypt and toward the east, towards the Medo-Persia there, but also notice towards the pleasant land. That expression, the pleasant land, in Hebrew it's called El Hatzvi. The pleasant land is an expression that speaks about the nation, the land of Israel. And this expression here, the pleasant land, represents before us the fact that he came also against the people of Israel. In other translation, it's called Eretz Chemda Nachalat Tzvi. It is a land that is called the pleasant land. A verse that is found in Jeremiah chapter 3, in verses 17 to 19, we read, in verse 17 we read, at that time they shall call Jerusalem the throne of the Lord. Speaking about the future day when Jerusalem will be restored and the Jewish people back in the land. And then we read, and all the nations shall be gathered unto it, to the name of the Lord, to Jerusalem, neither shall they walk any more, or after the imagination of their evil heart. Verse 18, in those days the house of Judah shall walk with the house of Israel, and they shall come together out of the land of the north, to the land that I have given for their inheritance unto your fathers. Notice verse 19. But I said, how shall I put thee among the children and give thee a pleasant land, a goodly heritage of the hosts of nation? And I said, thou shalt call me my father, and shall not turn away from me. In other words, God, the name pleasant land applies to the land of Israel, the promised land that God had given to the people of Israel. Ezekiel in chapter 20 and verse 6 also calls it a pleasant land. So this little horn that came out from that one of these four parts of the Grecian Empire, he was that eighth king of the dynasty of the Syrian, Grecian Syrian. He now came, and notice, he fought against Egypt, he fought against the East Medo-Persia, and he also came to the land of Israel called the Pleasant Land. We read in verse 10, and look what we read about him. This man, this little horn, is none else but wicked Antiochus Epiphanes, who ruled from 175 to 164 BC. During these years in which he ruled, he caused havoc among the Jewish people. We read in verse 10, it, this is again the little horn, it waxed great, even to the host of heaven, and it cast down some of the host and of the stars to the ground and trampled upon them. Notice what we read here, beloved brothers and sisters, that the rise of this little horn, representing really Antiochus Epiphanes, when he rose and he fought against Egypt, against Medo-Persian, and against the pleasant land, namely the Jewish people, what does he do? He came against, notice, the host of heaven. That host of heaven is really representing the heaven is God. The host of God in the context here are the people of Israel to whom he came against in the land of Israel. And we read also, he cast down some of the host. In other words, he killed some of the people of Israel, of the Jewish people, and of the stars to the ground and stamped upon them. This is very interesting, because whatever the events that we read here in Daniel chapter 8 and verses 9 to 14 are events that occurred in Jewish history during those years when Antiochus Epiphanes reigned. If you ever read the book of Maccabees, the first book and the second book, which is not Bible, it's just Jewish history, you will notice of the rise of this man by the name of Antiochus, who have been solely against God, against the Jewish people, against the Torah, the law, against the word of God, against the sanctuary, and he caused a desecration, what is known the abomination of desolation, that he caused there in the land of Israel.
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5: Let us run with endurance the race that is set before us. 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Well, if you're a believer, you have a check waiting for you at the Bank of Heaven. And it's for far more than a mere million. For the details, please stay with us. From the Moody Church in Chicago, this is Running to Win with Dr. Erwin Lutzer, whose clear teaching helps us make it across the finish line. Today we continue a series from Romans chapter 8 on the blessings we've been given as children of an awesome God. Pastor Lutzer, Romans 8 seems to tell us that the will has been opened, and we're about to inherit it all.
6: Yes, Dave, certainly at death we're going to inherit it all. In this life we see only a drop, eventually we will get the ocean. We see only a flower, eventually we will get the entire garden. But thank God for Jesus, who adopted us, who chose us, and who has made us a member of his family. We here at Running to Win exist to enable you to run successfully to the finish line. And one of the ways in which we can do that is to witness to others, and perhaps you have never witnessed to someone because you don't know how. You wonder what barriers you have to cross. Well, that's exactly why we are offering the book entitled Sent, because all of us are sent into this world. And through our conversation, through our lives, we're able to be used by God in the lives of other people. People in whom he is already working. For a gift of any amount, we're making this book available. It's entitled Sent, written by a couple who has been involved in evangelism. It will help you to get beyond your world. At the end of this message, I'm going to be giving you some contact info as to how this book can be yours. For now, let us listen.
7: The date was March the 11th. 1898, when a teenager by the name of Peter Dynica got on a boat from Russia to go to Nova Scotia. His parents had saved for months in order that they might be able to buy their son a ticket with the hope that this young man would begin over again and have a good chance in the new world. They knew that the boat ride would be long, and so in order to make sure that he had enough food, they baked bread, black garlic bread, and they dried it and put it in bags so that it would not mold. There on the ship, Peter Dynica would look through the window and see everyone else eating. He saw the rich people eating, and then he would think to himself how wonderful that would be, and then he retreated back to his room where he ate his bread and drank his water. Some of the sailors who were there noticed his predicament and took advantage of him. They said, "If you help us with kitchen chores, we'll feed you some of the food from the kitchen." So he worked very, very hard and was very glad that he got some decent food. Peter Dynica in his biography said that it was not until the last day of the voyage he realized that three meals a day were included in the price of the ticket. By the way, Peter Dynica came here to America and was converted here at the Moody Church. I interviewed him about 25 years ago before he died, and what a great evangelist he became for Russia and began an organization which today continues to share the word of God in that country. But the bottom line is this: you and I know that if we've received Christ as Savior, we have a free ticket to go all the way to heaven. What some of us don't know is what is included in the price of the ticket. Because God is very generous with his people, and we sometimes think that a Christian is simply a person, a sinner, minus his or her sins. What an incredible insult that is to what God has done when he came and redeemed us from our sins. With your Bibles open to Romans chapter 8, you know that we have been learning that we have been chosen in Christ from before the foundation of the world. In verse 29, the Apostle Paul goes on to say that those whom he foreknew, he predestined. And foreknowledge, we learned, means to know ahead of time and to choose, to forelove. If you were not here to hear the last message on this series of messages, I really do encourage you to do just that, as we talked about the doctrine of election and the certainty of God's purposes. But as Paul continues the discussion, he says now in verse 31, "What shall we say to these things?" And the things that he has been talking about is all that God has done to redeem us. He says, "What shall we say to these things? If God be for us, then who shall be against us?" The great humanist Erasmus read these words and says that not even Cicero was able to equal the eloquence of the Apostle Paul at this point. If God is for us, then who is there out there who can be against us? And by the way, in Greek, there are different ways to say the word if. The word that is used here, the word if, means since. Since God is for us, it's not as if there is some kind of a doubt in Paul's mind as to whether God is for us. He says, since God is for us, who can be against us? Who is there out there that might take on God? The chapter begins with those lovely words, "There is therefore now no condemnation to them which are in Christ Jesus." So the question is, who can rid us of our no condemnation status, if you're a believer? Who can take away God's sovereign choice of you? Who can somehow take you and wrest you from belonging to God's family? Who is out there that might be able to do that? The obvious answer is nobody, because nobody is stronger than God. We may think to ourselves that surely our enemies can. False teachers can mislead, they can misdirect us, and all of us know that that happens regularly, that even true Christians sometimes get bogged down in various cults and various wrong doctrines. But even then, their status as a child of God remains unmoved and untouched, because if God is for us, who then can be against us? And if you were foreknown, and if you were predestinated and called and justified and already glorified, as we learned last time, already it's a done deal, you're glorified, who is going to take you out from under God's protection and his infinite grace? Can an enemy do it? Somebody who hates you, somebody who stalks you, can they somehow thwart God's purposes in your life? The answer is no, because if God is for us, Paul says in verse 31, then who is he who is going to be against us? Who will take on God? Well, what about yourself? Can't you just return the gift of salvation? After all, you chose to believe on Christ. Can't you just simply choose to no longer believe on Christ, and you take that gift of salvation back, like you might a sweater at Christmas time because you get tired of it, or it doesn't fit, or you don't like it and you've changed your mind? Oh, you can't do that, because that implies that the choice to believe on Christ was yours. And what the Bible is teaching here is that God chose you first, and then worked in your heart so that you would concur with God's choice, so that on your part it definitely was a voluntary decision, but at the same time you were responding to the great sovereign work of God in your heart. And as we learned last time, you were known to God as his child as long as God existed. God is the author of salvation. God is the one who finishes the work of salvation. And because of that, it isn't ultimately in your hands. You're in God's hands, and Jesus said, "No one is able to pluck them out of my hand. I and my Father are one." So your enemies can't, you can't. What about Satan? Well, Satan can thwart us, he can harass us, he can debilitate us, he can accuse us, but ultimately Satan can do nothing, nothing with our status as God's children, as his sons, and as his daughters. Because you see, we belong to him forever. That is to say, we belong to God forever. And therefore, we are secure in the will and the purpose of God. And we can overcome Satan, as particularly we will learn in the next message. No, if God is for us, who is there out there who is going to be against us? Who will take on God? The other day I was listening to a message by Henry Blackaby. And if you know Henry Blackaby, you know he is a man of great faith. He was a pastor in Saskatchewan, Canada, a place with which I have some familiarity. And his church was planting other churches in other little towns. And they went to this one town, and the witch doctor from the Indian reservation was there to meet him out on the street, and told him that there will be no church built in this town. The witch doctor said, "I have come to put a curse on you." And Henry Blackaby just smiled. And he said to him, "You have no idea who it is that you are up against." And a church was built in that town and is still there today. If God is for us, who can put a curse on us? It's like trying to down an aircraft carrier with a slingshot. If God is for you, who can be against you? My fellow believer today, I am here to tell you that there is no one stronger than God who can topple him. There is no one as big as God who can thwart his purposes. There is no one so evil and so crafty that he can overcome him. If God is for us, who shall be against us? Who is out there that can take on God? The answer is no one if God be for us. And he is for his people. Now, you say, "Well, Pastor Lutzer, that all may be nice, and it's wonderful for you to preach this, but I'm going through a hard time. I'm going through a hard time financially. I'm going through a hard time health-wise. I have children that are misbehaving. I have somebody who has just cheated me. Where is God in the middle of all this? If God is for us, it certainly doesn't appear as if he's for me," you may be saying. Maybe today there is somebody out there and you feel just like Naomi in the book of Ruth. You remember she left Bethlehem and she left with a husband and two sons. And she was in the land of Moab, and the sons, they married Moabite girls, and then her husband died, and then both of her sons died, and then she came back, and one of those daughter-in-laws of hers by the name of Ruth followed her, and you know the rest of the story. But when Naomi came back to Bethlehem, they said, "Naomi is back," and she said, no, don't call me Naomi, call me bitter, because the Lord has dealt harshly and bitterly with me. She said, "I left full. I had a husband and I had two sons, and I've come back empty because all three men in my life are dead." And so, she says, I feel as if God has been bitter toward me. Do you feel that way? You say, Pastor Lutzer, if God would be for me, that would be wonderful, but how do I know that God is for me when everything out there seems to be against me, when the economy is against me, when friends seem to be against me, when my health is against me? Where is God in the midst of all of this? I do not see that God is for me. Well, the Apostle Paul was thinking about you, I'm sure, and he was thinking about me. Look at the text. Always remember, keep your Bible open with your finger on the text. Verse 31, if God be for us, who can be against us? Verse 32, he who did not spare his own son, but gave him up for us all, how will he not also with him graciously give us all things? Wow. How do we know God is for us? What is the proof that God indeed is on our side? The answer is simply this: God has given us his most precious gift. Even the Bible says his own son. And it says he delivered him up. The idea in Greek is that he handed him over. I love that terminology, because when you hand something over, it's very clear that you are still in charge. You're handing it over. In fact, when Jesus died on the cross, the Bible says that he dismissed his spirit. He dismissed his spirit because he was in charge, and his spirit could not be dismissed until he dismissed his spirit. Because even on the cross, Jesus was still king. He was still reigning. Now look at what the text says. Therefore, this was a voluntary choice on God's part. Now, some people die voluntarily because they may be martyrs for the faith. And that certainly has happened tens of thousands and hundreds of thousands of times in the history of the church. But when they give up their life, they would change circumstances if they could. If they had their captors under their control, if they had situations that they could control, they'd probably get out of it. God had all of this under control. And Jesus said that at any moment he could call 10,000 angels and they would come to deliver him. This was not because Jesus was a victim in the usual sense of the word victim. Because a victim sometimes is helpless, and Jesus was never helpless. The Father was never helpless. And yet he voluntarily gave up his son. He handed him over for us. And that is the greatest proof that God is on our side. He really is on our side. Notice that the argument that Paul gives there is really one from the greater to the lesser. What he's saying is, if God gave up that which was most precious to him, namely his son, if God was willing to give up his son, how will he not also with him freely give us all things? I mean, if you, young man, are going to give your girlfriend a ring, aren't you also going to give her the case in which the ring comes? I would think so. Let us suppose that there was a situation in which I had to die for Rebecca, my wife. I'd like to think that I would gladly die in her place. Now, if I were to give my life for her, wouldn't she also get whatever my inheritance might be? Whatever that turns out to be, or how little it turns out to be. Wouldn't she get that too? Of course. I mean, if you're going to give your life that which is most precious and best, obviously everything else is thrown in. And what the Apostle Paul is saying is this. He says, in light of the fact that God did not spare his own son, he gave us that which is most precious to him, therefore he is willing, along with him, obviously, to give you all things. There is no imagination in the world. that can possibly begin to describe, all that God has prepared and is willing to give those who receive his Son as Savior. There is no limit, none. And that's why I'm saying it's included in the price of the ticket. It's included in the price of the ticket. You receive Jesus Christ as Savior and you inherit, the Bible says, all things. In your bulletin today, you'll notice that I have listed 10 blessings that are ours in Jesus Christ. I did this in about 10 minutes. I thought to myself, what do we have in Jesus? This is not a complete list. In fact, it'd be interesting to have a Bible study sometime where everyone did some research to find all that God gives us when we receive Christ as Savior. This is only a small indication of the all things. But for those of you who are watching by internet or listening by radio, I'll take the time to read it, though the folks that are here at Moody Church not only have it listed, but they have verses of Scripture to go with it, and I hope that you take the time that is necessary for you to look up all of these verses. We are given grace from all of eternity. We've already learned that, but this is a beautiful passage, 2 Timothy 1:9, because it says that you have been graced, the grace given to us in Jesus Christ from all of eternity. Now, we've learned that already, that we were in God's mind and heart as long as God existed. But notice, you've both been forgiven and justified. Now, there's a huge difference. If all that you know as a Christian is forgiveness and you don't understand justification, I personally don't know how you can walk with God day after day when things get tough and when your emotions don't fall in line with what you believe. And that's why the message next time in this series is so critical as I speak on justification. Who is he that condemns? It is Christ that died. It is God who justifies. You need to understand that if you intend to seriously walk with God. We are reconciled to God. Imagine this. We were enemies, the Bible says, and God reconciled us in Jesus. We are joined to Jesus for the new walk. It says we are united to him by his death and his resurrection. We are united. Number five, we are seated with Jesus in heavenly places. We're already there legally. It says he raised us up together and made us sit together in heavenly places in Jesus Christ. You are already there. How certain are you that when you die, you're going to go to heaven? If you're a believer, you're 100% certain because you're already there. I mean, you've already got property in heaven. You've already been established there. Your advocate is already there representing you. All that is necessary is for you to breathe your last so that you can get there. And don't be in a hurry, but it'll happen. Back in the days when I was a Canadian citizen, there could be no hassle when I went from the United States to Canada. I've got a passport. Hey, your passport is already in heaven. Just a matter of time. You know, my friend, when it comes to the topic of death, all of us think of what we are going to leave behind, but what we ought to do is to remember what we will inherit. And so as we look at the Word of God, we are greatly encouraged. But one of the things that we must also recognize is that God expects us to give the good news to people who cross our paths. For example, yesterday I was on a phone call. It was a business call. And I mentioned to the person that God would take care of us. And they immediately responded to that, and we had a conversation about the gospel. Opportunities are everywhere. And here's the exciting thing. God is actually preparing the people around you for the gospel. Very quickly, I hope that you have something to write with, because I'm going to be giving you some contact info. We're making available for you a book entitled Sent. 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I'm going to be giving you that contact info again because we're convinced this book is going to be of great help for you to share Christ with others. 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
8: Knowing God from Harvest with Pastor and Evangelist Greg Laurie.
9: Let's say I wanted to fly to New York City. Well, I can't just go down to John Wayne Airport or LAX and just board a plane. No, I have to first buy a fare, and then I have to go through all the rigmarole you have to go through. Then I take my assigned seat, and then the guy in front of me must recline the entire flight, right? I always get behind that guy. I don't know why. But one day a flight, in effect, is going to leave for heaven. Have you got your ticket? You say, well, how much does it cost? You can't afford it. Here's the good news. Jesus bought your ticket for the afterlife when he died on the cross for your sin. He's got it for you. You say, well, where do I get it? Years ago, I was speaking at one of our crusades, and my granddaughter Stella, who was just a little girl then, maybe around two, was here, and I started talking about this ticket as an analogy, and she had one of the little flyers they give you when he came in, and she held it up and yelled to me from the crowd, I have my ticket, Papa, I have my ticket. Well, it's not a flyer we gave you. Here's what it is. You must say, Lord, I'm sorry for my sin. Come into my life. You must receive Christ. The Bible says, for as many as received him, he gave them the power to become sons of God. And then lastly, you must do it now. This is your moment. Jesus Christ is only a prayer away.
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18: I've noticed some worship, we kind of claim we do this or we claim we do that in worship songs. I love you, Lord, with all my heart. And you're like, do you really? And the Lord will kind of convict you and like, man, I wished I could say I loved you with all my heart. And I know that's what I'm supposed to do.
19: On today's Word, Pastor Brett Metter asks, do we have a heart for God in word and deed?
18: Have you ever sang the song in church, I Surrender All? Think about that for a second. We'd be singing, oh, I surrender some. And I've got a lot more I need to surrender.
19: The story of Ananias and Sapphira from Acts chapter 5 is a lesson for the church to be more mindful that God isn't impressed by outward appearances. As Pastor Brett Metter shares with us this vivid example from today's Word, it's revealed in the early church how hypocrisy can quietly grow when people care more about appearing spiritual than a genuine surrendering to God.
18: In our study of Acts, one of the things we're gleaning is the book of Acts is kind of like church 101. You know, how do you do church? We saw in chapter 4, at a real high note, we saw, you know, great power was given to the apostles and great grace was given to the church. That's what it says, verse 35 of chapter 4. And man, the church is just getting blessed out of their socks. But like the Bible, have you ever noticed you'll be in a happy little story and then all of a sudden it's something really crazy happens? Well, that's about to happen. Like, here's an example of that. You know, when Moses was getting ready to lead the children of Israel, they had all the, you know, years of struggle and slavery. And then the Lord calls Moses, and Moses finally gets Pharaoh to let the people go through the plagues. And man, everybody's excited because they're getting ready to go. And you're just as happy. Oh, wow, they're getting ready to leave. This is awesome. And then all of a sudden, it says, and God sought to kill Moses. And then you're like, what's that all about? And then it says, and Zipporah, his wife, walked up and with a sharp stone circumcised her son. And then took the foreskin and threw it at Moses and said, a bloody husband art thou to me. And you're like, I didn't know she was British. Anyway, sorry. She said, a bloody husband art thou to me. And then she stomps off, you know, and then God decided not to kill Moses. And then they went on with a happy little story. You're like, what was that all about? And if you know the story, it was one of those stories you kind of think, man, why such a radical story and what does it all mean? Well, I think there was a great thing and it had to do with the Lord setting a precedent. Moses was about to be one of the greatest leaders in the world's history, leading 2.5 million people out of slavery. And yet his own family wasn't set right. And there's a lot of reasons, not just that he needed marriage counseling, it seems, but more so he hadn't circumcised his own son, which was a very Jewish thing that he needed to do. And Moses' family wasn't squared away. So the Lord was kind of making a precedent. And see, that starts to bring up something of why we're going to come into another one of those type of stories here in the book of Acts, because you know, there's a way to rightly divide the word and teach the word and interpret scripture. There's a fancy word called hermeneutics. And it's actually a word in biblical context to rightly divide the word of truth, to rightly interpret scripture. But let's read it and then we'll talk more about that. It's Acts chapter 5, verse 1. But a certain man named Ananias with Sapphira, his wife, sold a possession and kept back part of the price, his wife also being privy to it, and brought a certain part and laid it at the apostles' feet. But Peter said, Ananias, why hath Satan filled thine heart to lie to the Holy Ghost and to keep back part of the price of the land? Whiles it remained, it was not thine own. And after it was sold, was it not in thy own power? But a certain man named Ananias with Sapphira, his wife, sold a possession.

these things. And the young men arose, wound him up, carried him out, and buried him. And it was about the space of 3 hours after this, his wife, not knowing what was done, came in. And Peter answered unto her, tell me whether you sold the land for so much. And she said, yea, for so much. Then Peter said unto her, how is it that you have agreed together to tempt the Spirit of the Lord? Behold, the feet of them which have buried thy husband are at the door and shall carry thee out. And she fell down straightway at his feet and yielded up the ghost. And the young men came in and found her dead, and carrying her forth, buried her by her husband. And great fear came upon all the church and upon as many as heard these things. Yeah, great fear, and I guess so, was upon the church and all that had heard this. What a strange thing, you know. What's interesting about this is, you know, in this story, you kind of come to this thing, you're like, why such a harsh judgment for these two? I mean, did anybody lie in church after that? You know, think about this. I've never lied. I've never done that. Have you ever sang the song in church, I Surrender All? Think about that for a second. I mean, if we were living like, if this was the rule, we'd be singing, I surrender all. I surrender some. No, it makes me a little nervous to sing that song in context of this story. Sometimes worship music will do that. It kind of convicts you, because I've noticed some worship, we kind of claim we do this or we claim we do that in worship songs. I love you, Lord, with all my heart. And you're like, not really? And the Lord will kind of convict you and like, man, I wish I could say I loved you with all my heart. And I know that's what I'm supposed to do. But anyway, I'm thankful that this isn't the norm. Why does this happen at such a glorious time of the church? Like, everything's going along so beautifully. Why is this happening? Well, this is that hermeneutics that I was talking about, and it's called the principle of precedence. Well, la-ti-da. No, it's interesting. When the Lord wants to make a strong statement at one point in time, it's so that it's remembered and applied to all points in time. In other words, this story of Ananias and Sapphira, fortunately, you're probably not going to drop dead if you lie in church. But it is something that should be a flag to you and me to say, wow, that's something God obviously doesn't approve of. And it's more than just lying. It's wanting to be esteemed as someone in the church. See, in chapter 4, Barnabas was a Levite guy who sold all of his possessions in his house and brought all the money and laid it at the apostles' feet. That was the end of chapter 4. So Ananias and Sapphira are like, wow, Barnabas, he's going down in history. He got his name in the Bible. Let's do the same thing. Only we'll just keep back a few dollars. Nobody will know the difference, man. We'll just save it for ourselves. But everybody will go, wow, look at Ananias and Sapphira. I remember when I was a kid, I went to the Crystal Cathedral because my grandparents went there in Southern Cal. I remember when they were fundraising for the Crystal Cathedral, and you could, for $1,700, you could get your name etched on one of the glass panes. It's just a big, giant church with glass only. And it is pretty. I think the Catholics own it now. But, you know, everybody got their name etched on the glass if they paid enough money. Boy, if you read your Bible, is that kind of the way we're supposed to give, to have our name etched in glass? I remember as a little kid thinking, that's a little weird. I wasn't a Bible scholar as a little kid. I was kind of just going, I think Jesus said, don't let your left hand know what your right hand's doing, or something like that. I remember as a kid thinking, that doesn't really work. But, you know, that's why at Athey Creek, I've never, not once, looked at who gives what. Because the only one that really matters is what the Lord sees and how your heart is when you give. And I don't want to rob you of your reward, you know. And see, here's the problem. That's one of the biggest problems. They're lying. But the reason they're lying is they want to sort of get the glory or the credit or appear to be more giving or more spiritual. And so they're doing it for more of an appearance thing. It's kind of the epitome of hypocrisy, which is something that does, in fact, plague the Church of Jesus Christ. Now, there's some funny, ironic sort of truths. For example, you know, the names Ananias and Sapphira. Let's look at those just for a second. In the Greek, Ananias is actually from the Hebrew Hanani or Hananias. Do you guys remember who Hananias was in the Old Testament? Shadrach. Remember Shadrach, Meshach, and Abednego? Well, their Hebrew names, if you remember, Shadrach's Hebrew name was Hananias, which is also the same in the Greek form of Ananias, same name. And it means God has favored. But most people would say Ananias means God is gracious. What an irony. Here's Mr. God is gracious walking in, and God kills him right on the spot. What's up with that? I think there's a point here. Sapphira, her name means a sapphire or beautiful. So little Miss Beautiful and Mr. God is gracious, God slays them in front of the congregation. Why?
What's the deal? Well, this is that hermeneutical principle of precedence that's set. You see, this is really important to understand, the principle of precedence. Again, I'll say it. God will make a strong statement one point in time to be remembered and applied.

0: to all time. So let me give you a few examples of those that are set. And I'm going to give you three. There's a lot more. I even gave you one already, Moses and Zipporah. But let me give you three that are sort of related to the one here in the New Testament. Because, you know, some of these precedents, people getting slain on the spot and stuff, it's like the Lord setting a precedent. But that's so Old Testament-y. You know what I mean? Like, you kind of expect that in the Old Testament. But, man, the New Testament, we don't see a lot of that. In fact, this might just be kind of the only time where somebody's, like, slain by the Lord in the Bible of the New Testament. It's kind of interesting. What's the precedent? Well, let's go through a few examples. Example number one. Do you remember Achan? Joshua chapter 6, 7, and 8. That's the story where it starts, you know, where the children of Israel, again, a lot of these were really happy times. The happy little Bible story going along. Children of Israel cross the Jordan River. They're taking the promised land. God has delivered them. They're going to the land flowing with milk and honey. Everything's great. And it's even greater. They go against the toughest city of all, Jericho, and they march around. And you know the story. The walls came a-tumbling down. And man, everything was great. Now, one of the things the Lord said, though, was very specifically, don't take of the accursed thing out of Jericho. When you conquer Jericho, just wipe it all out. Don't take any plunder. Leave it all there and destroy it all. Well, Achan, you know the story. He goes in, he's cleaning up with everybody else, but he notices, he finds one of the houses he's kind of, you know, cleaning out and stuff. And after the battle, is he sees some wedges of silver and some gold and also some Babylonian garments. That's like finding an Armani suit or something. And he's all excited. Wow, and he stashes the clothes and he gets the wedge of silver and gold and hides it. And he sneaks it back to his tent. And he thinks, hi, nobody knows, I got away with it. It seems that his family helped him hide the stuff that he got, but, you know, went along, everything's great. Happy little story keeps going. Until they come to the town of Ai, they're supposed to conquer Ai. Ai is just a small little town, you know, like this is gonna be no big deal. So Joshua sends his army over to crush Ai, but shockingly, Ai conquers the Jews in that battle. Jews were slain in that, and Jericho was huge, and it was a piece of cake, and what's the deal? Joshua's like, Lord, you told me everywhere we put the sole of our foot, you're going to give us that land. What's going on? And the Lord says, you guys have taken of the accursed thing. You have sin in your camp, Joshua. And so Joshua gets all the children of Israel, you know, 2.5 million Jews in the wilderness there, you know, out just outside of Jericho. And he starts picking through the crowd. Now, and he says, someone's taken of the accursed thing. I wonder if Achan's like, ooh, this is a problem. But hey, I'm in 2.5 million people. Good luck finding me, Joshua. Well, Joshua's first thing he does is, okay, all you of the tribes go home except for the tribe of Judah. You guys stay here. And all of them went home except for the tribe. Now, Judah was a giant tribe, still tens of thousands of people. And I'm sure Achan's like, whoa, what a lucky guess, 1 in 12. Because Achan was in the tribe of Judah. And then Joshua says, okay, of all the family of Judah, you can all go home except for the family of the Zerites. The Zerites, well, guess who the Zerites were? Zerah was the great-grandfather of Achan. So, you know, now we're down from 10,000s to thousands of people, the Zerites. And then it just gets worse, you know, as far as that goes. Then it goes down to the Zabdi, the family of Zabdi, which was, guess who that is? That's Achan's grandfather. Okay, everybody go home except for the Zabdi people. So the Zabdi people stay, and now we're getting into the hundreds. And Achan's part of that group. And he zeroes in and says, okay, now the descendants of Carmi. Now we're down to dozens of people. And Achan's standing there, and Joshua turns to Achan and says, why have you taken of the accursed thing? Why have you sinned against the Lord? Like, what a story. And Achan, if you remember, all his stuff, his whole tent, his family, everybody was killed and burned in a fire. That's one of those shocking stories. Why would they kill the whole family? And, you know, what's the deal? Well, there's a lot going on there, but there's lessons to be learned, isn't there? Like, for example, husbands, dads, when you sin, it's not just you who's affected, you know, it's actually your whole family. You say, Brett, I don't know, is this really connected to the story in Acts chapter 5? It is. I'll tell you why. Remember, something really fun's happening. The church is being blessed. Something fun's happening. The children of Israel are going into the promised land, and they've had victory in Jericho. But there's somebody who's doing a sinful thing, and God says, I'm not going to let that keep going. This is going to hurt the whole thing. In fact, there's an interesting thing. In verse 3, when it says here in our text that, you know, why would Satan fill your heart to lie against the Holy Ghost and to keep back part of the price of the land. The words keep back, it's actually one Greek word, which is an interesting word, nos physomai is the Greek word. And it's the same Greek word that's used in the Septuagint. The Septuagint is the Greek translation of the Old Testament, the one that Jesus quoted from, the Greek translation of the Old Testament. And in the story of Achan, it's the same word that's ascribed to Achan's taking of the stuff. naphthysma kind of thing. Now, it's not just me that's making this connection. I like the old commentaries. You know, the guys that are in heaven now are my favorites. One of those guys, F.F. Bruce, if you know who that is, he said this: the story of Ananias is to the book of Acts what the story of Achan is to the book of Joshua. In both narratives, an act of deceit interrupts the victorious progress of the people of God. And I think that's exactly correct sort of observation. So you got the story of Achan, what a picture. And what is God doing? He's setting a precedent before the children of Israel get too settled in the promised land. He wants to say, you guys, don't be crossing my word. Don't go against, don't let the sin get, you know, in your camp. And he sets this precedent. Now the children of Israel will sin after Achan, and they'll lie and cheat and steal and worship idols. And God's not gonna do the same thing to everyone that he did to Achan. Achan was sort of a precedent setter, or at least he should have been, and that's what the Lord's point was. So you've got Achan as my first sort of precedent that we look at. Let me give you another one that maybe you might consider. Do you remember the story of Uzzah? The death of Uzzah? What was that all about? Well, remember there in 1 Samuel chapter 4, it starts kind of there when the children of Israel, you know, thought, let's get the Ark of the Covenant. It'll save us from the army of the Philistines. And they were making a sort of a miscalculation. They thought the Ark of the Covenant, even though it was an implement of the tabernacle, and it was where God's glory shone above the mercy seat, like it was an implement that God used, they made the mistake of thinking the Ark of the Covenant was God in a box. And they said, get it. It will save us, not God. The Ark will save us. So they got the Ark of the Covenant, and the Philistines go to war with the children of Israel, and they think because the Ark is with them, they're going to be saved. Well, what happens is the Philistines crush them, steal the Ark of the Covenant, and bring it to their town there in the cities of Philistia, where they put it right in the temple of Dagon. So there's the Ark of God sitting right next to the half-man, half-fish god Dagon in the Dagonian temple. Now, if you remember, that's kind of a funny story because there, you know, the Philistines are like, cool, two gods for one. We got the God of the Jews, we got our God, we're covered, man. But if you remember, they got up the next morning and their fish god had fallen down before the Ark of God on his face. And they had to prop their god up. A little sideline, if you're propping your god up, you probably got the wrong god. But anyway, they propped their god up, and the next morning they come back in, and it had fallen down a second time. This time the hands and the head fall off of Dagon, and they have to like glue their god back together. Sideline note, if you're gluing your god back together, probably not a good god to be following. But there's a third problem. Not only did it fall over once, then twice, now they all have hemorrhoids. Brett, you're making this up. Nope, huge hemorrhoids. Bible says that, all of them. The Philistines are running around with hemorrhoids. And they know it's because the Ark of the Covenant's there. So they say, man, we gotta get this thing out of here. So they what are we gonna do? Just get rid of it. So they stuck it on a cart and attached the cart to two cows. And then they slapped the cows on the rear end and said, yeah, get out of here. And the cows start wandering off away from the land of the Philistines. Well, after, you know, a little wandering, the cows make their way up, you know, northeast. The first town kind of they came in contact was the town of Beth-Shemesh. And the men of Beth Shemesh, they see these cows coming, and they can't believe their eyes, the Ark of the Covenant's on this cart coming their way. And they're like, wow, glory be to God, our Ark has returned. And they brought it up to the top of the hill there in Beth Shemesh. They thought, we better check, make sure they didn't steal the stuff in the Ark, you know, the Ten Commandments, bowl of manna, you know, the budding rod of Aaron. So they opened it up, and tens of thousands of them died that day for opening there. See that, you know, Raiders of the Lost Ark, you saw their eyeballs melting, all that stuff. No, that was just the movie. That's why the movie does that though, because of the Bible story of the men of Beth Shemesh. When they opened the Ark, tens of thousands of them died, and man, the people of Israel freaked out. They just put the Ark aside and said, don't touch it, we don't know what to do with it, run for your lives. Well, David, at that time, now we fast forward to 2 Samuel chapter 6, David wants to bring the Ark of the Covenant back to the tabernacle, back to, well, really Jerusalem. And so he decides to do it. And so they stick the Ark on a cart and get a couple dudes to drive the cart. And they're gonna, you know, just bring it like on a pickup truck back to Jerusalem is the idea. The two guys, Uzzah and Ahio. Uzzah, his name means strong. Ahio, A-H-I-O, it means bro. Like, it means brotherly. So you got Mr. Brother and Mr. Strong driving the cart back to Jerusalem. And they think it's going to be great. Well, one of the oxen driving the cart stumbles and the ark starts to slide off. Well, Mr. Strong reaches back and goes to steady the Ark of the Covenant. And as soon as he touches the ark, boom, he's dead. Just killed right there by God. And the people are freaked out. David's freaked out. They don't know what to do. So they kind of quickly scurry the ark away to the nearest house, a guy by the name of Obed-Edom. They stuck the ark in his house and just said, whatever you do, don't touch it. But we're leaving it at your house. And David goes back and he's sitting there in Jerusalem going, oh man, how can I get the Ark of the Covenant back to Jerusalem? And, you know, and David feels bad because now Mr. Strong is dead. What's God doing there? When people are dropping dead, this is a precedent set in Scripture. It's a principle of hermeneutics. And what it is, what we're supposed to do is say, why is this such an important thing? And again, it's about doing it right, doing it the way God wants you to do it. And David had blown that off altogether. How is David bringing the ark back? The same way the world did it. See, I wonder if sometimes we churches try to be too much like the world. Let's do it just like the world and we'll draw people to the church by being like the world. Watch out, man. That's like David bringing the ark back on a cart. How does a real believer in God bring the ark back? Well, if you know your Bible, David had to go back and do some research. He realized, oh, Levites are supposed to carry, like sons of Aaron, the priests, and they're supposed to be part of this whole thing, and they're supposed to be carrying with the poles through the rings, and there shouldn't be a cart involved at all. And they're supposed to carry it, and it's a holy, and it's a very somber kind of occasion. If you're gonna, and the ark needs to be covered, and all, like there were rules and stuff. And David goes back and researches, and so now he says, okay, I'm going. He hears that Obed-Edom's house, while the ark's in his house, Obed-Edom's getting his socks blessed off. Like his house is blessed. And David's like, okay, that's it. Let's bring the ark. We need that blessing here. So he does this research, goes down, and he gets the priests to carry it somberly. And it's even more than even the rules of the Old Testament. In 2 Samuel chapter 6, it says that every six steps they would take, they would then sacrifice another offering before God. This is miles, a journey that's miles away. Every six steps, sacrifice. Every six steps, sacrifice. Can you imagine that? You see, David had to realize, and the precedent was set, man, lesson, don't do things the world does it. Just because it worked for them doesn't make it the right way to do things. And so you have another example of the principle of precedence. And really, this is what we're seeing here in the book of Acts.
1: Pastor Red Matter just partway through a revealing look through Scripture of the serious response of God concerning hypocrisy and deception occurring in the church. And I hope you'll be along for the conclusion of this message in today's Word next time. And there's also much more to come as Pastor Brett will join me here in just a moment to share a little more about how he grew up. But first, let me tell you more about Brett Metter. He's the senior pastor of Athey Creek Church just outside of Portland, Oregon. Brett's been the pastor of Athey Creek for 30 years, where he goes verse by verse in his study of the Bible. 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All right, Pastor Brett is with me now. Brett, I know you grew up in a Christian home. Your folks were very involved in ministry.
0: Yeah.
1: Do you have some stories about those experiences that might have made an impression on you and how you minister today?
0: You know, Kurt, growing up in a Christian home really was a giant blessing. And I think I'm realizing even more and more how huge that was for my ministry right now. I think I'm only now fully starting to realize, you know, my parents, hardworking people, they were fairly new Christians when I was born. But they were hungry for the word. And my dad being in construction, we'd travel around different cities on the West Coast, different construction jobs in Southern California all the way up into Oregon. But we attended churches, Baptist Church, Assembly of God, Nazarene, like wherever the nearest church was, we'd go. And so as a little kid, those churches all left impressions and I think were largely part of shaping what I thought about church in general, you know. And finally, when we settled sort of in Southern Oregon, my parents, there wasn't really a great through the Bible teaching church that was nearby. And so they called up a friend from Southern Cal and they came up and started a church in my own home. So I had an experience going from a church with 10 people in my living room, and that church grew to over 7,000 people in about a 25-year trajectory. And so it was by that experience I became, you know, deeply involved in ministry from a very young age just because it was what my family did. I don't remember anything but serving, watching my parents serve people,
2: quietly, you know, praying with sincerity, studying the word faithfully. And those impressions really stuck with me. And, you know, one of the biggest things I learned from my parents is it's not about the spotlight. It's just about being faithful. And my parents really modeled that. They weren't the front of the sanctuary kind of people as much as they were behind the scenes just serving. And that was a giant thing for me personally.
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19: This is the Old Trailblazer Broadcast. And this is Pastor Albert Pendarvis, the Old Trailblazer, riding out again on old Dan. Come on, Dan, let's go. Let's get it getting. And we're bringing you a study now, have been for a few days, on the work of the Holy Spirit and on the unbeliever and in the believer's life. We just completed that study on Satan, the god of this world. There's about 20 CDs. There's five messages on each CD. There's about 20 of them. And I made folks an offer here. I let them have them for a dollar a piece. That's hardly pays for the postage and for the CD. But I believe every individual, every home in this country needs to hear the Satan, the god of this world. It'll shed a lot of light on what's going on in this world today. And it's very informative, and I believe it'll be a blessing to your heart. So if you'd like to have them, write me, call me, and we'll be glad to do that for you. But we're looking now at the work of the Holy Spirit, and we come down now to where the Holy Spirit is. We see that the Holy Spirit indwells the body of the believer. But let me emphasize this great truth, that the Holy Spirit comes into the believer's body at the time of the new birth and takes up his abode there to live. Now, I've often told you folks, I'm not critical of individuals. I don't want to be critical of anyone. I just want to be true. And I know I was raised here in this area where it was back when I was a child. There was much charismatic movement going on here. It was beginning to take place. If you want an interesting study, you write me and I'll send you a copy of Brother Ironside's message on how and when the charismatic ministry was started back there in the 1900 at Azusa Street in Los Angeles, California. But getting back to what I'm saying, I saw a lot of, we were not religious, my folks weren't. My mother went to a charismatic church occasionally. She never was really what you'd call involved, because we didn't have a transportation enough. But I saw, and I met quite a few of those individuals, and I went with my mother once in a while to one of those churches, and they preached and taught being filled with the Holy Ghost and speaking in tongues and those things, and I didn't know any difference, but I saw the ramifications. I saw those people speaking in tongues, and they said, filled by the Holy Spirit. And it really, as a child, it really was frightening to me, because I didn't know what was going on. And they were very, very charismatic. I guess that's what you'd call it. So I came up seeing those things. I never was involved with it. But I know now, after the Lord dealt with my heart, that the Holy Spirit is not what they proclaim. You don't get filled with the Holy Spirit by praying through and all of those things. The Holy Spirit of God comes into that heart of the believer who is born again, saved by grace, and comes to see that the Lord is his Redeemer and shed his blood for that individual. You don't get the Holy Spirit by seeking him. You don't get the Holy Spirit by praying for him. And why should someone who is already present? No. Why should you pray for someone to come into your life when he's already there? The scriptures plainly tell us that he comes there to dwell when we're saved. Any individual who is not saved, who began to seek for the Holy Spirit, doesn't receive the Holy Spirit in answer to their prayer. No, they receive a demon spirit. Now, you may fall out with me, get mad with me, but my friend, this is the answer to all the wildfire, the fanaticism, the high-wrought emotionalism that you see today among so-called charismatic people. Remember, the moment you are born again, the Holy Spirit comes there to dwell. Now, let's recognize His presence and turn to the Lord God, to find what His work is in the believer. Let's go there. The first thing I want to call your attention to is that the Holy Spirit in you is to give continued victory over the flesh life. Let's remember this one great truth, that in salvation, God never builds upon the old foundation. There must come, there does come, the withering, the blasting power of the Holy Spirit upon all flesh life, and it must fade away with all of its beauty and glory. And we come to see that our flesh life, with our natural talents, are under the judgment of God. Now, my friend, that's one of the things that's so surprising to individuals that I talk to who are awakened and then saved. They come, they tell me they were surprised to see that what a sinner they were by nature, and that all of their so-called self-righteousness was only filthy rag. We're living in a day of self-sufficiency and pride and egotism. Folks are egotistic, and the average Protestant church that I've been affiliated with over the years, pride there is so manifested that you just can't believe it, my friend. The Lord does away with all of that. The Lord God of heaven does not honor pride. It's a damnable sin, my friend. But you listen, and when you hear the radio preachers and the TV preachers and televangelists, so-called, you watch for that proud spirit of who they are. You see these evangelists on TV, every hair is in place, their tie is just beautiful, it matches their handkerchief in their pocket and their socks on their feet. They wear a $1,000 suit and a $500 pair of shoes, and they think they walk about 4 feet off the floor around you because there's somebody come. Now, I know there are exceptions to that rule. I know that. And there's nothing wrong with dressing nicely and all of those things. But I'm talking about where pride enters into it. And I've seen this happen in local Protestant churches. Folks that have their Easter services on Easter Sunday. Folks come there that haven't been to church since last Easter. But they wear the most expensive clothes they can find, shoes and hats, especially the ladies. And wear those things. And they come there to be seen and show off because of pride, my friend. Pride is a killer. Satan instills pride into the individual who is not saved, my friend, because when the Lord saves a sinner, that's broken. Oh, my friend, pride is broken. Broken down to where you see yourself in need of salvation. Those folks, those individuals, maybe you're there and you don't recognize it. They don't need anything. They got everything. Oh, what a day it is we live in, my friend. What a day we live in when folks are, somebody come. I've been in the business world for 50 years, 60 years, and I've seen those things. And I just had to live with it, so to speak, because it's what's out there. But now, our churches, our religious organization, you take with the ministries of the day. They're not satisfied unless they got the largest cathedral, the largest building, the greatest a band up on the stage behind them, an 18-20 piece brass band. They got a flowing wells of water flowing back there, streams look like flowing back behind them. And then Their pastor is recognized all over the world as such a great so-and-so and so-and-so. And then they fly all over the world. And it's pride, my friend. The root, the ground, the bottom line of that is pride. It's all pride. You couldn't sit down and drink a cup of coffee and eat a piece of pie with them folks. I have people call here. Most of you who hear me know that we're just poor old sinners saved by grace. Poor old sinners saved by grace. And we have folks call here. I'm always here early in the morning, about 7 o'clock our local time, Central Standard Time. And I answer the phone most of the time. Brother Fred is here with me. Most of the time we come here early and drink coffee and eat a biscuit and in fellowship one with another before the day gets started. And the phone rings and I answer it, and someone will say, "Well, I'd like to talk to the old trailblazer." I said, "This is he? You mean I can talk to the trailblazer?" "Yes, ma'am." "And yes, sir, this is Pastor Pendarvis. What can I do for you? I just want to tell you how much I appreciate it." My friend, can you call one of these high rollers? They got 13 secretaries. You can't get to them. I know I've been there. But, my friend, that's pride. All of that's pride. Now, there must come that withering work of the Holy Spirit before an individual ever says. The Holy Spirit never lays the chief cornerstone, most precious, which is Christ, into the human heart until first he tears down that old heart, tears down that old sandy foundation. This is a great truth which is overlooked today on a worldwide scale. The gospel that is preached today, which is perverted, tells a poor sinner who has never seen himself a fit subject for hell just to trust Jesus for salvation on the basis that intellectual faith he saved. No, my friend. When he comes into the church, he finds that there's no difference in his old flesh. He longs to do the same thing that he used to do. He'll struggle with it for a while, and then one or two things will take place. Either he will try to cover it up with his religious profession or go back openly to his old life. Now, I've seen that, my friend. I know a little bit about what goes on in what we call the Baptist church. I've seen that. We had that here. Oh, but my friend, listen. Then you talk about that one about salvation. He'll tell you, "Well, I tried once and failed. I couldn't hold out." The truth of the matter is the poor individual was never saved. We might as well be honest. We might as well be true. He didn't know what the Holy Spirit conviction was. He never heard of such a thing. I have people call me occasionally, once in a while, email me and say, "Pastor, Mr. Trailblazer, what are you talking about, Holy Spirit conviction? What is that you talking about?" Are we that ignorant, my friend? Is our religious world that ignorant about the Bible, what it tells? It says no man can come to Christ except the Father draw him. That's not the preacher giving you an invitation to shake his hand. It has to be the withering work of the Holy Spirit. There, that mysterious, if you will. You want to call it that? Mysterious work of the Holy Spirit. It is mysterious, my friend. You don't know where it comes from. The scripture says the wind bloweth where it listeth, and you can't tell. But that's the Holy Spirit. Is a spirit, my friend. And let me make this statement. The Holy Spirit is the same as Christ, the Son of God, God the Father, God the Son, and God the Holy Spirit. And his work, his duty, if you want to call it that, is to call out God's elect, call out sinners under repentance. Now, my friend, that's the greatest truth that I can bring you in my poor little pitiful way of preaching and speaking, that the Holy Spirit is the greatest friend you'll ever have on this earth. And if you ever come to know the Lord, you'll never get over the work of the Holy Spirit showing you yourself as a poor old sinner. The Bible is so full of examples of how the Lord saved those. He came to seek and to save that which was lost. Poor lost sinners, my friend. And that all because the Holy Spirit reveals to that heart that you need to be saved. You need to be awakened. You need to come to Christ. And I tell you, the Lord said, "Come unto me, all ye that labor." That's that labor. This is the Old Trailblazer broadcast. And remember my mailing address, the Old Trailblazer, Post Office Box 1810, Walker, Louisiana, 70785. 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
22: When it comes to the church at Corinth, they certainly had their problems. 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We invite you to join us today. Again, we are in Acts chapter 18. That's where we'll start. This is Study Verse by Verse. 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
23: I'm going to invite you to take your Bibles and open to the book of Acts chapter 18. And it'll take us a few minutes to get there. And while you're doing that, we'll introduce that for this fall is going to be a study on the book of 1 Corinthians. Because the church of Corinth lived in the midst of an exceedingly wicked and decadent and violent and hedonistic and yet prosperous community, a community not much unlike the one in which we live here. And church members struggle to overcome the influences of that community around them and rise to the standards of conduct that should reflect the child of the King of Kings and the Lord of Lords. And so Paul wrote this letter to give guidance to the Christians on how to live in the midst of a godless and perverse society. We were reminded when last we met that there has never been a perfect church, nor has there ever been a perfect pastor. The only church leader that's ever been perfect is Jesus Christ, who is the head of his church. There were many situations, problems in that church in Corinth that Paul addresses in his letter. We went through and looked, and almost every chapter has some kind of problem that he's having to address. And yet, out of all of those problems needing to be addressed, the lawsuits and the sexual immorality and the drunkenness at communion time, the first problem, the priority problem that Paul addressed was divisions in the church. Now, why would that be? Why was divisions in the church or unity in the church, if you were going to look at the positive side, so important to Paul? And the reason is because it was important to Jesus. Jesus said in John 13:35, "By this all people will know that you are my disciples, if you have love for one another." So if we love one another, then people will know that we're disciples of Jesus Christ, and they'll also be attracted to become disciples of Jesus Christ. In his prayer just before being taken to the cross, as recorded for us in John chapter 17, Jesus prayed in verse 23, "I am in them and you are in me. May they experience such perfect unity that the world will know that you sent me and that you love them as much as you love me." So when a church is working and living together in unity, it is a testimony that God loves people. A church that is arguing and fighting and in division is not an attraction to anyone, except people who like to argue and fight. The divisions in the church at Corinth began after the founding pastor, the Apostle Paul, left for ministry elsewhere, and Apollos was invited to be the new pastor, and neither Paul nor Apollos in any way encouraged division, and yet the congregation formed their fan clubs around their favorite church leaders or preachers or pastors. And their expressions of appreciation for their favorite turned into expressions of depreciation for others. And as the result, heated arguments resulted. And it is human nature to have preferences. But we should never allow our preferences to become a cause for division. Now, if we were to look at the city of Corinth today, it's very small, but in New Testament times, it was enormous, and it was thriving, and it was prosperous, and it was a strategically located city. Let me see if I can explain. I've come across some estimates of the population of Corinth at the time of Christ, and that the population ranged as high as 600,000. Now, that may not seem large because we're familiar with cities that have millions and millions of people today, but I think for a sense of understanding and proportion here, if we were to go to the year 1850, there were only four cities in the entire world with a population over 1 million. And here Corinth, 2,000 years ago, had a population over 500,000. So it was a megatropolis in every regard. It was huge. Now, if we were to look at the Mediterranean map, we would see the boot of Italy, and just to the right of that is the peninsula of Greece, and that peninsula is divided into two parts, and those two parts, the northern part and the southern part, are held together by one sliver of land about 4 miles wide, and that land is called an isthmus. Corinth is located on the south side of that isthmus, and all traffic in ancient time had to go through the city of Corinth, whether it was going east and west or north and south, including whatever traffic was going into and out of Athens. It had to go through Corinth. Traveling around that Cape of Greece, the Peloponnesus, was a time-consuming and it was a dangerous journey. In fact, there was a saying among sailors that a sailor never makes a journey around Malaya until he first writes his will. In other words, when sailors were to go around the peninsula of Greece, they expected there might be a chance they die, and so they're going to make preparations for that. And so as a result, most of the captains of those ships would carry their ships overland on skids or rollers across that narrow isthmus directly past Corinth. Now remember, we're not talking about supertankers. We're talking about, the bigger freighter ships of that time were 50 and 60 feet long, possibly as long as 70 feet. And this was much quicker than and much safer than trying to sail 250 miles around that peninsula. So Corinth really benefited from all kinds of trade. It was also an entertainment center. We're familiar with the Olympic Games, and those predate the time of Christ, but there was also, at the time of Christ, another major game of the same proportion as the Olympics, and that was the Isthmian Games, and that was held in Corinth. Now, Corinth, like most Greek cities, had a high city, an acropolis, that was called Acrocorinth, and it was used as a place of defense, where in the time of siege, people know that there was enemy armies coming. They would go up and use it as a place of fortress, but it was also a place of worship. And on the Acropolis was the temple to Aphrodite, who was the goddess of love. And every evening, they had 1,000 priestesses, who were really prostitutes, who would come down into Corinth, and they would service the sailors and businessmen and locals, giving them an opportunity to worship. Now, even to the pagan world, the city was known for its moral corruption, gross immorality, and debauchery. In fact, the name of the city became synonymous with moral depravity. Now, in his letter to the Corinth, Paul identifies some of the city's characteristic sins, fornication, and by the way, in the original Greek language, that is porneia, from which we get pornography. And some people think that pornography is not wrong because it doesn't involve action, it's just in the mind. But if you were to read the scriptures, you'll find out that it's there. It is a sin. Idolatry, adultery, effeminacy, homosexuality, stealing, covetousness, drunkenness, reviling, that is abusive speech, they would badmouth each other, and swindling. And Paul first came to this city of Corinth on his second missionary journey. Now, Peter testifies to the writings of Paul as being scripture. And we find that reference in 2 Peter chapter 3. Peter writes, "Bear in mind that our Lord's patience means salvation, just as our dear brother Paul also wrote you with the wisdom that God gave him. He writes the same way in all his letters, speaking in them of these matters." His letters contain some things that are hard to understand, which ignorant and unstable people distort, as they do other scriptures, to their own destruction. And so the Apostle Peter, this is the apostle whom Jesus chose to lead all of his apostles, described the letters of Paul as Scripture. Now, this is important to us because oftentimes when we're talking with people, we will hear something like, well, that's just Paul's opinion. You know, that's just the opinion of Paul. Well, if Paul is a man, which he is, then his opinion is of no more value than any one of our opinions. And so what the person is basically saying is, I'll listen to what Paul has to say, and then I'll evaluate it, and I'll accept it if I find it acceptable to me. Well, it's not just Paul's opinion. It's Scripture. It's God's opinion. Now, when Paul does give his personal opinion, as he does, for instance, in chapter 7, he identifies the source of that opinion as himself. 1 Corinthians 7:12 says, for the rest, I say this, I, not the Lord. So what Paul is saying is, what I'm about to say is for me, not the Lord. Just want to make sure you understand that. So when Paul speaks his own opinion, he's identifying, this is my opinion. In order for us to study this book effectively, we must do so from the perspective that this is God's inspired word given through his apostle, not just the opinion of Paul. Now, we're in Acts chapter 18. You say, well, we're studying 1 Corinthians. Why are we looking at Acts chapter 18? Well, that's a good question. Acts chapter 18 describes the establishment of the new church, the church plant at Corinth. And it's appropriate for us to look at it because it'll give us some insight and understanding as what was taking place in that church, but also because we're coming up on our 50th anniversary and we're reflecting on our history as a church. Our church was planted at one time. And there are some things that we can glean from this passage. So Acts chapter 18, 1, after this, Paul left Athens and went to Corinth. Now, when Paul planted churches, he would move from one major city to the next, and there was a strategic reason for this. And the reason for this was that cities influence. Governments are located inside of cities. Educational institutions are located, for the most part, inside of cities. Major sporting events are located inside of cities. Centers for artistic expression, such as dance, theater, music, painting, are most often located inside of cities. News that affects the entire community and information is brought to and delivered from cities. Political power is concentrated in cities. When a decision, a law is passed that affects the land, it's usually the concentration of voters in a city, a major city, that make the decision that affects everybody. So cities are centers of influence. And to be an influence in a place of influence, you've got to be in a city. And that's why Paul went to influential cities such as Athens and Corinth.
0: It is interesting to listen to many Christians today who can't wait to get to the country, to the wilderness, just to be alone with God. And yet, in order to really be alone with God, you need to be where the most influence for the gospel's sake is available, the city. 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
1: Homelessness. We hear a lot about it, but whether it's a byproduct of the ravages of natural disaster or out of human failure, trying to survive on the street is rough, worse so for families and children. Sadly, tonight in the Bay Area alone, an estimated 35,000 people who are hungry and homeless will sleep in doorways and makeshift shelters. Hungry, cold, homeless. The Bay Area Rescue Mission is working to restore hope and stop the cycle of homelessness. 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
6: How many times you and I misrepresent God to our children, to those that we work with, and they don't see a good representation of God's mercy and God's grace and God's love. 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

0: Welcome to Somebody Loves You Radio, the Bible teaching ministry of Raul Reese in Diamond Bar, California. We are so glad to have you with us today as we look at godly fatherhood from the Word of God, pointing to an error in judgment on the part of Israel's leader, Moses. Raul will challenge us to evaluate whether our lives are accurately representing the Lord. Your kids, co-workers, and others in your sphere of influence are watching, and your example will either encourage them in their spiritual journey or will deter them. Today's lesson is titled, The Man That Misrepresents God. Here's Raul Reese in Numbers chapter 20, beginning in verse 1.
1: The children of Israel have been in the wilderness, and Moses has been leading them through the wilderness. God has been working a lot of miracles and wonders. And now they're coming to the end of their wilderness experience, and Moses, they're on the other side of Jordan, and they're getting ready to cross the promised land. And this is now the second time that Moses is asked by the people to get water because they were thirsty. And in chapter 20, we have the chapter that is called Moses' Error at Kadesh Barnea. It says in verse 1, And the children of Israel and the whole congregation came into the wilderness of Zin. In the first month, and the people stayed in Kadesh, and Miriam died there and was buried there. And now there was no water for the congregation, so they gathered together against Moses and Aaron. And then the people contended with Moses and spoke, saying, If only we had died when our brethren died before the Lord. Why have you brought up this congregation of the Lord into the wilderness that we and our animals should be dying here? And why have you made us come up out of Egypt and bring us to this evil place? Is not this a place of grain and figs and vines and pomegranates? Nor is there any water to drink. And so Moses and Aaron went from the presence of the assembly to the door of the tabernacle of meeting, and they fell on their faces, and the glory of the Lord appeared unto them. And then the Lord spoke to Moses, saying, Take the rod that is in your brother Aaron, and gather assembly together, and speak to the rock before their eyes, and it will yield as water, and you shall bring water for them out of the rock, and give them a drink to the congregation and their animals. And Moses took the rod from before the Lord as he was commanded him. And Moses and Aaron gathered together the congregation before the rock. He says, Must we bring water for you out of this rock? And then Moses lifted up his hand and struck the rock twice with his rod. And then the water came out abundantly, and the congregation and their animals drank. And then the Lord spoke to Moses and Aaron, Because you did not believe me to hallow me in the eyes of the people or the children of Israel, therefore you shall not bring this congregation into the land which I have given to them. This now was the water of Meribah, which means contention, because the children of Israel contended with the Lord, and he was hallowed among them. Now, many times we don't understand that we could actually misrepresent God in what we are doing before the Lord. God had given Moses a very easy task to do, but because of the people contention and murmuring and crying out, Moses got a little bit nervous and Moses got a little bit upset, and he was hallowed among them. Now, many times we

out and speak to the rock. Now, who is this rock that he's talking about? And we're going to see that in a moment in 1 Corinthians chapter 10. The rock here is Jesus Christ in the Old as he is in the New Testament. Now, many times God will give us a lot of examples from the Old Testament even unto the New Testament to prove something that God is trying to teach the church. That somehow, even like Moses, many times we have been living a life of misrepresentation before the people of God, as the people of God have seen that I have misrepresented the Lord Jehovah God. Now you see, it was a real simple test. As Moses had gone out to the rock and spoken to the rock, everything would have been fine. But Moses had an anger problem. I don't know if anybody here has anger problems. When you get really angry and you lose your mind and you do things that you'd have never done, and then you actually try to retreat back to your normal state, but it's too late because you already have said and done what you wanted to do. And so when Moses became upset with the people, when he went out to speak to the people, he was very angry. And he called the people rebels and told them, "You want water? I'll give you water to drink." And he went over and he took his rod and he began to beat the rock once, and he beat the rock twice. And then the water, of course, came forth, because God honors his word. And when the water came forth, the children of Israel went in and began to drink the water. But while they were drinking the water, God actually told Moses, "Moses, come here, I want to talk to you." Now, Moses, when I spoke to you and gave you the command to go out and to actually represent me, I told you to represent me as a God of love, a God of grace, a God of mercy, a God that was never upset with the people. Because, Moses, I know the people more than you know them. They're always murmuring, they're always complaining, they're never satisfied, they're always wanting to go back to Egypt. And I know that. I've heard their tune through the whole wilderness experience. And yet one little thing like this gets to you, and what do? You get so uptight that you go out and you scream at my people, and then you begin to beat the rock twice. And what you've done, Moses, is a very, very serious sin against God. And because you have sinned against God, even though you have been walking through this wilderness for almost 40 years, and you've been with me for almost 80 years, and you're coming to the end of your life, you are going to see the promised land, but you're not going to go into the promised land, because you have misrepresented me as an angry God when I was never angry with the people of God. Imagine that. Imagine how Moses must have felt in his heart to know that he misrepresented God just in a fit of rage. And he said things that he should have never said and did things that he should have never done. But it was too late. And Moses died on the other side. And Moses, in his own time, never got to enter into the promised land until he died. And in Matthew chapter 17, when Jesus goes up to Mount Hermon with Peter, James, and John, remember, Jesus Christ is there in all of the glory of God as he is transformed into the future kingdom, as he's coming at the second coming. Who is there with Peter, James, and John and Jesus? Moses, and who else? And Elijah. Imagine that. But while he was here in the flesh, Moses could not go onto the other side. And Moses had to stay on the other side, even though for 40 years he had brought the people all the way through. Why? Because of one sin. He was angry with the people. And when he was angry with the people, he misrepresented God to the people as if God was angry with the people, when God was never angry with the people. How many times you and I, as believers, misrepresent God to our children, to those that we work with, or maybe to your husband or to your wife or to someone that you're dealing with, and they don't see a good representation of God's mercy

0: in God's grace and God's love. And maybe God has been dealing in some issues of your life, that these things that you're hooked to or these things that you've been doing, that if you don't take care of these things, you could be like Moses. You could, not that you're going to perish, but it could be that you're going to be held back from the blessings of God, where God wants to bless you completely and use your life tremendously. Let me take you now to the other side of 1 Corinthians chapter 10, because there he gives us the examples for the New Testament. Because you say, well, that's the Old Testament. Well, let's look at the New Testament. 1 Corinthians chapter 10. All these things are written for our examples, beginning with chapter 10 of 1 Corinthians. Now, remember that in chapter 9, Paul the Apostle has been talking about what? Finishing the race. But Paul the Apostle also, like Moses, has been sharing that as a child of God, as a believer, if I'm running on a race, then I have to concentrate, I have to train, and I have to give it all that I have to the Lord in order for me to finish the race. But in chapter 9, verse 24 to 27, he's actually speaking about striving for the crown of victory. And he gives you the story where Paul the Apostle says that I give myself black and blue marks all the way through because I want to keep my body down unless I have preached to others. And yet I myself, because of my sinful life, will be what? Will be kept from preaching the gospel of Christ and be disqualified from the service of Jesus Christ. Not that somebody is going to be lost eternally, but be put on the shelf where God cannot use your life as a child of God. Because of your sin. See, you can be a Christian, and if you're a carnal Christian and you're continually living in sin, then how can God use my life to bring glory and honor to His name when I am His represented God to the people of God? It's an impossibility. You can't do it. It'll never happen.
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0: When he uses that word to be disqualified there in verse 27 of chapter 9, it means to be a castaway, to be a castaway in the kingdom. It would be like a library of books that have never been used for the past 10, 15 years, and all they have done is they're collected a lot of dust. They're there to be read, but nobody really has read them or touched them. And I believe there's a lot of people like that, not only within the church here, but in every church, there are people that have become castouts or castaways in the kingdom of God because of the sin that is so easily besetting them. So Paul the Apostle in chapter 10, verse 1 says, "Moreover, brethren, I do not want you to be unaware that all of our fathers were under the cloud," that is the Shekinah glory of God that was leading them, "and they all passed through the Red Sea, and they were all baptized into Moses in the cloud and in the sea, and all ate the same spiritual food," which was what? Manna. And notice, "and all drank of the same spiritual drink, for they drank of the spiritual rock that followed them, and that rock," here it is who? Christ. You see? So in the Old Testament, it's a typology of Christ, the rock of our salvation. "But with most of them," speaking of who? Speaking of the children of Israel in the wilderness with Moses. "But most of them, God was not well pleased with them, for their bodies were scattered in the wilderness." Notice how God says that even among His own people, there are people that will be scattered in the wilderness. People that have the life of unbelief, they will never, ever enter the promised land. They will never, ever see what God has prepared for them. These people that had unbelief in their hearts never went across to see the promised land. They died on the other side because of unbelief. And unbelief is a great sin before the Lord God. Unbelief will keep you from heaven. Look what else he says. And now these things became our examples. This is why it happened, so that God could show us these things. Now these things became our examples to the intent that we should not lust after evil things, even as they also lusted. What was their problem? The problem was the sin of lust. Lusting after strange women, lusting after gold and silver, lusting after all those things that kept them from the promised land. Look what else he says. That is desiring the old life to go back to Egypt and have the garlics and the watermelons and all that stuff, which they did not have. They were in bondage in Egypt. Egypt is a type of the world, the old life. Verse 7. He says, and do not become idolaters as were some of them, as it is written, the people sat down to eat, to drink, and rose up to play. Now, what does that mean? The word to play there is literally playing sexually. They had a real wild party where they were getting drunk, and everybody was lying with everybody sexually, and that's when God got angry, and God wiped out most of them, killed them all in the wilderness. Because of their lifestyle, because they were supposed to be a light to the heathen world, as a light the church is today to the heathen world. You see? These things are written for our examples as we look into the past. Verse 8, nor let us commit sexual immorality as some of them did. In one day, 24,000 fell. Not 23, literally 24,000 in the book of Numbers. 24,000 died in one day because they were in sexual sin. Imagine that. Now, just because God today is not wiping out people and they're not dying, don't be deceived. Because Paul the Apostle in 1 Corinthians chapter 11, in the chapter of the Holy Communion of the bread and the cup, says that the reason that many people were coming into the church and they were eating and drinking the cup, eating the bread, drinking the cup in an unworthy manner, which means they were coming in and they were not changing from their old life to a new life. What happened to them? Some became weak, some became what? Sick, and some even died. Are people still getting sick and weak and dying today? Yes, they are, according to Paul. That's what happened to the Corinthian church. Because they were a very carnal church that did not fear God when it came to the holy things of God. Look what else he says. Verse 9. Nor let us tempt Jesus Christ, as some of them also tempted and were destroyed by the serpents. What does he mean by that? Well, again in the book of Numbers. Here God told Moses to make a rod, and to make this pole, and to make it out of brass, and to put a brass snake on top of it. And as the children of Israel were in the wilderness, these vipers came along and began to bite the people. And as they were biting the people were reaching down and they were cursing. And all they had to do, God says, as you look up to the brass and serpent, you will be healed. But because of their unbelief, as they got bitten, they did not look up. But they looked down and they died in their sins. That's why Jesus used that same example in John chapter 3. When Moses lifted up the brass and serpent in the wilderness, even the Son of Man is going to be lifted up where? On the cross. A symbol of God's judgment. Brass. See? In the Old Testament. And here, these things are written for our examples. Look what he says. And let us not tempt Christ, as some of them also tempted and were destroyed by the serpents. Nor let us murmur, as some of them also murmured. Notice the sin of murmuring. And were destroyed by the destroyer. Who's that? The angel of death. Came along and wiped them out and killed them. The angel of death came by night. Not all these things, I want you to underline this, not all these things happened to them, notice, as examples, and they were written for our admonition, of whom the end of the ages have come. You see? These things are warnings to us, so that we can learn not to be like the people of God from the past, but to be better in the present, to fear God and keep His commandments, and to know who God really is within our own lives. Verse 12, therefore, let him who thinks he stands take heed lest he fall. Notice that. Thinking that, hey, I got it all together and nothing's going to happen to me. You might fall, but I'll never fall. Be careful. Because when you think you're strong, you will become weak. And the things that you thought you already conquered in your life, believe me, new things will arise in your flesh. And in the things you thought you were strong, there'll be things you'll become weak in, and the enemy, sin, will come in and tempt you, and then he'll try to destroy you. There's always an area in my life that I got to deal with every day of my life. Because once I conquer something, God shows me something else. That's the way the whole Christian life is. We never arrive until we go to heaven. You see? But then again, look what it says, verse 13. No temptation has overtaken you except such as cometh to men, but God is faithful, who will not allow you to be tempted beyond what you are able, but with the temptation he will also make the way of escape that you may be able to bear it. You notice what he says, if you're tempted with your girlfriend or your boyfriend, or if you're a husband and wife and you're being tempted by the secretary in the office or somebody at the grocery store, whatever it may be, you can say when you fall, well, man, God tempted me. No, God cannot be tempted with evil. God always has a door for us to run out in that door, just like Joseph. So these things are written for our examples. And God is telling us here, that with every temptation, there's a door open for you to run out that door. You don't have to stay. You don't have to give in. God is not going to force you in any way. But he wants you by obedience through his love. I love God so much. How can I do this thing when I know that it's going to hurt him? And it's going to hurt my relationship with him. You see? That's why these things are written for our examples.
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0: God will give you the power and the strength to bear it. It literally means in the Greek to endure it. You can endure temptation. God is not trying to tempt you to sin. But he's trying to build character, and he's trying to bless you, and he's trying to use you. And let me say this, every time you fail a test, you got to retake the test until you pass it. So if you keep failing, he you're going to continue to do until you pass. And once you pass, other tests will come. But every test is because God wants you to endure, and God wants to use your body, and God wants to use your mind and your hands and your feet and your life to bring glory and honor to His holy name. You see, that's why we tell young people, hey, avoid fornication, man. Don't get into fornication. Why? Because God has a husband and a wife for you. And what will happen in fornication or sexual sin before marriage, what does it do? You'll not only become bitter, but people will use you, and you will not be in the perfect will of God, and you will not have peace with God because you're sinning against your body, because your body is a temple of the Holy Spirit. You see? So that's why God wants you to save yourself for Him. Flee immorality. Flee fornication. Because God has a purpose for your life, you see?
2: I am falling in love with you.
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5: Let's say I wanted to fly to New York City. Well, I can't just go down to John Wayne Airport or LAX and just board a plane. No, I have to first buy a fare, and then I have to go through all the rigmarole you have to go through. Then I take my assigned seat, and then the guy in front of me must recline the entire flight, right? I always get behind that guy. I don't know why. One day a flight, in effect, is going to leave for heaven. Have you got your ticket? You say, well, how much does it cost? You can't afford it. Here's the good news. Jesus bought your ticket for the afterlife when He died on the cross for your sin. He's got it for you. You say, well, where do I get it? Years ago, I was speaking at one of our crusades, and my granddaughter Stella, who was just a little girl then, maybe around two, was here, and I started talking about this ticket as an analogy. And she had one of the little flyers they give you when he came in, and she held it up and yelled to me from the crowd, "I have my ticket, Papa, I have my ticket." Well, it's not a flyer we gave you. Here's what it is. You must say, "Lord, I'm sorry for my sin, come into my life." You must receive Christ. The Bible says, for as many as received Him, He gave them the power to become sons of God. And then lastly, you must do it now. This is your moment. Jesus Christ is only a prayer away.
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10: 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If you don't believe in Jesus, you're walking in the dark and you have no idea where you're going. There are many people in the ministry that are not born again. Many. Men and women alike. And the blind lead the blind. You know where you're going to end up, in a ditch somewhere, because nobody knows. If the person that's leading has no idea where they're going, the people that are following like sheep, they have no idea where they're going either. They're all going to land in the same hole.

0: Welcome to Apply Within, a verse-by-verse study of the Word of God with Pastor Bob Davis of North Country Chapel. We invite you to join with us as we, by the power of God's Holy Spirit, apply His Word within our own hearts as we study line upon line, precept upon precept, verse-by-verse through the Bible. We see the dangers of walking in spiritual darkness as our study of John continues in chapter 12, verse 37. Here's Pastor Bob.
1: We got all the way through verse 36. Jesus was talking to the people before he departed, and he said this in verse 35. Let me read 35 and 36. Then Jesus said unto them, "Yet a little while is the light with you. Walk while you have the light." In other words, walk in the light, "lest darkness come upon you. For he that walks in darkness does not know where he or she is going." You talk to adults, brilliant adults, and they don't know the Lord, and they do not know they're lost. And no matter how you try to explain it to them, it doesn't make sense to them. I remember, I was never brilliant, but as a young man, they kept telling me I was lost, and I kept thinking, I know right where I'm at, and I know what I'm doing, and I know where I want to go. I know. And they said, "You don't get it. You're lost. Without Jesus, you can't even see." I go, "I'm seeing pretty good. I don't even need glasses." Of course, that was 100 years ago, but still, people don't realize they're in the dark. If you don't have Jesus Christ, you may think you're semi-great, but you're in trouble. You don't know where you're going. You don't know where the next step is going to take you. You can't see. It's spiritual darkness. So he says, "Yet a little while, the light's with you. Walk while you have the light, lest darkness come upon you, for he that walks in darkness knoweth not where he's going." Verse 36 says, "While you have the light, believe in the light, that you may be the children of the light." These things Jesus spoke and departed. He didn't go away forever. He just left. And he hid himself from them, meaning they did not know where he went. It'll be near the end of this week that here in John chapter 12, that he will be crucified. And he knows that the Pharisees are after him and want to arrest him, but it has to be a specific time according to the Father's calendar, according to the Father's clock, not the calendar of the Pharisees. God doesn't do anything on my schedule. Trust me when I tell you that. Chances are great, if you've been walking for a while, you realize he's got his own schedule and he loves you, but he's not going to change his schedule for you, because there's something he wants to do in you, and it's going to get done. And he's doing it right now. And you say, "You're not answering my prayers." And he smiles. Oh, just you watch. Yes, he is. So Jesus departed. Verse 37 says, "But though he had done so many miracles in front of them, before their very eyes, in other words, yet they did not believe on him." How could you watch Jesus raise someone from the dead and not believe he is the promised Messiah? How is that possible? To watch Jesus, it was against the Jewish laws and customs to touch a leper. Jesus could heal lepers by just speaking, but he touched one, and that man was instantly healed of his leprosy. All gone, perfectly clean. Miraculous. How could you not believe? Easy. You won't believe. You choose not to believe. That's what you see when you start to answer people's Bible questions. People will say, "Well, why does the Bible say this?" And you'll say, "Well, here's why." And they'll go, "Oh, that makes sense. But what about this?" "Well, here's what about that." "Okay, well, what about that?" They're not going to say, "Okay, that I'm convinced." They don't want to know the answers. We're playing stump the Bob. Stump the band. We're going to find something he can't answer. Because every one of you, just like me, if someone can ask you enough questions, you're going to finally say, "I don't know the answer to that." And they'll look at you and say, "See, that's why I'm not a Christian." They were looking for a way to not believe. I had a man ask me a question quite a while back, but he said, well, why? And then he asked me a question out of the scripture, and I said, you know what? I don't know. And he looked at me, and I thought, he's mad at me. He goes, no pastor has ever said that to me before. I said, they were lying. There's a lot we don't know. I can't answer your question. Aren't you willing? Do you have to be so cool that you're ashamed to say, I don't know? The truth is, you don't know, do you? Do this. Sometimes I don't know. We can speculate, we can guess, and we can talk about it and argue it through, but sometimes I don't know. So look at this. Though he had done so many miracles before them, in front of them, right before their eyes, yet they did not believe on him. They refused to believe that the saying of Isaiah the prophet might be fulfilled, which he spoke, Lord, who hath believed our report, and to whom hath the arm of the Lord been revealed? Even though Jesus had given the people the word of God, they've told him specifically what the Father in heaven says. He's given him the word, and he has done many mighty and amazing miracles to prove that God had sent him. Proof to you. He raised from the dead. He gave sight to the blind, hearing to the ones that couldn't hear. Some who had never walked stood up and walked without training wheels or without anything. Miracles to prove he was the Messiah, the Son of God Almighty. But many, the Bible says, they did not believe. They didn't believe. They did not want to. Many rejected him as the promised Messiah. They rejected him as the Savior of the world. Some are holding back saying, let me watch a little more. When they see him die on the cross, they're going, yep, no, Messiah, that can't be him. So they're going to throw him in the trash there. We're reminded of something right here, verses 37 and 38. God's word has a softening effect on some hearts, doesn't it? How do I know? Because he softened your heart and you said, I believe. Lord, save me. Wash me clean. Save me, Lord. Give me eternal life. I can't get it on my own. I can't pay the price myself. You paid it for me. And so God's word softens lots of hearts. But God's word has the opposite effect on some hearts. Notice, it hardens some hearts and it softens others. And people have come up with explanations for that. Well, the reason is because God doesn't love everybody. So God only loves a certain amount of people, and so they're chosen to go to heaven. But God doesn't love the rest of us, and so some are chosen to go to hell. So no matter what God's word says to them, it will only harden their hearts. Well, the Bible teaches something completely different than that. So I hope you haven't bought into that garbage. That's absolute false doctrine. But we are reminded here, God's word has a softening effect on some and a hardening effect on the other. The same word goes out to all of us. Some of us say, I surrender, Lord, I surrender. I'm the biggest mess there is. Save me. And some say, that's just so weird. You guys are crazy. That's spooky. Get out of here. Get away from me. The same word goes forth, but the effects are completely different. The old analogy, and I know you've must have heard it before, it's all about the heart. This is not about my brain. Thank you, God. It's not about our brains. You cannot answer every question people have because some things God hasn't told us yet, and our brains cannot figure them out. If he doesn't reveal it to us, we can't know it. When we get to heaven, we're going to know more instantly. When we look at him, we're going to see him as he is, and we'll be like him. Then we'll understand a whole lot more instantly by just saying, oh, now it makes, I'm looking at you, now this makes perfect sense everywhere. Why didn't it make sense before? Because he hadn't revealed it yet. It's about your heart. If you don't believe in Jesus, you're walking in the dark and you have no idea where you're going. And when the blind lead the blind, there are many people in the ministry that are not born again, many, men and women alike. And the blind lead the blind, you know where you're going to end up, in a ditch somewhere, because nobody knows. If the person that's leading has no idea where they're going, the people that are following like sheep, they have no idea where they're going either. They're all going to land in the same hole. You would think that everybody would know that, but now people just argue it. It's my heart. It's your heart. It's the heart. It's about the heart. If you take a lump of wax and put it out in the heat of the day, what do you think the wax will do? It should melt. If it's real pure wax, it's going to melt. You take and sit right next to that a lump of clay in the same sun, what happens to the clay? It hardens to where it's dry and it cracks and it breaks. It just falls to pieces. The sun is the same. The word is the same, but it has a different effect on your heart and mine. And that's up to us. It's not up to the word. The word of God is powerful. The sun is bright and hot, but the wax melts and the clay hardens from the same sunlight. Some hearts are softened and they hear the word of God and God says, you need me, you're lost without me. And then when I heard it, I go, I believe it. I don't understand it all, but I need you. I don't even know what I'm saying, but I'm saying I need you. When you accepted the Lord, chances are great you didn't know anything about him at all. True? I didn't know that John 3:16 was, I didn't know what that was. I didn't know if it was page 3:16. I didn't know John was a gospel. I was just a brilliant young fella. If you would have said, find the gospel of John, I would have had to look in the table of contents. Somebody says to me, when you say to us, go back and look at Second Chronicles, I have to go and look it up in the table of contents. I'm ashamed of myself. Don't be ashamed. That's why it's there. Use it if you have to. Sooner or later, you may remember. Who cares if you don't remember? There it is for you. Just go back and turn there, however you find it. Listen, it's the same sun, but the materials are different. It's the same word, but the hearts that are being dealt with are different. When the word of God goes forth, it melts some hearts, and it hardens others. And it's not God's word that's the problem. Jesus gives us a parable and he explains it to us so we'll know how to interpret it. A sower went forth to sow some seed, Matthew chapter 13, to sow some seed. The seed is the word of God, he told us. And that seed, some of it lands on hard ground and it can't get through. Some lands in the weeds and gets choked out, remember? But some landed on good ground, took root and produced fruit. Isn't that what God's saying? Isn't that what we are seeing right here? Though he had done so many miracles before them, they believed not. Did everybody not believe? No, there were some that did believe. A small few, but some, right? The word is going out. Some receive it and say, I believe. I hear it. Some say, that's just dopey. Yeah, we learned that in Sunday school, but that's kid stuff. Hearts. And I want you to hear this again. It's all through scripture, but let me say it out loud again. It is not that God has chosen some and rejected others. God did not reject Judas. Judas rejected God. Judas was invited into the gang of 12. Judas carried the money for the ministry. Judas was allowed all the authority and responsibility. God, knowing full well he was fake, still letting him stay, hoping that his heart, because it's up to Judas. It's up to you. Nobody can convince you into being a believer. Nobody can do it. It's impossible. It's got to be from your own heart that you say, that's me. I need that. No one will ever trick you into being a believer. Because why, if you don't want to be around Jesus, would you spend eternity with him? Why would you do that? Well, you wouldn't. And he's not going to force you to. So it's not that God has chosen some and rejected others. It is a matter of everybody's heart, yours and mine. And then John quotes from Isaiah the prophet, Isaiah 53:1, who hath believed our report? And to whom is the arm of the Lord revealed? The answer is given later, but here's the answer. The answer is not very many have believed. It was quoted right here. I'll read it again, verse 38. That the saying of Isaiah the prophet might be fulfilled, which he spoke, Lord, who hath believed our report, and to whom hath the arm of the Lord been revealed? That's Isaiah 53:1. That was prophesied 750 years before Jesus was even born. God told you what people would do. 2,000 years ago, God told you how the world is going to end. 2,000 years ago, God said that the church would be raptured. 2,000 years ago, God said that many would turn and fall away, meaning not be true believers. The closer we get to the end, that people would be lukewarm, not hot or cold, lukewarm, and make him kind of throw up. And look at what we're seeing around not just our country, but around the planet. All kinds of people walking away from their faith. The only ones that walk away from their faith are people that never had it to start with. Check through scripture and see. All the way from Genesis 1:1, Revelation 22:21. No true follower of Jesus Christ ever quit following. They fell. They did dopey things. They got in trouble. But no true follower. And so people say, well, what if I do? If you're a true follower, you won't. But you can be a prodigal daughter or prodigal son. But when you're a real son or daughter, you'll always come home. When you come to yourself, as a prodigal son came to himself, all that means is he was ready to eat with the pigs and he came to himself. The Bible says this. He got to thinking, I'm about ready to eat this garbage with the pigs. And in my father's house, the servants eat better than this. I'm going home. I'm going back where I belong. A true son will do that. We move on to verse 39 now. Let me read them all together so I don't confuse you. 37. But though he had done so many miracles before them, in front of them, yet they did not believe on him. So that the saying of Isaiah the prophet might be fulfilled, which he spoke, Lord, who hath believed our report, and to whom hath the arm of the Lord been revealed? Therefore, because of that, they could not believe, because Isaiah said again, he quotes from out of Isaiah again, and he quotes this, he hath blinded their eyes and hardened their heart, that they should not see with their eyes nor understand with their heart and be converted, and I should heal them. These things Isaiah said when he saw God's glory and spoke of him. Okay, so he tells us where he got the quote. Remember, it's a heart issue for you and me and these people that Jesus is talking to right there at the temple. It's a heart issue. And many of them just said, not interested. Don't want it. You saw the miracles. I know. You listened to the things he said. I know, but I think he's crazy. John quotes from Isaiah the prophet again. This time, John quotes the time that Isaiah saw the glory of the Lord. So we know instantly now that takes us back to Isaiah chapter 6. Isaiah chapter 6, verse 1, remember this? In the year of the king Uzziah died, I saw also the Lord sitting upon a throne high and lifted up, and his train filled the temple. He saw God in his glory, the glory. He couldn't see God himself, but the glory. And that's in Isaiah chapter 6. Then he goes on and he quotes, later on in chapter 6, verses 8 through 10. Let me read those. Also, I heard the voice of the Lord saying, whom shall I send it, and who will go for us? Then I said, Isaiah said, then I said, here am I, send me. And God said, go and tell this people, hear ye indeed, but you won't understand. See indeed, but you will not perceive. Make the heart of this people fat. Make their ears heavy. Shut their eyes, lest they see with their eyes, hear with their ears, and understand with their heart, and convert and be healed. Is God saying, I don't want them healed? I don't want them to see? No, he's telling Isaiah, you go tell them, but let me tell you what the response will be. And I read you verses 8 through 10. If you go on a little further, verse 11 and following, God says, you'll go. I'll send you. You tell them you've seen the glory. You tell them my word. But they're going to reject it just because they don't care. They're going to do it because they've decided, I don't want to do it. God is predicting how they will respond. Why? Because he's God. And he's talking about also, not just in Isaiah's day, but he's talking about in Jesus' day, right here in John chapter 12. That's why John is quoting it there. You won't believe him. You've seen it with your own eyes, and you still are hard-hearted and refuse to let Jesus Christ rule over you. You've rejected him as your Messiah and King. And people are doing that. We talk to people. You see people every week. You'll see someone say, I'm not a Christian and I don't want to be one. Are you sure? Have you thought it through? Well, I've studied the Bible. You've heard that, right? How many of you have studied the Bible? How many of you got it all already? Dr. Ironside wrote this. The Lord God sent his prophets to call his people back to him. But the testimony was rejected. And the time came when the message had no effect upon their consciences at all, like today. So God gave them up to hardness of heart because they themselves chose it, preferred hardness of heart over trusting in God. That's just what John is saying here. That's what God said back there in Isaiah, what Jesus has been saying also. We see the same idea in Paul's writing to the Thessalonians in the 2 Thessalonians chapter 2. Let me read verse 11 and 12 and listen to the language. This is exactly the same kind of language as John's writing here and quoting from Isaiah. So listen, 2 Thessalonians 2, verses 11 and 12. Paul writes, and for this cause, God shall send them, because they reject it and don't want it, God shall send them strong delusion that they should believe the lie, that they all might be damned who believed not the truth, but had pleasure in unrighteousness. In other words, choosing to reject the truth. God never chose you to be sent away. He chose you to come home. But it's your heart. And nobody can do it for you. And the people here, but though he had done so many miracles in front of them, yet they believed not.
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14: He wasn't killed. 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But that's why the Apostle Paul writes, "Do not present your members to sin as instruments for unrighteousness, but present yourselves to God as those who have been brought from death to life, and your members to God as instruments of righteousness."
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0: 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On today's program, Pastor Keith continues our study from the Gospel of Matthew entitled, Lord, Teach Us to Pray. So if you have your Bibles, please return with us to the Gospel of Matthew, chapter 6. Now here's Pastor Keith with today's study.
1: What is going on here? This, lead us not into temptation, secondly, is a plea. It's a plea. It's a plea, a petition like other petitions that recognizes our need. So number two is that it is a plea. Lead us not into temptation. Why? Because we can be like moths to a flame. We can be like a bass in a lake, lured and tempted and carried away, trusting in ourselves. What does it say? There's a way that seems right to a man, obviously not to a fish, but in the end, it is the way of death. And we see this throughout the Bible, this warning about our desires, about our ability to take something good and turn it into something bad. That is the nature of the fall. The Lord's Prayer is really filled with something we call anthropology, the doctrine of man. And I want to go back to an old friend that we've used in the last 2 weeks, Proverbs 30, verses 8 through 9. And the writer of Proverbs says this, it's a prayer. Remove far from me falsehood and lying. Why? Because human beings are inclined to lie, either through omission or commission, right? And then he says, give me neither poverty nor riches. Feed me with the food that is needful for me. Give us this day our daily bread. Why? Verse 9, lest I be full and deny you and say, who is the Lord? Or lest I be poor and steal and profane the name of my God. This man knows what he's capable of. And you can see these principles. This is like an Old Testament version almost of the Lord's Prayer. And this writer understands, Solomon understands, that regardless of how well or poorly things are going, he's capable of turning lemonade into a lemon, of turning a win into a loss, of responding wrongly to his life situation, and turning a trial that would strengthen and improve his faith into a temptation that would lead him to stumble and fall. Lead us not into temptation represents an acknowledgement of our weakness as fallen human beings and the necessity of our dependence upon God to keep us out of harm's way, to deliver us from evil. And it is an acknowledgement of our proclivities towards sin and even self-enticement. Human beings need protection from themselves, not just the devil. Lead us not into temptation, but deliver us from evil. Human beings and the necessity of our dependence upon God to keep us

They'll turn up and try to drink the rainwater and drown themselves. They are just dumb, but good eating, right? And so that's what happens, you know. We're like moths to a flame. Lead us not into temptation. We're like children who just have to test our limits, which brings us to Paul Dunwoody. When I was in the second grade, this left a lifelong impression on me. Paul was the guy who always did what the teacher said not to do. So in those days, we celebrated Christmas in public school. So they were setting up the Christmas tree, and the teacher said, stay away from it. And why Miss Riggs said this? And whatever you do, don't take out one of those light bulbs and stick your finger in there. Paul Dunwoody, those were his marching orders. And I remember hearing a scream and a pop and teachers, you know, grown-ups running around like chickens with their heads cut off. And Paul Dunwoody had, boom, you know. And apparently Paul drooled a little bit because there was a burn or a red spot where the drool was too when he electrocuted himself. He wasn't killed. He lived on to disobey the teacher all the way through primary school. But that's why the Apostle Paul writes, do not present your members to sin as instruments for unrighteousness, but present yourselves to God as those who have been brought from death to life, and your members to God as instruments of righteousness. Why did he write this? Well, the context of this is, shall we sin more that grace may abound more? Paul understood human nature. And so in the model prayer, because Jesus understands human nature, having created us, he says, and pray like this, think like this, don't let me hurt me. Lead us not into temptation, but deliver us from evil. Now, when you read verse 13, particularly as a new believer or as an unbeliever, it's hard to imagine that we are petitioning God to protect us from something akin to his choice. On the surface, again, we look at it and says, lead us not into temptation. You get the impression that God could lead us astray or would lead us astray under the right circumstances. That's because we like to blame shift, right? I mean, look at our culture today. All of our problems are somebody else's fault. But again, you have to think of the context. And so I want you to look at this statement, thirdly, in the sense of its enigmatic statement. It's an enigma. It's a paradox. Lead us not into temptation, but deliver us from evil. Again, admittedly, there is a bit of a paradox here because it looks like we're saying, God, protect us from your choices. And so this statement, lead us not into temptation, is a bit of an enigma. If you pull this verse out of context and in isolation and isolate it away from the near context of forgive us our debts, or give us this day our daily bread, or the wider context of Scripture. That's why we use Scripture to interpret Scripture. And we take a less clear passage sometimes and hold it up under the light of a clearer passage, a more comprehensive statement, and we understand that sometimes there appears to be what we call an apparent contradiction, something that seems contradictory, but upon closer examination is complementary, harmonizes with the rest of Scripture. And when you go through the rest of Scripture, the character of God is enough to help us understand that this plea, understand what this plea or this petition does not mean. I mean, who else makes us lie down in green pastures, right? Who else leads us beside the still, the calm, the safe waters? Who else restores our souls? Who else leads us in the paths of righteousness for his name's sake? All of Scripture tells us that God is good and holy and righteous. And that's why he tells us, be holy, for I, the Lord your God, am holy. And so, why then would a holy God lead us into a place where he knew we would fail? What does the Bible say? Does the Bible say that God does not tempt us to sin? It does. The Bible says that God does not, he cannot be tempted, and nor does he tempt other people to sin. The Bible says that temptation is our problem. It's our wrong response to God's commands. The Bible tells us not even to think about God as a tempter or somebody who would lead you into a temptation

that is too much for you or that he would not provide for you. So where can we go to find a really simple, clear statement like that? James, right? James chapter 1, 13 through 16 summarizes all of that neatly. It's in the wider context of Scripture in the New Testament, and it says this, and I want you to watch this play out, because James anticipates the kind of thinking that wants to blame God. Why is God doing this to me? And James 1, 13 through 16 says this, let no one say when he is tempted, I am being tempted by God. For because God cannot be tempted with evil, and he himself tempts no one, but each person is tempted when he is lured and enticed by his own desire. Think of the bass. Then desire, when it has conceived, gives birth to sin. And when sin is fully grown, it brings forth death. Do not be deceived, my beloved brothers. Verse 16 is a transition between this thought and the next thought, which says God, you know, is the Father of lights who only sends good things to us. So you can't help but notice the genesis of sin, so to speak, in James 1, 13 through 16. We are lured and enticed by our own desire. Think of a moth to a flame or a bass to a lure. We are self-enticed. We are tempted and carried away by our own desires. We see the opportunity. We want to cut ourselves some slack. We do a few dress rehearsals in our minds, and then boom, we go. And it says, don't kid yourself. It's your fault. Now, the word temptation, the word trial in the New Testament, parosmoi, is the same word, but its meaning differs by context. For instance, in James, it says, count it all joy whenever you encounter various and sundry trials, parosmoi, knowing that the testing of your faith produces endurance. Let endurance have its perfecting, completing, maturing work, leaving you adequate and complete, lacking in nothing. Now, whenever you fall into a trial comes from the outside. The word fall into is the same word for like falling into a hole, peripepto in the Greek. Or he fell in among thieves, you know, the story of the Good Samaritan, the guy that was robbed. Something that happens to you. A temptation is different. It arises from within you. You're tempted and carried away by your own desires. And so that's why when I say sometimes he leads us in the paths of righteousness through the deep, dark valley, to teach us to depend on him, and we choose to do something else. It arises from within us. We decide we know better than God knows, like Adam and Eve, like you and me, when we choose to make the wrong choices. It begs the question, too, does God ever give us more than we can handle without providing for us, without giving us this day our daily bread? The answer is no, he never does that. He never gives you more than he can handle. Or if he does, he provides you the extra added grace you need to persevere in the trial. How do we know that? The wider context of Scripture, 1 Corinthians 10:12 through 13. Therefore, let anyone who thinks that he stands take heed lest he fall. In other words, don't trust yourself. You need to be protected from yourself. Verse 13, no temptation has overtaken you that is not common to man. But God is faithful, and he will not let you be tempted beyond your ability. But with the temptation, he will also provide the way of escape that you may be able to endure it. When you think of David's overreach in committing adultery with Bathsheba, he looked at her and he said, "Who is that?" And, you know, his counselors go, is this not the granddaughter of your chief counselor, Ahithophel? I.e., maybe you should look the other way, but David thinks he can handle it the way people look at internet porn sites and things like that. Flirting with temptation, tempted and carried away by his own desire. He could have turned away, but no, he was confident in himself, and he fell. There is a way that seems right to a man, but in the end, it is the way of death. Or a young couple not protecting themselves from temptation again and again and again and falling into fornication despite the counsel and loving correction of the elders of their church. God provides a way out so that we can blame no one but ourselves. You see that in verse 13b.
And in verse 13a, you see that God is faithful. And so we pray, lead us not into temptation, but deliver us from evil, because we recognize that we need help. Does God lead us into sin? Does he lead us into the paths of darkness? He doesn't. James and 1 Corinthians and the whole counsel of Scripture provides us insight into this enigmatic statement, lead us not into temptation, and into the necessity of following God, our good shepherd. So it is God, our good shepherd, that leads us away from our temptation, leading us into the paths of righteousness for his name's sake, if we will follow. So grammatically, practically, paradoxically, we need to pray. We need to think then this way, lead us not into temptation. Protect us from ourselves. Protect me from me. Which brings us to insight or perspective number four. Lead us not into temptation is a petition that is a necessity. It is a necessity. Lead us not into temptation. On the contrary, deliver us from evil. Sin in this world and its scars and imprint upon our hearts necessitates a petition like this, a thought process like this, a thought process that does not put its trust in itself, an expression of dependence and an admission that we have a very real need to be restrained by God. By necessity, we must pray, protect us from ourselves and deliver us from the devil. It is at times a sad reality. We really, when you get down to it, only have two enemies in this world. Satan and his servants, of course, his system. That's why it says deliver us from evil and ourselves. Lead us not into temptation speaks of God restraining us from our basest inclinations to sin, to overreach, to push the envelope, to look this way when Miss Riggs turns her backs and to stick our fingers in the Christmas tree socket. We can be like unthinking beasts, driven by impulses, like a fish looking at a lure. That's why you read this. You know, we've referred to the penitential psalms a number of times throughout this series, Psalm 32, Psalm 51. In Psalm 32, God says to David, I will counsel you with my eye upon you. And then it's followed by a warning. Do not be like a horse or a mule without understanding, which must be curbed with bit and bridle, or it will not stay near you. Lead us not into temptation, but deliver us from evil, because we like sheep have gone astray, and we will, each of us, turn to our own way if given half a chance. We are prone to wander, as the old hymn says, from the fount of every blessing. We are prone to follow our impulses and our thought processes. And so by necessity, we must think and pray this way. Oh God, lead us not into temptation. Protect me from my inclinations. Deliver us, deliver me from evil. We cannot follow our hearts. Proverbs 28:26 says this, and I'm going to change the translation, but I like it the way it's rendered in the New American Standard. Whoever trusts in his own heart is a fool, but he who walks in wisdom will be delivered. You know, how many times do you hear in our culture, just follow your heart? Well, the heart is desperately wicked. And so we pray, wisdom prays, lead us not into temptation. R. Kent Hughes writes this, being willing and able to authentically pray, lead us not into temptation, but deliver us from the evil one, is a huge key to spiritual health. It is also part of the Lord Jesus Christ's perfect pattern for prayer. And so this is something that should attend our prayers every day, an acknowledgement, a recognition of how sinful we are. Pray then like this, in invisible ink. Think then like this. Lead us not into temptation. Lead us not into temptation, and in its context is a prayer that aligns us with the will of God, that reminds us of our need of a relationship with him. It's a prayer that causes us not simply to pray rightly, but to think rightly as we continually and habitually seek to hallow and revere his name,
to advance his kingdom, to make his will the priority, to seek him for daily provision, to seek forgiveness for our past sins, and seek protection from future sin. And with these petitions and affirmations comes a self-awareness that we are dependent upon God, that he is God, that he is our King, and that we do well to follow him, to stay close to him without being restrained by the bit and bridle, but being impelled by the Holy Spirit and by right thinking, which leads to right attitudes and practices. And so we must daily think and pray like this: lead us not into temptation, but deliver us from evil. We need to never let our guard down, because when we think that we're going to stand on our own, we know then that we're going to fall. The question is, by way of application, do we pray this way? Are our prayers every day attended by the understanding and the desire not to turn a trial into a temptation, not to turn an opportunity to grow into an opportunity to sin? Do we pray this way now? Do you really think that you need to pray this way in earnest, soberly, humbly? In other words, will you pray the way that Jesus prescribes? Regardless of how many decades you've been a Christian, are you aware of just how liable you are to sin? This is a prayer for deliverance from temptation and the power of the devil. Is it part of your prayer every day? And if you and I have been lax, are we willing to make this part of our daily prayers? Think about it. Then think this way. Then pray then this way: lead us not into temptation, but deliver us from evil. Protect me, O God, from me and the devil. Let's pray. Heavenly Father, we just thank you for the model prayer. Father, help us to pray then like this, to think then like this, day in and day out, Lord. Help us to follow the prescriptions of the Son of God, God the Son, the Savior of the world. As we head into Resurrection Sunday and Good Friday and the weeks to come, remind us, Lord, of just how great a salvation you have given us and how often we are prone to wander. And Lord, through this prayer, through praying like this, conform us to the image of your Son. Align us with your cause. Command us to do what you will, and by your Spirit, through his word, cause us to do as you've commanded. We pray this in Jesus' name. Amen.

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We are so blessed that you've chosen to spend time with us today studying God's Word. If you'd like more information on Pastor Keith or Hillside Church, here's how you can connect with us. 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Also, I'd like to remind you that Pastor Keith and the staff here at Hillside always look forward to hearing from you. So if you'd like to drop us a note, you can email us here at keith@hillside.org. Well, we hope that you'll join us again next time for Grace to Live. But until then, I'm your host, Kevin Reeves, and on behalf of Pastor Keith and everyone here at Hillside Church, it is our prayer that the Lord will richly bless you. And thanks for listening.

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0: Welcome to Life from the Word with Pastor Chris Swanson of Calvary Chapel, Chester Springs. 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
1: Our people have a need. You need to help them, which is going to draw Israel now into this conflict over the border in Syria, at least in a more overt way. There are some serious things moving right now. These are things going on in the nations that most people have no clue what's happening. It's a very interesting time. Who's ultimately in control? God. Who thinks he's running the show? The devil. That's what's happening here. So, behind the scenes, lots of things going on. So when Haman saw, verse 5, that Mordecai bowed not, nor did him reverence, then was Haman full of wrath. Apparently he doesn't feel secure in his position unless he gets everybody in compliance. And he thought scorn to lay hands on Mordecai alone. You know what? It's not good enough just to get Mordecai. We got to get his whole family. In fact, we got to get his whole people group. He thought scorn to lay hands on Mordecai alone. We'll fix this. For they had showed him the people of Mordecai, Jews, wherefore Haman sought to destroy all the Jews that were throughout the whole kingdom of Ahasuerus, even the people of Mordecai. Every time we go to Israel, we go to Yad Vashem. Yad Vashem is a hand, a name. It is a Holocaust museum. And they have a lot of documentation. In fact, they have had Holocaust survivors they've interviewed who asked that their interviews would not be broadcast until after they died, because their families had really no idea some of the things they endured. You go through Yad Vashem to the different areas, you see the intolerance that grew for Jews. You see how through what the Nazis were doing in the countries they were occupying, how Jews were, because of them being Jews, were thrown out of their professions. First it started with, we're intolerant of their viewpoints. Then it started with, because you're a Jew, you've lost your ability to practice medicine, to do whatever. Then they began to identify them, that they're Jews. Then they began to round them up. Then they put them into ghettos. Then they put them into work or death camps, and on the progression goes. And their interviews through many of these different stages, and how, very slowly, the freedoms they enjoyed through, first of all, Germany and other parts of Europe, began to be stolen and taken from them, constricted and pulled away. And you can see the progression of how this began to happen, just like turning up the water and heating the frog in the pot, just keeping new increment, people are giving and giving in, and suddenly people start disappearing. And every time you come out of Yad Vashem, you come out to face, just hills of trees that Israel's replanted. They planted some 58 million trees since 1948, and even before. And you see houses all over as Jerusalem has grown as a city. And you see how, though they tried to exterminate them, God protected them. And I have found, personally for me, some of the most solemn time I have with the Lord in Israel is when I always try to get out of there alone if I can, is when I come out and see that valley. I usually go up to one of the other kind of areas. They have some porticos and things. So I go up to one of those and just sit, to see how faithful God has been to his people in spite of all that the devil has tried to do to destroy them. The reason the Israeli IDF is considered one of the best fighting forces in the world is because they know what they're fighting for. They know if they don't pay attention, these 18, 19-year-old, 20-year-old kids we were seeing giving candy to, if they're not vigilant and they don't watch their borders, they could be overrun in moments and watch the whole country be divided or go down in flames. They know what they're fighting for. They are fighting for their survival, and they are fighting with the commitment, never again will we allow ourselves to be systematically rounded up and slaughtered wholesale. They know what they're fighting for. And it's an interesting thing to see the progression of what happened to their freedoms. It's a reminder to us as the church to keep our voice. We see monkey business going on at the right time and in the right way to speak truth to power. And God bless those who were believers, who hid Jews in their homes, who stood against power at that time and spoke truth. If you know some of your history, Dietrich Bonhoeffer and others, you know some of the history there. But you go through that place and you see what the enemy has tried to do to destroy God's people. And in the midst of that, God's faithfulness. There is a judgment coming to this world. A holy God must judge sin. Just because it hasn't come yet doesn't mean he's given up on the idea, or he took some polling data and found out it's not popular or whatever. It doesn't mean that he's changed his mind. The fact is, every day that the judgment of God waits, you still have an opportunity to receive the acceptable year of the Lord, as Jesus read in the synagogue at Nazareth when they handed him the scroll of Isaiah and he opened the chapter 61. The Spirit of the Lord is upon me. Proclaim liberty to the captives, the opening of the prison to those who are bound ultimately in their sin. We're still in that acceptable year of the Lord. But the day of vengeance of our God is going to come. But until then, we're to be light and salt. Make a difference. Haman saw that Mordecai bowed not, nor did him reverence. Then was Haman full of wrath, and he thought scorn to lay hands on Mordecai alone, for they had shown him the people of Mordecai. Wherefore Haman sought to destroy all the Jews that were throughout the whole kingdom of Ahasuerus, even the people of Mordecai. In the first month, March-April time frame, that is the month Nisan, okay, or Abib, also known as, this is the month that would have Passover. In the 12th year of King Ahasuerus, they cast Pur, that is the lot, hence Purim, lots. So what they did is he said, you know, I'm just so bent out of shape. We need to decide when to exterminate this people of Mordecai. So let's get out the calendar and plan a date. This is nuts. They cast the lot over the calendar. First thing comes up, last month of the year, 12th month. Cast it over that month, and then a date came up. The lot is cast in the lot, Proverbs says, but every decision is of the Lord. We'll see the wisdom of God in this and how it gets directed. So they start plotting their revenge. 12th year they did this, cast the lot. From month to month to the 12th month, that's the one that came up. That is the month Adar, February, March time frame for us, 12th month to them. And Haman said unto the king Ahasuerus, there's a certain people, by the way, O king, little FYI, there's a certain people scattered abroad and dispersed among the people in all thy provinces and in thy kingdom. And their laws are diverse from all people. Why did God give them those diverse laws? To preserve them as a people, to preserve a bloodline of Abraham, of the tribe of Judah, of the line of David, outside the curse of Keniah, through Nathan, coming ultimately down to Mary, the mother of Jesus. God had a plan for this. He had to prepare and to preserve a messianic bloodline. That's why he gave them these diverse laws from all the people. Neither keep they the king's laws. So what's their crime? Being Jews. Therefore, it is not for the king's prophet to allow or suffer them. If it please the king, let it be written that they may be destroyed. Well, that's handy. And I will pay 10,000 talents of silver to the hands of those that have the charge of the business and bring it into the king's treasuries. Listen, king, wipe them out, and the tax revenue you'll lose, I'll compensate. After all, they've had some failed military missions, and that's on their mind. He's talking about roughly 750,000 pounds of silver. You're thinking, no way. No way you could have that kind of money. Well, Herodotus gives us something from Book 7, 37. A wealthy Lydian named Pythias owned 2,000 talents of silver, 3,993,000 gold derricks. He offered it all to Xerxes, who instead gave him 7,000 gold derricks, or deris, to round out his fortune to 4 million. This is reported by Herodotus the historian. Give you a sense of this king that he's dealing with. Pythias then would later ask Xerxes for his oldest son of 5 sons to come back from the army. Xerxes instead gave back his 4 other sons, killed the oldest, and marched through them. So this kind of stuff was known from history, and these kind of sums. So the king, having heard this offer, took his ring from his hand and gave it unto Haman, the son of Hadramitha, the Agagite, the Jews' enemy. Again, I think it's connecting it to the Malachites. And the king said unto Haman, the silver is given to thee. You can keep the silver. The people also to do with them as it seems good to you. Just have at it. Then were the king's scribes called in on the 13th day of the first month, and there was written according to all that Haman had commanded unto the king's lieutenants, and to the governors that were over every province, and to the rulers of every people of every province, according to the writing thereof, and to every people after their language. In the name of King Ahasuerus was it written and sealed with the king's rings. Again, or the king's ring. Satraps, Herodotus tells us, 127 provinces divided into 20 satrapies, in a sense governorships over it, is sent to all of them. And the letters were sent by post. You thought the mail was something new. Herodotus describes this messaging system in detail. I'll spare you the count. Letters were sent by post into all the king's provinces to destroy, to kill, and to cause to perish. This sounds a bit synonymous. Anyway, all the Jews, both young and old, little children and women, in one day. Upon the 13th day of the 12th month, which is the month Adar, and to take the spoil of them for a prey. Oh, Pastor Chris, this is biblical hyperbole. This is just an over-exaggeration. Really, come on, please. Little history. In the East, massacres of people, a race, a class, have been at all times among the incidents of history and would naturally present themselves to the mind of a statesman. The Magophia, that is the great massacre of the Magi, name sound familiar? Magi, wise men? At the ascension of Darius Hystaspes, was an event that not even 50 years was old, so there had been a massacre of Magi in history 50 years before this. It was commemorated annually. A massacre of the Scythians north of the Black Sea had occurred about a century previously. In other words, historians note this isn't the first time someone's wiped out a people group or attempted. This has happened repeatedly through history before this account. So this isn't just a biblical fantasy. This is something history has borne out. When a people fall out of favor, it has happened in the past, or they get exterminated. Okay, so this isn't something that you can, well, this is, you know, how can you trust? It's actually quite accurate given the time and the history. Well, the copying of the writing, verse 14, for a commandment was to be given in every province and was published unto all people that they should be ready against that day. And the post went out being hastened by the king's commandment, and the decree was given in Shushan, the palace. And the king and Haman sat down to drink. They have a drinking party after ordering the slaughter of tens of thousands. They sat down to drink in the city Shushan. But the city was perplexed. What is this? Question. What started this? And I'm not talking the spiritual realm, just in the realm of human beings. What started this? Come on, it's been one chapter. It's been 25 minutes here. What started this? Mordecai refused what? To bow to Haman. My supposition is, because he's an Amalekite and because of the history that's happened and all the other things, it could be wrong. It could just be he's just as a Jew. I'm refusing to do this. However, whatever the background is behind it, the focal point is Mordecai. And now comes this decree. How would you like to be Mordecai? How many see where I'm going with this? This whole mess has started from, essentially, an incident of, I'm not bowing to this guy. When Mordecai perceived all that was done, he rent his clothes. He put sackcloth on with ashes, ultimate grief. And he went out into the midst of the city and he cried with a loud and a bitter cry, just in agony, crying out. And came even before the king's gate, for none might enter into the king's gate clothed with sackcloth. That's not something Persian kings and kings of the East will allow to be entertained among them. That's not how you... Remember how Nehemiah was afraid to be sad in the king's presence? Sackcloth is over the top. You just don't do that. And in every province, whithersoever the king's commandment and his decree came, there was great mourning among the Jews, and fasting, and weeping, and wailing. Many lay in sackcloth and ashes. You know, However it got here, through this interplay between Mordecai and Haman, it has most definitely put the eyes of God's people back on God. I don't know what the Supreme Court's going to come up with in the next few weeks. I hope you've been praying. I don't know where this administration and any other that may follow it is going to go to infringe on our First Amendment rights or even our Second Amendment rights. You know, if you don't have Second Amendment rights, you're not going to have First Amendment rights much longer, or Third or Fourth Amendment rights. I don't know. But God might use these things to wake up his church. Will he be faithful to us? Every time I leave Yad Vashem, the hills are there. The Jews are thriving. God's been faithful to them, even though blindness has come to Israel in part until the fullness of the Gentiles be brought in. He'll be faithful to us, but we just may find this country heading for a shaking to open our eyes. And don't panic. He'll see us through it. There was weeping, wailing, fasting, and many lay in sackcloth and ashes. So Esther's maids and her chamberlains came, and they told her, "Your uncle is out there losing it in public in sackcloth." Then the queen was exceedingly grieved, and she sent raiment to clothe Mordecai and to take away his sackcloth from him, but he received it not. Then called Esther for Hatak, one of the king's chamberlains, whom he had appointed to attend upon her, and gave him a commandment to Mordecai. So she's got to use a messaging service, a little less than instant, but it works, to know what it was and why it was. What is the problem? So Hatak went forth to Mordecai into the street of the city, which before the king's gate, and Mordecai told him of all that had happened unto him, and of the sum of the money that Haman had promised to pay the king's treasuries for the Jews to destroy them. So apparently more details have leaked out, however he got them. And also he gave him a copy, or the copy of the writing of the decree that was given at Shushan to destroy them, to show it unto Esther, and to declare it unto her, and to charge her that she should go in unto the king to make supplication unto him, and to make request before him for her people. And Hatach came and told Esther the words of Mordecai. And again Esther spake unto Hatach and gave him commandment unto Mordecai. Back and forth messaging. All the king's servants and the people of the king's provinces do know that whosoever, whether man or woman, shall come unto the king into the inner court who is not called, there is one law of his to put him to death. And except such to whom the king shall hold out the golden scepter, that he may live. But I have not been called to come in unto the king these 30 days. She's saying, Mordecai, don't you get it? The whole reason I'm queen is why? Because Vashti was summoned to appear before the king. Did she obey? No. What happened to her? Deposed immediately. Well, Esther essentially has the inverse challenge. She's being challenged to appear before the king without being summoned. Vashti won't come when summoned. She's the inverse. She's got the problem. She shows up when she's not asked for. And if she shows up when she's not asked for and she doesn't find his favor, that's it. There's a rule in the books. You're dead. I don't think you understand, Mordecai. So they told to Mordecai Esther's words. So then Mordecai commanded to answer Esther, "Don't think that you yourself will escape the king's house more than all the Jews. Think thou not with thyself that thou shalt escape in the king's house more than all the Jews. Don't think you're going to get a pass. For if thou altogether holdest thy peace at this time, then there shall enlargement and deliverance arise to the Jews from another place." Who's going to bring it? Who's going to bring it? I got one God in the front row who's right. God's going to bring it. Who's not mentioned in the entire book? God. But who's going to bring the deliverance? God. Everybody see that? Anyway, sorry. I'm just trying to point something out. It's not working. Enlargement and deliverance will arise to the Jews from another place. But if you hold your peace, you and your father's house shall be destroyed. And who knoweth whether thou art come to the kingdom, how many have heard this before, for such a time is this. Whose timing? God's timing. Who put her there? God put her there. Ultimately controlling behind these events, he allowed these things. He's the one who's put her there. And so here's a thought. Have you ever thought about that job that maybe you hate is exactly where God wants you because there's someone he loves? Yeah, but I don't think of it that way. It's more fun to hate the job. Okay, fine. Hate the job. Knock yourself out. Go for it. But, you know, a lot of times the strange places and the strange things that happen to us, God has always had his plan in it. And we get so stuck in the moment that we can't step back and realize what God's doing. You ever consider Esther? Perhaps you're where you are because God knew this was coming. So then Esther bade them to return to Mordecai this answer. Okay, go. Gather together all the Jews that are present in Shushan and fast ye for me. What are they fasting for? Just, you know, good dietary regimen? Cleansing? What are they fasting for? And who are they fasting to? I mean, how many of your people at work say, this is a really hard project, you know, the people don't know the Lord. We let's fast. Yeah, right on, let's fast. That'll focus our minds. How many have heard that from, really? You don't really hear that. But you hear among God's people, boy, this is a problem. You know, I'm going to fast. I'm going to skip this time I'd normally be eating to rather come before the Lord and say, I need your help. So who are they fasting to seek? God. His name is not mentioned, but if you have eyes to see, that's what's driving all this. You guys need to fast and seek the Lord for me. Neither eat nor drink 3 days, night or day. And I also, my maidens, will fast likewise. And so will I go in unto the king, which is not according to the law. Okay, I'm going to challenge the system. And if I perish, I perish. When you read Hebrews 11, by faith Noah built an ark. How long did it take him, roughly? 100 years or so? How'd it go with the neighbors? Not so good. I have a lot of respect for Noah's faith because he waited a long time to see something that nobody had heard about come to pass. And I am sure got ridicule like you cannot believe, and yet he persisted. I have a lot of respect for him. And yes, I know he had a few indiscretions later. I got it, you know, but that's, you know, God works in spite of us. I have a lot of respect for Mary. Are you? No, don't you slow down. She's blessed among women, not above, okay? Don't miss that. Last thing recorded, whatever my son tells you to do, do it. Upper room, who do we choose? Nobody asked Mary. See the picture? But I have a lot of respect for her because she put everything on the line. Her future, her marriage, her physical safety. She laid everything down on the line and said, let it be according to your word to your handmaiden. She put everything, all of her hopes and dreams, including Joseph, on the line. Because Gabriel showed up and said, you're going to birth a son. You're going to call his name Jesus. I have a lot of respect for that faith. Again, I'm not putting her above. She's among. Go to Christ. Go directly to the Son. Go to the Redeemer. But she had some major faith. Esther has reached a point, and some may say, well, she's being fatalistic. No, I'd have a different perspective. She's laying it all on the line for the Lord. And maybe you have taken that trip, that missions trip, that whatever, where you actually in your heart said, you know what, I don't know if I'm coming back. I don't know if I'm coming back. But you know, Lord, if you delight in us, you'll bring us back. And if you delight in us even more, you'll bring us home. But there's a freedom that comes with when you make that step of, I don't know if I'm coming back, but I'm going. It's actually a cool place to be. She's stepping into that. Okay, you pray, you fast, I'll do the same. If I perish, I perish. So Mordecai went his way and did according to all that Esther had commanded him, gathering the Jews, fasting, we know ultimately seeking the Lord.
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0: Knowing God from Harvest with Pastor and Evangelist Greg Laurie.
1: Let's say I wanted to fly to New York City. Well, I can't just go down to John Wayne Airport or LAX and just board a plane. No, I have to first buy a fare, and then I have to go through all the rigmarole you have to go through. Then I take my assigned seat, and then the guy in front of me must recline the entire flight, right? I always get behind that guy. I don't know why. One day a flight, in effect, is going to leave for heaven. Have you got your ticket? You say, well, how much does it cost? You can't afford it. Here's the good news. Jesus bought your ticket for the afterlife when he died on the cross for your sin. He's got it for you. You say, well, where do I get it? Years ago, I was speaking at one of our crusades, and my granddaughter, Stella, who was just a little girl then, maybe around two, was here, and I started talking about this ticket as an analogy. And she had one of the little flyers they give you when he came in, and she held it up and yelled to me from the crowd, I have my ticket, Papa, I have my ticket. Well, it's not a flyer we gave you. Here's what it is. You must say, Lord, I'm sorry for my sin. Come into my life. You must receive Christ. The Bible says, for as many as received him, he gave them the power to become sons of God. And then lastly, you must do it now. This is your moment. Jesus Christ is only a prayer away.
0: 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Find out how to begin a relationship with him by going to harvest.org. Just click on Know God. Already know God? Invite others to learn more about what it means to follow Jesus. Answers to questions about the Christian faith, online courses for Christian growth, and video messages from Pastor Greg Laurie can be found at harvest.org.
2: 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We all do that sometimes, don't we? We generally condemn sins that we think aren't ours and do it to the exclusion of other sins that are ours. You ought to hear my anti-booze sermon. That's because I don't consume adult beverages. I sound like an Old Testament prophet. On the other hand, I don't preach so loud about anger, lust, greed, or judging others. Well, I do, I just don't yell as much and feel kind of like a hypocrite. I'm Steve Brown. You think about that. Share what you just heard with a friend. 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
4: During the Korean War, Communist North Korea, the communist forces have overran a number of villages in South Korea. One of those villages that they overran, they, as always, have a policy of gathering all the community leaders first, and they kill them first. But in one particular village, among those leaders, there was a Christian man who ran an orphanage in that village. And when the communist commandant, the officer, learned that this Christian man ran an orphanage, he decided to spare his life. But in order to instill fear, he forced that man, that Christian man, to watch him, the communist, kill his son, the Christian man's son, who was 19 years old, in cold blood. At the end of the Korean War, the communist officer was captured and tried for crimes, atrocities that he has committed. And he was tried before a United Nations tribunal. He was convicted, and just before a sentence was imposed on him, the very man who was the head of that Christian orphanage went in front of the tribunal and pleaded with him to spare this man's life, the man who killed his son. He said, "Give him to me, and I'll train him." And sure enough, the tribunal released the prisoner to the custody of the orphanage director. And true to his word, the Christian man trained him, shared Christ with him. Then he discipled him. That communist officer later on went on to be one of South Korea's most prominent pastors. If you are anything like me, when you hear these stories or read about them, and you're bound to ask a question. Could I have done that? It's a great question to ponder. Could I have loved that man who killed my son? Thankfully and mercifully, I don't have to answer the question. I think all of us know how easy it is to love the beautiful people, to love the lovable people, to love the influential people, to love those who serve our purpose. Non-believers do all that, and some will even do better than the believers. That does not require supernatural power. That does not require a transforming faith in Jesus Christ. That does not require a new nature in Christ. Loving those who love us is not a big deal. One thing that we all must understand, however, as we look into this passage, is that this was a big problem in first century church, the very first church. It was a big problem. I'm going to explain it to you. That's why you need to understand the Bible in context, historical and cultural. Although it was a first century problem, it has a 21st century application. Remember, this is the first church. It was planted in a Jewish culture. And in the Jewish culture, there were a certain group of people, a certain class of people who were manipulators or who were intimidators in the synagogues. And they demanded to be seated at certain places.

talk, use evasive language that does not stand for the truth. They use this, what I call double talk, in order to confuse people and not let people know exactly where they stand. And they express doubt about their own belief. Why? Oh, that the elite culture may accept them, so that the elite culture may approve of them, so that the elite culture may not call them narrow-minded, so that the elite culture may not call them prejudiced. And who in the world wants to be called narrow-minded or prejudiced these days? Yes. No one, right? So the enemy of Christ uses this very form of intimidation to silence believers from proclaiming the whole truth as it is in God's Word. Cause some church leaders to compromise what they know to be the truth, because they want to be accepted, so they will say things contrary to the truth. Nowadays, that's the equivalence of what was happening in the first century that James was trying to warn the people against. Now, there are many people misunderstand this passage, and they think that James basically is closing the door on the rich. That is not what he's doing here at all. You got to understand it in context. Today, the power hungry, those who are self-seekers, those who are manipulators, those who are always seeking a place of honor, they come from all sorts of economic backgrounds. They're not necessarily the rich. Jesus would never allow the Pharisees to manipulate him and to intimidate him. And they tried. Read the Gospels. How many times they try to put false guilt on him, and they try to make him feel bad about this and bad about this. He would never allow them. And when they come to trick him and ask him a question, and they say, "What about?" He said, "Let me ask you a question." And he said, "We're not going to answer." He said, "Well, I'm not going to answer you." He would never allow himself to be intimidated by those miserable Pharisees who demanded attention, who demanded respect. So much so that they said to him in Matthew 22, here's what they said to Jesus, "You are not swayed by men because you pay no attention to who they are." And I say, amen belongs here. James was trying to ensure that the first century church would not fall in the trap of Phariseeism from which they came. Back then, most of the new Christians were coming into the church, particularly in Jerusalem and many other parts. They came from that environment of being intimidated by that class of people. Those Pharisees were distinguished themselves by the clothes they wear and by the rings they have on their fingers. And there were rings on every finger. As a matter of fact, they wore more than one ring in each finger except the middle one. And some who could not afford these rings, they would go out and they rent or hire rings for the town, so that they can walk in here and everybody's looking at them and say, "Ooh, he's got rings." And that is why often in the early church, in their zeal not to fall into that Jewish practice of showing favoritism, they insisted that the slaves and the master sit together in the same place. And sometimes the masters received the sacraments from slaves who were serving. Which reminds me of an incident that took place after the Civil War, when the great General Robert E. Lee returned home to Virginia to his Anglican church to worship. And in the classic small Anglican churches, you know, people would come for communion, they would kneel. The great general came and he knelt to receive communion, and a slave, freed slave, just came and knelt next to him. And an usher came in and he was trying to get him to move away from General Lee, and General Lee grabbed the slave by the arm and he motioned the usher. He said, "Get away. He is my brother." As a matter of fact, some people think that although the Christmas carol that we often sing, "O Holy Night," was written 10 years before the Civil War, that the line that was added after this incident, "For the slave is my brother." James is making the point so clearly here. When you love the unlovable, you are fulfilling the royal law. What is that royal law? You love the Lord your God with all your heart, mind, and soul, strength.
and your love.

0: your neighbor as yourself. That's what James is saying, the royal law. Why does he call it the royal law? Verses 8 to 11. Why is it called the royal law? Have you thought about that? There are several reasons why it's called royal law. It's called the royal law because it's supreme excellence. It is called the royal law because in Deuteronomy 6:5, the King of Kings gave that law. And then in John 13, it was repeated and confirmed to the disciples by the Lord of all lords, God the Son. And then in Romans 5:5, he tells us that the Holy Spirit poured his love into our heart to enable us that we may keep this law. Without his power, we can't. But there's another reason why it's called the royal law. It's because it is the king of all laws. It's the king of the Ten Commandments. Think with me for a moment here, okay? If you love God, you're not going to break the first five commandments. You're not going to have another God beside him and so forth. If you love your neighbor, you're not going to break the last five commandments, 6 to 10. You're not going to covet what they have. You're going to rejoice when God blesses them. That's why it is the royal law. The main reason why this is called the royal law is because when you and I obey it, we become kings. Become kings. When you exercise it, you become a royalty. Why? Just think with me. What does hatred do to you when you hate somebody? What does it do to you? Makes you a slave to the person you hate. You become a slave. You said, how can I become a slave? Listen, well, just think again. In your enslavement to the person you hate, you exert a lot of emotional energy. It dominates your thinking. It saps your emotional energy. It often actually causes physical pain. I have some doctors here in this church who have told me that sometimes can't diagnose a person who has pain, but they can't even figure it out. There's nothing wrong with them physically. That's what causes physical pain. Even physical illness comes from hatred. It causes all sorts of illnesses. What does the person who is the object of your hate make you to be? A slave to that person. And that is why love liberates you from that slavery. Love gives you power over such slavery. Love instills control over your emotions. Love makes you a king or a queen. Love makes you reign supreme as a monarch over your emotions. How does this relate to being respected of persons and being intimidated by someone and being worried all the time whether you really are offending anybody or not? You'll never be candid. You'll never be honest if this is something consumes you all the time. If you show partiality, you'll never be yourself. Someone would say, Michael, my friend, I really wish that I could love unconditionally. I really wish that I could love like Jesus, but you just don't understand, Michael. I'm married to a jerk. Michael, you don't understand. You don't know my in-laws. Michael, you don't understand. I have a beast of a boss. Michael, you don't understand. I have a dreadful neighbor. You don't understand. I have a miserable coworker. Maybe I don't understand. Might I don't understand what you're going through. But I lived long enough to experience a few things myself. But I go back to Romans 5:5. God has poured out his love into our hearts by the Holy Spirit who has been given to us. And that is why this is the fourth evidence of real faith. One of the things they can start practicing, not just for a day or two, but practice on a regular basis, is pray for that person who has hurt you deeply. Just try it. Do it for several weeks and see what happens. You'll be amazed. No, I'm not recommending that you would pray this prayer. I know the temptation. Lord God, I pray for this person, and if there's lightning in heaven that can hit him or her, feel free to do it. Now, I know the temptation of praying for this. That kind of prayer will not set you free, because hate is like an acid. An acid corrodes the vessel in which it's stored, as well as the object on whom it's poured. And that is why the last message, the previous passage in James, he talks about anger, then he moves on to talk about hate. Do you know why? Because hatred is just a settled anger. It's settled in you. Let me give you two helpful suggestions that may set some of you free. Loving the person does not mean that you have to get chummy with that person. Loving that person does not mean that you have to go on a vacation with that person. Not at all. But it means that you have removed and continue to remove from your heart that corroding acid of hatred. The second thing I want to tell you is this. This kind of love that the Scripture talks about, that makes you king over your emotions that you can experience, it doesn't mean that all of a sudden you're going to have a warm and fuzzy feeling toward that person. That's why a lot of people confuse things. You cannot manufacture fuzzy feeling toward someone who repeatedly hurt you. The royal law of love that makes you king, that sets you free, means that you don't necessarily try to put on a fake smile every time you see that person. The love of which the Bible talks about, that Christian love, has nothing to do with emotions and feelings. It has to do with the will. The will. Your will. Did you know that the word agape, the Greek word, did not exist before Christ? It's a uniquely Christian word. The Greeks had philo and eros and all the other words for love, but agape did not exist. It's a uniquely Christian word. They came into the vocabulary in the Greek language after Christ died on a cross and rose again. It is a uniquely Christian love. And it is always action, not just feelings. Verse 13, we show mercy. Why? Because he has shown us mercy. Let me share with you an experience. When God began to work in my life in that area, he began to teach me that every time a person that I know, a person, try to hurt me or cause me pain or whatever, I begin to pray, Lord, give me an opportunity to show mercy to that person, to show kindness to this person. And in those 40 years, at least twice, God answered that prayer completely. One person literally tried to destroy my future. And then I prayed, Lord, give me an opportunity. And God gave me an opportunity to do something of great kindness to that person. And God will do that. He will answer that prayer. And you know what? That's going to do more for your healing and set you free than anything in the world. I was thinking about this, and I remembered a true story that an Armenian friend of mine told me years ago. And it comes from the days when the Turks were massacring the Armenian people, hundreds of thousands, maybe even in the million. During those terrible atrocities, there was a young woman and her brother who were pursued down the street by an armed Turkish soldier. And when he finally cornered them, the armed Turkish man killed the brother, but let the sister live. But not before letting her watch as he killed her brother. Later, she worked in the hospital as a military nurse. And one day, that same soldier who killed her brother showed up on a stretcher, critically wounded. And the slightest inattention on the part of this nurse, that soldier would have died. And you can imagine the struggle. I know if you were there, I know if I'm there, I would go through the same struggle. The struggle within her, the flesh was saying, vengeance, vengeance, vengeance. And then the Holy Spirit was saying, mercy, mercy, mercy. Yes. And finally, she yielded to the Holy Spirit, and she nursed that man back to life. The soldier who had recognized her asked her the question, why did you not let me die? She said, Jesus loved me while I was a sinner, and I'm trying to emulate my Jesus. This man said, I want to embrace your Jesus. Some people, different people from different parts of the world who have lived those experiences. Some of them have experienced a father want to shoot his son and tried twice and missed. But he kept on loving his father, and a few years later the father said, tell me about your faith. This story, beloved, is repeated many, many times every day around the world. Here's a question. Can you trust the Holy Spirit to empower you to love the unlovable? Can you? I know the Holy Spirit is ready and willing. Are you? Shall we pray? Father, your word says that it does not return to you void. You have spoken it to me. You have spoken it to all of us. And Father, we pray and confess to you that without the power of that Holy Spirit who dwells in us, we cannot do it. It's an impossibility. But you have done it many, many times throughout life with your children. And you can do it again. Will you today set many people here free? I pray this in Jesus' name. Amen.
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7: 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Mm. 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

0: 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Today, we're back in the book of Isaiah, chapters 5 and 6, specifically, the woes of the Lord. Just exactly what those woes are is the subject of our time today. 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
1: We have already seen that the book of Isaiah is a rich and profound prophetic book. Isaiah is the Shakespeare of the Old Testament. God called Isaiah to warn the people of the result of sin and to point them back to God. Isaiah 58:1 says, "Shout the message, don't hold back. Say to my people Israel, you have sinned, you have turned against the Lord." I believe this message is needed today, at least as much as it was needed then. In our last time together, we looked at the section of Isaiah that deals with judgment, chapters 2 through 35. Today, I want to revisit this passage, and I want to focus particularly on chapters 5 and 6. A large part of the prophecy of Isaiah concerns sin and judgment. God reminds us that sin is serious and deadly. But what specific sins were the people of God committing? Today, I want us to look at the specific sins that Isaiah named as plagues in his days. Sadly, these same sins are still plaguing us today. In Isaiah 5 and 6, we find seven woes, or seven warnings against sin. One saint in our church referred to this section of Scripture as, "Woe to the woes." These are stern warnings about the danger of these ungodly behaviors. So let's read Scripture and listen to what the Holy Spirit would have us hear today. Isaiah 5:8 says, "Woe to those who join house to house, who add field to field until there's no more room, and you are made to dwell alone in the midst of the land." This verse addresses the sin of materialism. This is the person who tries to find peace and fulfillment by accumulating wealth, by joining house to house and field to field until they are alone. Materialism. They're trying to find fulfillment and peace in things, in stuff. And God says, woe to that person. The second woe is drunkenness. Isaiah 5, verse 11. "Woe to those who rise early in the morning, that they may run after strong drink, and who tarry late into the evening till wine inflames them." Woe to the person who gets up early to drink and stays up late to get drunk. Drunkenness. This is the individual that seeks salvation in the bottom of a bottle. The third woe is a call and confrontation against shamelessness, the blatant flaunting of sin. Isaiah 5, verse 18, "Woe to those who draw iniquity with cords of falsehood, who draw sin as with cart ropes." This is a person who carries sin much like someone is carrying a robe. This is the person who flaunts the fact that they are in sin. This is the person who believes sin is a reason to show off. Isn't it sad that in our day and age, people believe that sin is something to brag about? Bible calls this shamelessness, and it says, woe to those who practice this. The fourth woe has to do with moral relativism. Isaiah 5, verse 20, "Woe to those who call evil good and good evil, who put darkness for light and light for darkness, who put bitterness for sweet and sweet for bitterness." This is relativism at its best. This is the attempt to redefine evil as good and good as evil, to switch things around. God says this is wrong, and woe to those who practice this. Isaiah 5, verse 21, woe to those who are wise in their own eyes and shrewd in their own sight. The fifth woe is directed towards pride. Pride is the arrogant sense of self-sufficiency and belligerence towards God. God says pride is wrong. Pride is a sin. Woe to those who are proud, those who are self-sufficient before God and belligerent toward Him. Isaiah chapter 5, verses 23 and 24. Woe to those who are heroes at drinking wine and valiant men in mixing strong drink, who acquit the guilty for a bribe and deprive the innocent of his right. The sixth woe has to do with injustice. Injustice. God disapproves when authorities take bribes, when innocent people are condemned, when guilty people are acquitted. Injustice is a sin, and woe to those who practice it. How are we doing so far? Isaiah has confronted six sins already: materialism, drunkenness, shamelessness, moral relativity, pride, and injustice. Do any of these sound familiar? Have you noticed any of these around you, in our culture, in our cities, in our homes, in our schools, in the marketplace, perhaps even in the church? Now look at the final woe, the seventh and final woe. It may surprise you. The final woe is the prophet's cry of repentance. Isaiah chapter 6, verse 5. And I said, woe is me, for I am lost, for I am a man of unclean lips, and I dwell in the midst of people of unclean lips, for my eyes have seen the King, the Lord of hosts. In this final woe, Isaiah says, I'm not here to point fingers. We have a problem. I have a problem, and only God has the solution. Woe is me if I don't run to God. Have you come to the realization of your ongoing need for the mercy and grace of God? I know I have. Woe is me, for I am undone before a holy and righteous God. Isaiah 29, verses 9 through 15. Pause and wonder. Blind yourselves and be blind. They're drunk, but not with wine. They stagger, but not with intoxicating drink. For the Lord has poured out on you the spirit of deep sleep, and has closed your eyes, namely the prophets, and he has covered your heads, namely the seers. There are people in church today who have lost their spiritual sensitivity and are asleep spiritually. They have become careless about sin and unresponsive to the Holy Spirit. God says that He has given them over to their desire for deep sleep. They no longer hear the prophets. They no longer respond to the message of the seers. They are calloused to sin. They are asleep spiritually. Isaiah 29, continuing verses 11 and on. The whole vision has become to you like the words of a book that is sealed, which men deliver to one who is literate, saying, read this, please. And he says, I cannot, for it is sealed. Then the book is delivered to one who is illiterate, saying, read this, please. And he says, I'm not literate. This passage describes those who are so callous to sin that they become unable and unwilling to receive the message of correction and direction. So as sin spreads itself, these people accept sin into their lives and become callous to it. Continuing, Isaiah 29, now verses 13 and on. Therefore, the Lord says, inasmuch as these people draw near with their mouths and honor me with their lips, but have removed their hearts far from me, and their fear toward me is taught by the commandment of men. Therefore, behold, I will again do a marvelous work among this people, a marvelous work and a wonder. God says, I'm going to shock these people who have allowed their faith to become a ritual, a collection of commandments of men, a bunch of rituals and rites void of any meaning or of any intimacy with God. God says, woe to you. This is unhealthy. This is ungodly. This displeases God. Isaiah 29, for the wisdom of their wise men shall perish, and the understanding of their prudent man shall be hidden. Verse 15, woe to those who seek deep to hide their counsel far from the Lord, and their works are in the dark. They say, who sees us and who knows? They think that they can get away with this. But God sees hidden sin, and He will expose it and correct it.
0: 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Our phone number is 510-233-3383. Again, 510-233-3383. And then, of course, if you're writing to us, the address is P.O. Box 6219. That's P.O. Box 6219, Morgan, California. The zip code is 94570. As always, it's a joy spending time with you, learning and growing in God's grace. And until next time, God bless. 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
2: This is Albert Moeller for townhall.com. Both chambers of the New York State Legislature have passed legislation replacing the words mother and father with gestating parent and non-gestating parent. C.S. Lewis famously decried what he called verbicide, or more technically, the murder of a word. We can only imagine what he would think of with this development in New York. As the editorial board of the Wall Street Journal notes, the effort is part of legislation intended to, quote, purge gendered language from state family law, end quote. Just ponder that for a moment. The natural family is predicated upon the fundamental truth that God made human beings male and female, assigned marriage as the union of one man and one woman who would also be fruitful and multiply. Hence, it's easy. The male parent is the father, and the female parent is the mother. This pattern has been assumed and unconfused throughout most of human history. Until now, in New York. The goal of this insanity is nothing less than the collapse of truth, creation order, marriage, morality, and civilization itself. That's all.
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9: Let us run with endurance the race that is set before us. 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As believers mature in the faith, they come to realize that salvation is not so much a result of our seeking God as it is the result of God choosing us first. Today, why, if God had not done this, none of us would ever have chosen Him? From the Moody Church in Chicago, this is Running to Win with Dr. Erwin Lutzer, whose clear teaching helps us make it across the finish line. Today, Pastor Lutzer continues a series from Romans chapter 8 on the blessings we've been given as children of an awesome God. One of those blessings is certainty. You have been chosen forever.
6: This morning, we're going to jump into the deep end of the swimming pool. No shallow water today, but we're going to swim, and we're going to swim with blessing. I'm going to speak to you today on the topic of God's relationship to you and your salvation. If you're here today as a teenager, I want you to listen, because this is not above your ability to understand and to grasp what God has done for us in Christ. If you're an older Christian, you are going to rejoice because you may already know this. If you're a new Christian, you will be standing in wonder about the glorious salvation that God has given to us. And if you're not a Christian, or you're a seeker, and you don't think that you're going to be interested, be sure to listen, because at the end of this message, I'm going to give you hope, and I'm going to give you the best news that you will ever hear. Because the best news that you will ever hear will never come from Washington. The best news you will hear is that which comes from the Word of God, applied by the Spirit of God, designed to transform your life. So listen carefully, because you are listening to that which God has written in His Word. The text of Scripture is Romans chapter 8, verse 28. And by the way, if you missed the last message, I encourage you to get a copy of it, because this message follows the other in sequence. This is number 5, by the way, in a series entitled Children of an Awesome God, from the 8th chapter of the book of Romans. So take your Bibles and turn to Romans 8. And today, as perhaps never before, it is so important that you have an open Bible. And if you just happen to have left yours at home, I think it's on page 944 in the Bible that is in front of you there in the pews. 944, Romans chapter 8, because you have to see it in order to believe it. Now, in Romans 8, 28, the Bible says that all things work together for good. And last time we learned how God takes things that aren't good, because much that happens to us isn't good. Much that happens to us is evil. But God takes that which is even evil, and He never changes evil into good, but He does use evil to work together for good to them that love God, to those who are the called according to His purpose. And last time we learned how that even the worst of circumstances can become our servants if we respond to them correctly. Now, the promise of Romans 8:28 is limited to people who love God, to those who love God, and to those who are the called according to His purpose. And now verse 29 begins with the word for. Notice it carefully. What he is saying is that we can be sure that all things work together for good to them that love God, because, or for. And now he begins to go into the interesting subject of all that God does for those who believe in Jesus Christ and are members of a very select company. And now he begins. Look at the text there in verse 29. There are five verbs that are listed in the text, each of which should be underlined in your own personal Bible. It says in verse 29, for those whom he foreknew, there's the first word, he predestinated, that's word number 2, to be conformed to the image of his son, in order that he might be the firstborn among many brothers. And those whom he predestined, he also called, that's number 3. And those whom he called, he justified, number 4. And those whom he justified, he glorified. 5 verbs in these 2 verses describe what God has done in order to save you. Couple of preliminary thoughts. First of all, notice that this is what has been called by commentators the golden chain. the golden chain with five links. Because each of these verbs is linked together. The group that God starts out with, those whom he foreknows, they are the very ones that he ends up with, those whom he glorified. There's no slippage in the process. So the five verbs are linked together in a golden chain, beginning in eternity past and going forth to eternity future. Notice also that God is the one who acts. He is the subject of these five verbs. It is God who foreknows. It is God who calls. It is God who justifies. God is the one who is acting, and you and I are the ones that he is acting upon. We are the subjects, and God, actually, I should say, God is the subject, and we are the object. We are the beneficiaries of these five incredible verbs. Notice also that all the verbs are in the past tense. I love this. You notice he says he foreknew them, he called them, he justified them, and he glorified them. It's a done deal. It's a done deal. God says it's a finished process. They're in the past tense. Well, that by way of introduction, and thank you to those of you who are sitting in the front row, because I can see that some of you have your Bibles open and some of you in the balcony, you found the Bible, and now is the time to listen. Yes, it is deep, but the deeper you go, the deeper and the greater your blessing. It's a promise. When we have finished this message, if God fulfills the prayer that I've had, you're going to worship in a way that perhaps you've not worshiped before. Your pride is going to be crushed in the presence of God. And I hope that you will be able to say, wow, I didn't know he did all this for me. Are you ready now for the five verbs? How many of you say, Pastor Lutzer, I'm ready now for the five verbs? I'll go with all those who raised their hands. And those of you who didn't, you need to listen even more carefully. All right, that's the deal. Let's plunge in. First of all, those who we know, by the way, we know that all things work together for good. You say, well, how do we know? We know because our salvation is so deeply rooted in God. That's how come we know. And now let's begin. It says, for those whom he foreknew. You know, from time to time, people say to me, oh, Pastor Lutzer, do you believe in the doctrine of election? I always smile when they ask that question. I say, of course I believe in the doctrine of election. All Christians believe in the doctrine of election and predestination. If you don't believe in election and predestination, you either are not saved or you've not read your Bible, because it's there and it is in many places of Scripture. Of course all Christians believe. It's the interpretation that some give it that is the cause of differences. So what I want us to do as we go through these five verbs is to simply lay aside all of the pre-ideas that we have as to what we think it should say or what we think, no, God could not have said that. Let's just take and put all that aside. All of you motor boaters, shut off your motor. You know, the motor boaters. Yeah, but. Quieten your engines. Put your gun away. Let's just go into this text and say what it says, and then we'll deal with some of the implications. And when it's over, those of you who are not part of this inner circle, you'll be taught as to how you can become a part of it. We'll get to that. But let us just rejoice in what God has done. Those whom he foreknew, verb number one. Now, the average Christian thinks this. Because the Bible talks about those who are chosen or those who are elect, the average Christian thinks, oh, see, there it is. What God did is he saw into the future. And he saw who would believe on him, and on that basis, he elected them to eternal life. And you see, because he knows all things, he foreknew those who would believe, and it's the basis upon which they were saved or elect. Well, nice idea. It's not taught in the Bible. The word foreknowledge does not mean simply to know ahead of time. Of course, God foreknows who's going to believe. He foreknows all things because he's omniscient. But that's not what is being taught here. The word foreknowledge, as it is used in this context and used elsewhere in the Bible, invariably means to forelove. It means to have a relationship with. Even way back in the Garden of Eden, when it says that Adam knew his wife, it wasn't a matter of intellectual knowledge, it was a relationship. And that's the way the word is used throughout Scripture. The Bible says in Amos, "You only have I known," God says of Israel, "you only have I known of all the families of the earth." No wonder some translations simply translated, "You only have I chosen from all the families of the earth." Obviously, God knows all the other families in the sense of his omniscience. That's not what is meant. My friend, as we think about the deep truths of Scripture, we delight in the fact of sharing that good news around the world. And we do that because of people just like you. We are actually a ministry that is supported by our listeners, and we thank the many of you who have joined what I like to call the Running to Win family. Would you consider becoming what we call an endurance partner? You know, the Bible says that Jesus Christ ran the race of life with endurance. And that's why he made it successfully all the way to the finish line. We want to help people around the world to do that, and thankfully, the ministry of Running to Win is in 50 different countries in 7 different languages, and we are actually going into another language. Thank you so much for helping us. I hope that you have a pen or pencil handy, because I would like to share with you some information as to how you can become a part of this ministry in a more direct way. I'm holding in my hands a letter from someone from West Africa. They talk about this ministry and have been challenged, in their words, to wake up. And we have a number of different letters from different parts of the world. Thank you so much in advance for helping us. Here's what you do. 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
15: John chapter 5. Well, I'm going to read 13 to keep it in context of 14 and 15, but we're going to be looking at verses 14 and 15. "These things have I written unto you that believe on the name of the Son of God, that you may know that you have eternal life, and that you may believe on the name of the Son of God. And this is the confidence that we have in Him, that if we ask anything according to His will, He heareth us. And if we know that He hear us, whatsoever we ask, we know that we have the petitions that we desired of Him." My freshman year in high school, I had made the varsity wrestling team. In practice, I was really good. I had to beat two guys out for the weight class. And I started off with the freshman team, but before the season started, I had realized, as well as a cousin of mine, the same, we're both in ninth grade, that we could beat out the two guys that were ahead of us on the varsity and junior varsity team. So we went ahead and we asked permission if we could try out for it. They let us, and we did it. Practice, I was really good. Then came time for my very first match. It was, we were wrestling against a school called Westlake. And I'm there, all the family's there, and I am nervous as anything. And then it got worse because I wanted to see who I was wrestling, look at his record. It was early in the season for everybody at that time. And I think he only had two matches, but he hadn't lost. That's playing in my mind right now. The guy hadn't lost yet. It's only been two matches, but he still hadn't lost. And he was a junior. And I was a freshman. I'm like, oh, man. I head out on the match, and I absolutely got crushed. I absolutely got crushed. I was disappointed. I knew I didn't wrestle nearly to the ability that I had. I was frustrated with myself. And that continued. Every time I'd get out there, I had no confidence when it came time for the match. The confidence was not present. And I really didn't realize the issue till one day. We were on a bus going to wrestle Elyria Catholic, and my other cousin was in front of me. I had two cousins on the team. They were brothers, and he was one of the best on the team. Northeast Ohio wrestling is huge. It still is to this day. We had the number one team in the nation in our district in St. Ed's. Anyhow, they were passing the list down of who we were wrestling. It's in the school bus, so I'm on the aisle seat. My cousin's in front of me on the aisle seat. He gets the list, doesn't look, he just hands it back. He didn't even look. I wanted to see the record. I wanted to see everything I could about him to see what was going on. I was having a really rough wrestling season. And so I had asked him, I said, "Don't you even want to look?" He goes, "I don't care who I'm wrestling. He better know who he's wrestling." And I thought, that's part of my problem. I don't nearly have the confidence that he has. Of course, it helps when you're undefeated going through the season instead of not winning a match through the season up to this point yet. That gives confidence. But nonetheless, confidence certainly was an issue for me, and it affected my ability to wrestle. You'd have different times you would meet in different gyms, and you would wrestle with different guys, get ready for tournaments and things like that. There were guys that I would beat in that scenario, but I would lose to in the match. My confidence was shaken. It made a difference. There's other ways you can lose it. The one cousin who both of us made varsity our eighth grade year, he was undefeated. Matter of fact, not only was he undefeated, he pinned every single opponent he had. Nobody made it the distance with him. I really thought he would end up winning state at the level. And we were in the toughest place to win state in the nation. He was really good. It was our second or third against Oberlin, and he got pinned. It crushed him. He never recovered the rest of the season from getting pinned. His confidence was just completely shattered. In our prayer life, confidence is really important. Of being confident when you're going to God with your prayers. Many times it's not our ability to pray that hinders us. It's the confidence when we're heading into that prayer time that hinders us. And what we're dealing with our verses is just that. Confidence in our prayer life. According to our text, because of salvation that we have in Christ, not only has He saved us and given us eternal life, notice it finishes in verse 13, talking to the Christian about believing on the Lord Jesus Christ and how that continues. Remember, John is summarizing now. He's covering a lot of stuff that he's been saying over and over in this epistle. And this too really is. He really addressed this also in 1 John chapter 3, verses 21 and 22, just worded a little bit differently there. But now he's coming back to this. He starts off talking about that confidence that we need to have in God. And confidence in our prayers. I want us to look at, first off, what confidence in our prayers is based on. and really how it kind of shows itself and how we can kind of develop that confidence in our prayer life, because I believe it's very important. Obviously, one of the biggest hindrances to why people don't pray is because they lack confidence in their prayer life. They don't see the need to get up 30 minutes or an hour early to put into prayer. Yeah, they don't believe it's, their confidence gets shaken. Confidence in your prayer life is important. Now, we notice in verse 14, it's confidence that has to be in the right person. It's not in you. It's confidence in Him. It's confidence in the Lord Jesus Christ. It's confidence in God when it comes to our prayer time. We know that God has all power and the ability to answer prayers. I don't think there's a Christian that could possibly question that. The question comes down to if we believe He's going to answer our prayers. That's where we lack confidence. It's not that we lack confidence in God's ability to answer the prayers. It's just, does He want to hear us? I know by nature, my wife can tell you this, I am very skeptical. Very skeptical. There's benefits to that and there's hindrances to that. And that can hinder my prayer life. That can hinder my confidence in my prayer life. I can have an answer to prayer that is just amazing. I'll be excited for about 30 seconds. I think, well, somebody else could have been praying for that. Or somebody will tell me something that took place. My mind can think of 40 different ways that could have came about, not God. I can be very much a skeptic. That can hinder my confidence. If I'm trying to draw confidence from that, I'm trying to actually draw it from the wrong source anyhow. My confidence really comes from who God my prayer life. That can hinder my confidence in my prayer life. I can have an answer.

Jesus is speaking on the subject of prayer. It started back in verse 7. And he says, "Oh, what man is there of you whom, if his son asks bread, will he give him a stone? Or if he asks a fish, will he give him a serpent? If ye then, being evil, know how to give good gifts unto your children, how much more shall your Father, which is in heaven, give good gifts to them that ask him?" You see, it's things like this where it's almost the Lord wanting to grab you and say, "Listen to me. I absolutely do want to do good things for you. I want to answer your prayers." Our confidence needs to be based on who God is and his character, of trusting him at his word. Of when he's saying this, he said, "Listen, you're evil. You have a sin nature. Yet even with your sin nature and your twisted mind, you still want to help your own children. How much more would God, who is perfect, desire to help you?" What questions our confidence is not God's ability to answer the prayer, his ability to answer our prayer. When you make it personal, that's when we begin to have doubts, because we all know we have a sin nature. But the Lord tells us, listen, he desires to provide good things for us. Look over in Romans chapter 8. Romans 8:32, "He that spared not his own son, but delivered him up for us all, how shall he not with him also freely give us all things?" You know, the confidence comes from who God is and his character. As you learn of him, that's what we're to draw our confidence from, based upon who God is, not us, not ourselves, not in different circumstances around us, but in who God is. And if that's going to take place, of course, you have to develop that relationship with God so the confidence can come. We also see back in 1 John that asking is essential with this confidence. You have to ask. Praying is asking. And the more confident you are in prayer, the more you're going to pray. The more your confidence grows, the more you're going to pray. Look over in James chapter 4. The last portion, we can probably all quote it, of James chapter 4 and verse 2. "Yet you have not because you ask not." You don't ask. Confidence and asking go side by side here. They go together. The more confident you are, the more you're going to bring your requests before God. The more you're going to bring them before God. And asking, biblically, always, always involves persistence, importunity, not giving up, praying and praying and praying. Just like the friend at midnight in Luke chapter 11. He didn't have the bread for the guests that had come into his house, and so he goes to his neighbor and says, "Listen, we're in bed, we'll get it in the morning." He says, "No, I got to have it now, I got to have it now." And the Lord clearly says, because of his importunity, because he wouldn't stop asking me, I gave it to him. Or the widow and the judge. Persistence is key. Even back in Matthew chapter 7, when it dealt with ask, seek, and knock, it was a continual asking, a continual seeking, a continual knocking. That's so we lay hold on the willingness of God. It's not that God is up there not willing to answer our prayers. Not at all. We know that he desires to. He makes that clear from Genesis to Revelation. When the kids were little, Heather by far was the most persistent at asking. The others would get her to ask everything of me. Because if it was something that they were allowed to be granted, Heather would not stop. She would ask and ask and ask and ask, until she got it. Persistence works. It works. In 1 John, he let us know it's asking according to God's will. I mean, there's some amazing promises in these two verses that we're looking at right now. And this is the confidence that we have in him, that if we ask anything according to his will, he heareth us. Anything according to his will. When you pray in God's will, you can be confident it will be done. So we have here being laid out, one, our confidence needs to be in God. We're going to go to him and ask. And we know that when we're asking in his will, the confidence should be present. And so we're going to be looking a little bit about the will of God in prayer. But first, before I get into that, I do want to cover this. Different things that can affect your confidence. And then we're going to get into, how do I know if what I'm praying is in the will of God? But first, I think I need to deal with some things that prevent your confidence from growing, hinders your prayer life. The first thing we know from back in James chapter 4 and verse 3 is carnality. Carnality absolutely will hinder your prayer life, and it will lead to the destruction of your confidence in your prayer life as well. God is not your genie. He's not. When we have verses like this, and it's true throughout Scripture, that says, ask whatsoever you will,
There's always something, a lesson that God is giving us or a principle that he's wanting us to follow in order to have those prayers answered. He's not saying, I'm your little

0: Any. You can ask whatever you want based on your carnality, based on your lust. Many times prayers go unanswered because it's simply asked to consume it upon your own lust. Carnality has the wrong mind that is in control. The spiritual man does not. Not only were carnality, outright sin as well. 1 John chapter 3, verse 21 and 22 deal with that. We looked at this before. Beloved, if our heart condemn us not, then we have confidence towards God, and whatsoever we ask, we receive of Him, because we keep His commandments and do those things that are pleasing in His sight. Or verses like Psalm 66 and verse 18. If I regard iniquity in my heart, the Lord will not hear me. Sin absolutely will hinder your prayer, and that will destroy your confidence before God. Remember, though, God's not looking for perfection. He knows we're not perfect.
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7: This is the Old Trailblazer Broadcast. And this is Pastor Albert Pendarvis, the Old Trailblazer. Riding out again on old Dan. Come on, Dan, let's go. Let's get it getting. And we're bringing you a study now, have been for a few days, on the work of the Holy Spirit and on the unbeliever and in the believer's life. We just completed that study on Satan, the god of this world. There's about 20 CDs. There's 5 messages on each CD. There's about 20 of them. And I made folks an offer here. I let them have them for $1 a piece. That's hardly pays for the postage and for the CD. But I believe every individual, every home in this country needs to hear the Satan, the god of this world. It'll shed a lot of light on what's going on in this world today. And it's very informative. And I believe it'll be a blessing to your heart. So if you'd like to have them, write me, call me. And we'll be glad to do that for you. But we're looking now at the work of the Holy Spirit. And we come down now to where the Holy Spirit is. We see that the Holy Spirit indwells the body of the believer. But let me emphasize this great truth, that the Holy Spirit comes into the believer's body at the time of the new birth and takes up his abode there to live. Now, I've often told you folks, I'm not critical of individuals. I don't want to be critical of anyone. I just want to be true. And I know I was raised here in this area where it was back when I was a child. There was much charismatic movement going on here. It was beginning to take place. If you want an interesting study, you write me and I'll send you a copy of Brother Ironside's message on how and when the charismatic ministry was started back there in the 1900 at Azusa Street in Los Angeles, California. But getting back to what I'm saying, I saw a lot of, we were not religious, my folks weren't. My mother went to a charismatic church occasionally. She never was really what you'd call involved because we didn't have a transportation enough. But I saw and I met quite a few of those individuals, and I went with my mother once in a while to one of those churches, and they preached and taught being filled with the Holy Ghost and speaking in tongues and those things. And I didn't know any difference, but I saw the ramifications. I saw those people speaking in tongues, and they said filled by the Holy Spirit. And it really, as a child, it really was frightening to me because I didn't know what was going on. And they were very, very charismatic, I guess that's what you'd call it. So I came up seeing those things. I never was involved with it. But I know now, after the Lord dealt with my heart, that the Holy Spirit is not what they proclaim. You don't get filled with the Holy Spirit by praying through and all of those things. The Holy Spirit of God comes into that heart of the believer who is born again, saved by grace, and comes to see that the Lord is his Redeemer and shed his blood for that individual. You don't get the Holy Spirit by seeking him. You don't get the Holy Spirit by praying for him. And why should someone who is already present? No. Why should you pray for someone to come into your life when he's already there? The scriptures plainly tell us that he comes there to dwell when we're saved. Any individual who is not saved, who begins to seek for the Holy Spirit, doesn't receive the Holy Spirit in answer to their prayer. No, they receive a demon spirit. Now, you may fall out with me, get mad with me, but my friend, this is the answer to all the wildfire, the fanaticism, the high-wrought emotionalism that you see today among so-called charismatic people. Remember, the moment you are born again, the Holy Spirit comes there to dwell. Now, let's recognize his presence and turn to the Lord of God, Lord God, to find what his work is in the believer. Let's go there. The first thing I want to call your attention to is that the Holy Spirit in you is to give continued victory over the flesh life. Let's remember this one great truth, that in salvation, God never builds upon the old foundation. There must come, there does come, the withering, the blasting power of the Holy Spirit upon all flesh life, and it must fade away with all of its beauty and glory. And we come to see that our flesh life, with our natural talents, are under the judgment of God. Now, my friend, that's one of the things that's so surprising to individuals that I talk to who are awakened and then saved. They come, they tell me they were surprised to see that what a sinner they were by nature, and that all of their so-called self-righteousness was only filthy rags. We're living in a day of self-sufficiency and pride and egotism. Folks are egotistic, and the average Protestant church that I've been affiliated with over the years, pride there is so manifested that you just can't believe it, my friend. The Lord does away with all of that. The Lord God of heaven does not honor pride. It's a damnable sin, my friend. But you listen, and when you hear the radio preachers and the TV preachers and televangelists, so-called, you watch for that proud spirit of who they are. You see these evangelists on TV, every hair is in place, their tie is just beautiful, it matches their handkerchief in their pocket and their socks on their feet. They wear $1,000 suit and a $500 pair of shoes, and they think they walk about 4 feet off the floor around you because there's somebody come. Now, I know there are exceptions to that rule. I know that. And there's nothing wrong with dressing nicely and all of those things. But I'm talking about where pride enters into it. And I've seen it. I've seen this happen in local Protestant churches. Folks that have their their Easter services on Easter Sunday. Folks come there that haven't been to church since last Easter, but they wear the most expensive clothes they can find, shoes and hats, especially the ladies, and wear those things, and they come there to be seen and show off because of pride, my friend. Pride is a killer. Pride, Satan instills pride into the individual who is not saved, my friend, because when the Lord saves a sinner, that's broken. Oh, my friend, pride is broken. Broken down to where you see yourself in need of salvation. Those folks, those individuals, maybe you're there and you don't recognize it. They don't need anything. They got everything. Oh, what a day it is we live in, my friend. What a day we live in when folks are somebody come. I've been in the business world for 50 years, 60 years. And I've seen those things, and I just had to live with it, so to speak, because it's what's out there. But now, our churches, our religious organization, you take with the ministries of the day, they're not satisfied unless they got the largest cathedral, the largest building, the greatest a band up on the stage behind them, an 18-20 piece. A brass band, they got a flowing, wells of water flowing back there, streams look like, flowing back behind them. And then their pastor is recognized all over the world as such a great so-and-so and so-and-so. And then they fly all over the world. And it's pride, my friend. The root, the ground, the bottom line of that is pride. It's all pride. You couldn't sit down and drink a cup of coffee and eat a piece of pie with them folks. I have people call here. Most of you who hear me know that we're just poor old sinners saved by grace. Poor old sinners saved by grace. And we have folks call here. I'm always here early in the morning, about 7 o'clock our local time, Central Standard Time, and I answer the phone most of the time. Brother Fred is here with me. Most of the time, we come here early and drink coffee and eat a biscuit and in fellowship one with another before the day gets started. And the phone rings, and I answer it, and someone will say, well, I'd like to talk to the old trailblazer. I said, this is he? You mean I can talk to the trailblazer? Yes, ma'am. And yes, sir, this is Pastor Pendarvis. What can I do for you? I just want to tell you how much I appreciate it. My friend, can you call one of these high rollers? They got 13 secretaries. You can't get to them. I know I've been there. But, my friend, that's pride. All of that's pride. Now, there must come that withering work of the Holy Spirit before an individual ever saved. The Holy Spirit never lays the chief cornerstone, most precious, which is Christ, into the human heart until first he tears down that old heart, tears down that old sandy foundation. This is a great truth which is overlooked today on a worldwide scale. The gospel that is preached today, which is perverted, tells a poor sinner who has never seen himself a fit subject for hell just to trust Jesus for salvation on the basis that intellectual faith he saved. No, my friend. When he comes into the church, he finds that there's no difference in his old flesh. He longs to do the same thing that he used to do. He'll struggle with it for a while, and then one or two things will take place. Either he will try to cover it up with his religious profession or go back openly to his old life. Now, I've seen that, my friend. I know a little bit about what goes on in what we call a Baptist church. I've seen that. We had that here. Oh, but my friend, listen. Then you talk about that one about salvation. He'll tell you, well, I tried once and failed. I couldn't hold out. The truth of the matter is the poor individual was never saved. We might as well be honest. We might as well be true. He didn't know what the Holy Spirit conviction was. He never heard of such a thing. I have people call me occasionally, once in a while, email me and say, Pastor, Mr. Trailblazer, what are you talking about, Holy Spirit conviction? What is that you talking about? Are we that ignorant, my friend? Is our religious world that ignorant about the Bible, what it tells? It says no man can come to Christ except the Father draw him. That's not the preacher giving you an invitation to shake his hand. It has to be the withering work of the Holy Spirit. There, that mysterious, if you will. You want to call it that? Mysterious work of the Holy Spirit. It is mysterious, my friend. You don't know where it comes from. The scripture says the wind bloweth where it listeth, and you can't tell. But that's the Holy Spirit. Is a spirit, my friend. And let me make this statement. The Holy Spirit is the same as Christ, the Son of God. God the Father, God the Son, and God the Holy Spirit. And his work, his duty, if you want to call it that, is to call out God's elect. Call out sinners unto repentance. Now, my friend, that's the greatest truth that I can bring you in my poor little pitiful way of preaching and speaking, that the Holy Spirit is the greatest friend you'll ever have on this earth. And if you ever come to know the Lord, you'll never get over the work of the Holy Spirit showing you yourself as a poor old sinner. The Bible is so full of examples of how the Lord saved those. He came to seek and to save that which was lost. Poor lost sinners, my friend. And that all because the Holy Spirit reveals to that heart that you need to be saved. You need to be awakened. You need to come to Christ. And I tell you, the Lord said, come unto me, all ye that labor. That's that labor. This is the Old Trailblazer broadcast. And remember my mailing address, the Old Trailblazer, Post Office Box 1810, Walker, Louisiana, 70785. 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
10: The Lord had the original plan for the family. And Pastor Greg Laurie says it's still the best plan, the one that works.
11: There's an

0: great encouragement today from Pastor Greg Laurie from his message called How to Be a Father When You Were Fatherless. And there's more to come here on A New Beginning. But, you know, as we talk about being a father and having a father, it's an important time to ask you if you have a relationship with your Heavenly Father. Have you ever come to Him and asked Him to forgive your sins so you can join Him in heaven when this life is over? Pastor Greg, what would you say to the person listening who's not sure if they've ever come to the Lord and asked Him to be their Savior?
1: Yes, I think they need to make this commitment to Christ. Here's what the Bible says. Whoever will call upon the name of the Lord will be saved. So you need to reach out to God. Not just think about it. Not just say, one of these days I would like to. Just do it. In fact, you can do it right now. You say, well, how do I call out to the name of the Lord? You do it through prayer. God is just a prayer away. How about if I lead you in a prayer? And you could pray this prayer after me. You can pray it out loud if you like. You can pray it quietly in your heart. But direct this prayer toward God, and you could pray it after me right now. You ready? Pray this after me. Lord Jesus, I know that I'm a sinner, but I know that You're the Savior, and I want a relationship with You. So as Your word says, I'm calling on the name of the Lord. I'm asking You to save me from my sin, and I'm asking that we begin a new relationship today. Thank You for loving me and sending Your Son Jesus to die on the cross for my sin and then raising Him from the dead. I now put my faith and trust in Jesus Christ, and I ask this in Jesus' name. Amen.
0: Amen. 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
1: Absolutely.
0: All right. She writes and says, I had my 7 grandkids watch the movie in 2023. The next day, 4 of the boys, aged 13 to 17, accepted Jesus and were baptized in the pool at the Airbnb.
1: Wow.
0: That trip was the last time those kids saw their grandpa. He died just a few months later. Mm. That night by the pool will forever be a cherished memory.
1: Wow.
0: One boy, now 17, has become a ministry youth leader in his high school. And then she ends by saying, revival cometh, exclamation point. Isn't it great when you work on a project like the book or the movie, Jesus Revolution, and you hear stories about that? These are stories of kids' lives that have been changed forever. It's impacted eternity because of the project that you helped create. Isn't that amazing?
1: Well, it is amazing. And that was our hope and that was our prayer. We didn't want to just make an entertaining movie. We wanted to make a movie that, yes, was entertaining and was engaging and was professional, but we also wanted to make a movie that moved people to believe. And I think that was accomplished, as shown by this beautiful story of these young people that came to Christ. And what a cherished memory that is. Wow. And we've heard many stories like that. And so we're thankful. You know, it's been said, the fame of revival spreads the flame of revival. And I think telling a revival story, as we did in Jesus Revolution, which is a record of the last great spiritual awakening that happened in America, we're hoping it might spark revival again. And I like how that lady wrote, "Revival cometh." You see, revival isn't just something that happens to a nation. It's not just something that happens to a church. It's something that can happen to a family, and it's something that can happen in an individual's life. What does the word revive mean? It means to come back to life again. So God brought life into that family, spiritual life into the lives of those grandchildren. And we give God the glory for it. And to think one of those young people now is starting out in ministry, serving the Lord. Listen, I want to send you the book that all of this was based on. The book is called Jesus Revolution. There's a lot that happened that is not in the film. My personal story, the story of my wife, Kathy, the story of Pastor Chuck Smith and Lonnie Frisbee, and so much more set against the backdrop of the turbulent 60s. It's important to understand the culture we were living in to appreciate the powerful and significant work that God did. And our prayer is that God will do it again, that God will do it in the nation again, that God will do it in our churches again, that God will do it in your family, just like he did for this lady that we heard from. So I want to send you a copy of the book that everything came from, the Jesus Revolution book, for your gift of any size. And what that means is whatever you send, we'll send back to you as our way of saying thanks, a copy of this beautiful book. But we're going to ask you to be generous, because whatever you send will be used to help us continue to bring the ministry of A New Beginning, which, as you know, teaches the Word of God and proclaims the gospel. So get your copy of the Jesus Revolution book for your gift of any size. And hey, for you that could be extra generous, we're going to also throw in a copy of the Jesus Revolution film on DVD and digital download. So get your copies of the book and even the film for your gift of any size. Dave, tell them a little bit more.
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20: Let's start by prayer. Father, thank you so much for wonderful words of life. Speak them over again to us this morning, we pray in Jesus' name. Amen. If you turn in your Bibles, please, as we're marching along through the book of Isaiah here to Isaiah chapter 51. So our verses here, consider this morning, Isaiah chapter 51, as we're heading toward the mountaintop, the Mount Everest of Isaiah chapter 53. And we're here in a little way station up the side of the mountain, Isaiah 51. Please follow along. Hearken to me, ye that follow after righteousness, ye that seek the Lord. Look unto the rock whence you are hewn, and to the hole of the pit whence you are digged. Look unto Abraham, your father, and unto Sarah that bare you. For I called him alone, and blessed him, and increased him. For the Lord shall comfort Zion, he will comfort all her waste places, and will make her wilderness like Eden, and her desert like the garden of the Lord. Joy and gladness shall be found therein. Thanksgiving and the voice of melody. Hearken unto me, my people. Give ear unto me, O my nation. For a law shall proceed from me, and I will make my judgment to rest for a light of the people. My righteousness is near. My salvation is gone forth. Mine arm shall judge the people. The isles shall wait upon me, and on mine arm shall they trust. Lift up your eyes to the heavens, and look upon the earth beneath. For the heavens shall vanish away like smoke. The earth shall wax like a garment. They that dwell therein shall die in like manner. But my salvation is forever. My righteousness shall not be abolished. Hearken unto me, ye that know righteousness, the people in whose heart is my law. Fear ye not the reproach of men, neither be ye afraid of their revilings. For the moth shall eat them up like a garment, and the worm shall eat them like wool. But my righteousness shall be forever, my salvation from generation to generation. Awake, awake, put on strength, O arm of the Lord. Awake as in the ancient days and the generations of old. Art thou not that hath cut Rahab and wounded the dragon? Art thou not it which hath dried the sea, the waters of the great deep, that hath made the depths of the sea a way for the ransom to pass over? Therefore the redeemed of the Lord shall return and come with singing unto Zion, and everlasting joy shall be upon their head. They shall obtain gladness and joy, and sorrow and mourning shall flee away. Even I am he that comforteth you. Who art thou that thou should be afraid of a man that shall die, and of the Son of Man which shall be made as grass, and forgettest the Lord thy Maker that has stretched forth the heavens, laid the foundation of the earth, and feared continually every day because of the fury of the oppressor, as if he were ready to destroy? Where is the fury of the oppressor? The captive exile hasteneth that he may be loosed, that he should not die in the pit, nor that his bread shall fail. But I am the Lord thy God that divided the sea, whose waves roared. The Lord of hosts is his name. I put my words in thy mouth, and I've covered thee with the shadow of mine hand, that I may plant the heavens, lay the foundation of the earth, and say unto Zion, thou art my people. Awake, awake, stand up, O Jerusalem, which has drunk at the hand of the Lord the cup of his fury. Thou hast drunken the dregs of the cup of trembling and wrung them out. There's none to guide her among all of the sons whom she has brought forth, neither is there any that taketh her by the hand of this, all the sons that she brought up. These two things are come up unto thee. Who shall be sorrowed for thee? Desolation, destruction, famine, sword. By whom shall I comfort thee? Thy sons have fainted. They lie at the head of all the streets as a wild bull in a net. They are full of the fury of the Lord, the rebuke of thy God. Therefore, hear now this, thou afflicted and drunken, but not with wine. Thus saith thy God, the Lord, thy God that pleadeth the cause of his people. Behold, I have taken out of thine hand the cup of trembling, even the dregs of the cup of my fury. Thou shalt no more drink it again, but I will put it into the hand of them that afflict thee, which have said to thy soul, bow down, that we may go over. And thou hast laid thy body as the ground and as the street to them that went over. Here we are, chapter 51. Chapter 48, we started a new section in the book of Isaiah. This section started in chapter 48 with a heart cry. You remember verse 1 of chapter 48, chapter 48, verse 1. Hear ye this, O house of Jacob. And the great question in the book of Isaiah is, who is speaking? Who is saying that in chapter 48? Because who is speaking there is the key to this book, because the person who is speaking, the person who is commanding the Jewish people to listen, is the person who is the central theme of the book of Isaiah. And to discover who's speaking in chapter 48 and throughout the book of Isaiah is to make the greatest discovery in life. To discover this person whom we see speaking throughout the book of Isaiah is to make the discovery that Christ spoke of when he said in Matthew 13:44, the kingdom of heaven is like unto a treasure hid in a field, the which when a man hath found, he hideth, and for joy thereof goeth and selleth all that he hath, that he buyeth that field. In that parable, Christ had painted for us a picture, a very meaningful picture. It's the picture of a field, which just looks like any other common field. But there's something special about that field. The key word in that parable is the word hid, because that is what made that field so special. Because in that field, there was a treasure hid. There was a treasure hid in that field that people could not see. And because that they could not see the treasures in the field, they just passed by that field and they said that, well, that field's just like any other field, nothing special. People looked at that field and they said, no special word hid, because that is what made that field so special. Because

and just passed by because they didn't see what was in the trip. They didn't. They concluded the field had no special value to it. They didn't take the time, like this one man did, to examine the field. They didn't take the time to search the field. They just looked at the field and they walked away saying, no different from any other field, and they kept on walking. Those people were the losers because there was a great treasure in that field that they didn't discover and they missed the opportunity. But the parable speaks about a man, one man, not several men, not a group, one solitary man. That one solitary man was different from all other men who just walked by that field. Something in that man drove that man to do what others did not do. That man came to the field just like all the other men who came to the field, but unlike the other man who just walked by, never gave it a second thought, something inside this man drove this man to stop at that field. It seems as though that man had a need, a hope that drove him to search in that field. We've got to ask the question, what was it about that man that made him stop and start searching in that field? Because by searching, that man made a great discovery. There was a treasure in that field, and that man was so happy when he found that treasure, he had a resolve. The resolve is that he wanted to own that field so that he could own that treasure. So that man went and sold everything that he had so he could have enough money to go buy that field and make that field his own. And he didn't. There's one word that Christ used to describe how that man felt about selling everything that he had to buy that field. That man did not have a sad face about selling all of his possessions. That man didn't say, well, here's my furniture that I've owned, and I'm sad, but got to see it go. That man did not say, here's my golden ring that I've loved to wear. Sad, but I got to see it go. The feeling that that man had when he sold everything that he had to buy that field was not sadness, it was joy, because that man wanted that field and treasure so bad, so badly, that no price was too great for that man to buy that in order for him to have that treasure. The feeling that that man had when he sold everything that he had was one word, and Christ said it was the word joy. The man, having parted with everything, was happy and joyful to get that field and that treasure. It cost him greatly, everything he had, but he was full of joy without one measure of sadness. That's how much that man loved that treasure that was hidden in that field. And Christ said, the kingdom of heaven is like that treasure that was hid in the field. And that man joyfully sold everything he had to get it and make it his own. The meaning of the parable is seen as this. Jesus Christ is the treasure that's hid in the field, and the field that Jesus Christ is hid in is this field. It's the Bible. That man who found the treasure in the person of Jesus Christ, that man was driven by a poignant need. He had a poignant hope within him. The need are his feelings that drove that man to search, the feeling of his own guilt, the feeling of his own dirtiness inside, the feeling of his insecurity. What in the world is going to happen to me tomorrow? And what's going to happen to me when I die? The feeling, that empty feeling of feeling lost in life without any direction. The feeling of an emptiness of not having any real substantial purpose in life. The feeling of being separated, divorced from God. And those are the feelings that drove this man into a hope. I've got to find relief. There's got to be a place. There's got to be a place where I can find relief from these poignant feelings. It's those feelings. It's that hope that drove this man to stop and search for relief. It's those feelings and hope that drive a person to stop and search in the field of this book for relief. Others look at the Bible and they say, nothing special to the Bible. It's another religious book. It's like the Quran. It's like the Bhagavad Gita. It's like the Book of Mormon, teaching the Buddha. What's the big deal? The Bible is just another book of religion, not worth the time to search in the Bible.

0: more than any other religion. And so people pass by, they pass up the Bible. They never stop to do a deep search in the Bible for the treasure that's hid, for the help for their souls. The hidden treasure stays hidden for most people as they just pass through life into different religions of the world. But not this man. This man stopped. This man searched. This man found in the Bible. And because this man went on in his own personal search, this man found the hidden treasure. The hidden treasure in the Bible is the person of Jesus Christ. And when a person finds Jesus Christ in the Bible, a person's willing to sell everything in order to have Jesus Christ. I must have him. This man was so joyful when he parted with everything because speaking is he's representing a man who finds Jesus Christ as the most valuable person in his life. It cost this man. It cost him. When a person comes to Jesus Christ and finds him, especially a Jewish person, it cost friendships. It cost family to have Jesus. I still remember Rabbi Sid. I don't remember how. 15 years ago, came out from Brooklyn, Orthodox rabbi, was convinced that Jesus Christ was Messiah. Told us at the time, says, I'm going to go back and tell my congregation. I tried to say to him, maybe you want to pause a little bit, wait. But he went back, started to talk about Christ and his congregation. His wife pulled him aside and said, let me tell you something. If you don't turn around and stop this, I'm leaving, taking the children. By the way, my father has a deed on the house. I'm taking the house. By the way, you work for my father. You're not going to work anymore. By the way, you're not going to have a congregation. You're not going to have friends and so forth. Called me up and told me all this. And I said to him, Sam, all I can tell you is Christ is worth it. Just prove him. Unfortunately, he didn't. But this man, it cost him, the person who turns to Christ, it may very well cost friendships, family, to have Jesus Christ. And Jesus laid it on the line, what he said in Matthew 10:37, he that loveth father or mother more than me is not worthy of me. He that loveth son or daughter more than me is not worthy of me. It cost this man possessions, to have Jesus Christ. The Bible says in Hebrews 10:34, you had compassion on me in my bounds and took joyfully the spoiling of your goods, knowing in yourselves that you have in heaven a better and an enduring substance. When Abraham heard the call of God, Abraham joyfully left everything he had to find the treasure of God. In Genesis 12:1, now the Lord had said unto Abram, get thee out of thy country and from thy family and from thy father's house unto a land that I will show thee, and I will make of thee a great nation. I will bless thee, make thy name great, and thou shalt be a blessing, and I'll bless them that bless thee, and curse him who curseth thee, and in thee shall all the families of the earth be blessed. So Abram departed as the Lord had spoken unto him. Hebrews 11:8, commenting on that. Hebrews 11:8 said, by faith, Abraham, when he was called to go out into a place where he should after receive for an inheritance, obeyed. He went out, not knowing whither he went. By faith, he sojourned in the land of promises in a strange country, dwelling in tents with Isaac and Jacob, the heirs with him of the same promise. For he looked for a city which hath foundations, whose builder and maker is God. The person who is speaking throughout the book of Isaiah is the hidden treasure. He is the veiled Christ. Jesus Christ is the hidden treasure in the field of the book of Isaiah. Jesus Christ is the God who is veiled, who speaks throughout the book of Isaiah. Jesus Christ is the one who is speaking in Isaiah chapter 48, and who says in chapter 48, verse 1, 48:1, hear ye this, O house of Jacob, which are called by the name of Israel, and are come forth out of Judah. Jesus Christ is speaking in Isaiah 48:12, when he says, hearken unto me, O Jacob, and Israel my called. I am he, I am the first, and I am also the last. Jesus Christ is speaking in verse 13, Isaiah 48:13, mine hand also laid the foundation of the earth. My right hand has spanned the heavens. When I called them, they stand up together. Jesus Christ is the speaker in Isaiah chapter 48. When he delineates himself from God the Father and God the Holy Spirit, as he explains that God the Father and God the Holy Spirit were the two that sent him. Isaiah 48:16, come ye near unto me, hear ye this. I have not spoken in secret from the beginning, from the time that it was. There am I, and now the Lord God and his Spirit has sent me. And then we came to Isaiah chapter 49, where Jesus Christ again is speaking. And he said that he was sent by God again for one purpose, one job. Bring him back, God the Father told him as he left. Bring him back, make to return the Jewish people to God. A job that Jesus Christ painfully failed to accomplish. And it hit him hard in his heart as he hung his head. Isaiah 49:1. Listen, O isles, unto me. Hearken, ye people from far. The Lord hath called me from the womb, from the bowels of my mother hath he made mention of my name. Isaiah 49:4. Then I said, I've labored in vain. I've spent my strength for naught. And in vain, yet surely my judgment is with God. You all have, or should have, or you can have these maps. This year's 13th summer campaign, Summer Blitz. These students are going all around the United States knocking on doors. You have the first report. They will also feel that same feeling. There is a section, as you'll see there, that says how many Jews were brought to friendship with God. It says zero. We hope that there's one. But they will come to speak the words also of Jesus Christ in Isaiah 49:4, when they will say, I've worked for nothing. I've spent my strength for nothing and in vain. Isaiah 49:5. And now saith the Lord that formed me from the womb to be a servant, to bring Jacob again to him. Though Israel be not gathered, yet shall I be glorious in the eyes of the Lord, and my God shall be my strength. Jesus Christ is speaking in chapter 50. When he said that he obeyed God the Father, who asked him to become the sacrificial Lamb of God to take away the sin of the world, and the suffering begins in Isaiah 50, verse 5, where God the Father said, here's your next assignment. The Lord hath opened mine ear. I was not rebellious, neither turned away back. I gave my back to the smiters and my cheeks to them that plucked off the hair. I hid not my face from shame and spitting, for the Lord will help me. Therefore, I shall not be confused. Therefore, have I set my face like a flint, and I know that I will not be ashamed. And so now again, as in these chapters, chapter 48, chapter 49, chapter 50, Jesus is speaking in chapter 51, where he says in verse 1, hearken to me, ye that follow after righteousness, ye that seek the Lord. Look unto the rock once you're hewn, into the hole, a pit once you're digged. Look unto Abraham your father, unto Sarah that bare you. I called him alone, blessed him, increased him. Jesus Christ is speaking in verse 4. Verse 4 is when he says, hearken unto me, my people, give ear unto me, O my nation. A law shall proceed from me. I'll make my judgment to rest for a light of the people. My righteousness is near. My salvation has gone forth. Jesus Christ is speaking in verse 7. Verse 7, when he says, hearken unto me, you that know righteousness, the people in whose heart is my law. Jesus Christ is speaking in verse 12. Verse 12, I am he that comforteth you. Jesus Christ is speaking in verse 15. Verse 15, I am the Lord thy God that divided the sea, whose waves roared. The Lord of hosts is his name. This is the veiled Christ who's speaking in chapter 51. This is the Christ who's hidden in the field of the book of Isaiah, who's speaking. And we see how in this chapter, he's put an emphasis on the need to come to him personally. Verse 1, hearken to me. Verse 4, hearken to me. My people, give ear unto me, my nation. A law is going to proceed from me. Verse 55, my righteousness is near. My salvation has gone forth. Mine arm shall judge the people. The isles shall wait upon me, mine arm. Verse 6, my salvation will be forever. My righteousness shall not be abolished. Verse 7, hearken unto me. Verse 12, I am he that comforteth you. What these verses mean with the me, the my, the I, this is about the veiled Christ who's speaking. He's the hidden treasure. And when he speaks about my salvation in verses 5 and 6, we learn you cannot separate salvation from Jesus Christ, because in verse 6, we see that it's the salvation of Jesus Christ. When he speaks about my righteousness in verses 5 and 6, we learn you cannot separate the righteousness that God gives to us from Jesus Christ, because in verse 6, we see it's the righteousness of Jesus Christ. And when he speaks about the comfort from all the distresses in verse 12, we realize you cannot separate God's comfort from Jesus Christ, because it's Jesus Christ that comforts us. And when he speaks about listening to God in these verses 1 and 4, you cannot separate the word of God from Jesus Christ. His name is the Word in John 1:1. John 1:1, in the beginning was the Word was with God, the Word was God. John 1:14, the Word was made flesh and dwelt among us. We beheld his glory. The glory is of the only begotten of the Father, full of grace and truth. There's only one way to come to God, through Jesus Christ. It's by coming to the person of Jesus Christ, only by coming to Jesus Christ, that a person can have eternal life. There's no other way. And he said, if you refuse, John 5:40, you will not come to me that you might have life. A prejudice against Jesus Christ is a fatal prejudice. The Jewish people have been raised to have a prejudice against Jesus Christ, like white folk in 1950 in Selma, Alabama, against black folk, which is why the card that I give to the Jewish people says prejudice counselor, Tom Cantor, specializing in overcoming deep prejudices. It's a fatal prejudice. Jesus said in John 14:6, I am the way, the truth, and the life. No man cometh unto the Father but by me. There's only one door to heaven. There's just one door to the tabernacle. There's just one door to heaven. And Jesus said in John 10:7, Jesus said unto them, verily, verily, I say unto you, I am the door of the sheep. There's only one relief for all those deep longings, those deep feelings of the soul that searches, and that is John 7:37, the last day, that great day of the feast, Jesus stood and cried, saying, if any man thirst, let him come unto me and drink. Jesus Christ is the hidden treasure in chapter 51 and in all the Bible, because he said in John 5:39, search the scriptures. In them you think you have eternal life. They are they which testify of me.
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12: 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I'm David Jay, thanking you for joining us today as we listen, learn, and are challenged by God's Word, the Bible. 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If we're always feeling unhappy or dissatisfied, that's something that the Christ follower really has got to learn to control. You see, discontentment comes when our focus is not on the right things. When we focus on what we don't have instead of what God has already given us, or compare ourselves to others, or expect life to go our way, our complaints overshadow the good things in our lives. So today, Pastor Jack teaches that true contentment comes from trusting in God's plan for our lives, and by being thankful right now and not waiting until things improve. When our focus is on the Lord, discontentment loses its power. Now with his message called Discipline of Discontentment, here's pastor and Bible teacher, Jack Hibbs.
13: Hebrews 13:14 says, "For here we have no continuing city." Did you know that? "But we seek the one to come." Did you know Abraham went looking all around for a city whose builder and maker is God? I love that. There's no city in this world that's going to make us content. Oh man, I'm moving to Bel Air. Big deal. We're waiting to move to a place where they use gold for asphalt. Can you imagine you're going to open your door in heaven? Oh man, step outside. Angel goes flying down the street. What do you think it's going to be like? I don't think it's going to be like some strange dream where we're wearing these, you know, robes that kind of just fade away into nothing like gas. It's like, I don't think so. I think the millennium, how he's going to restore the earth, I think things that you and I love, blue skies, mountains, it's going to be beyond, Paul said it's beyond what you can ask. I mean, it's beyond what mind can imagine or eyes can see or ears can hear. It's beyond all that. I think it's going to be amazing. It's heaven, man. It's going to be incredible. It's our city. Psalm 16:11 says, "You will show me the path of life, and in your presence is fullness of joy. At your right hand are pleasures forevermore." How cool is that? And then Matthew 6:33, Jesus said this. This is the verse for our culture forever. Matthew 6:33, "But seek first the kingdom of God, and all these things will be added to you. His righteousness and all things will be satisfied." Number three, recognizing that spiritual discontentment can be bad. Spiritual discontentment can be bad. This is the most often associated, I would say, with bitter people, wounded people in heart. Listen to me. This is serious. This is a grave danger for our soul. And we must regard that enemy, bitterness, discontentment of the spirit, in a negative way. Not longing for God, but either not wanting God or holding God in some lesser degree. Remember how the Bible says that the first commandment is that you shall love the Lord your God with all of your heart, soul, strength, and mind? That's what's required. That's why the born-again experience is necessary for heaven. We must guard, though, our hearts against, listen, the scars of pain and hurt that come to each and every one of us. Church family, listen, just get this into your head. There will be people in your life, Christians, who will hurt you and wound you. It's going to happen. Oh, Pastor, don't say that. It's going to happen. Notice that I said this. Guard our hearts against the scars of pain and hurts. Why? Because hurts are impossible to avoid. Some of you who live in some dream world, you say, I'm never going to be hurt. My life, you know, what's Paul Simon say? My life's an island, I'm a rock, and a rock feels no pain. The only person who doesn't feel any pain is somebody who's dead. Just understand this. If you get hurt by people, and you will, listen, you're here tonight, but if all the Christians who are at home right now sucking their thumb or licking their wounds because somebody hurt their feelings 6 months ago or 10 years ago, right? They're not fellowshipping with God. They're not being used by God. They're in a spiritually retarded or, you know what I mean by, they're not advancing. They're going backwards. They're in a retarded state, a suspended state of spiritual growth. Imagine if people tonight said, you know what, I'm just going to take what all my hurts and pains and all the stuff that people have done to me, I'm just going to leave it with God and I'm going to follow Jesus with all my heart. Do you realize there will not be enough churches in America to house all those wayward people? And the wayward people predominantly are blaming others for their carnal situation. That will never fly with God. We've all been hurt. We have been misrepresented. We've been attacked. We've been maligned. Well, you name it. What are you going to do about it? Take the scars and give them to God. Let him rub the balm of Gilead on them. He'll take care of them. Listen, to not do that is to never grow up. And you know how birds of a feather flock together? Well, whiny spiritual wimps will flock together. And then you to each other. And it's on. And it just never stops. I don't know about you. I do know about you. We don't have time for that. No, think about it. We can go to people and say, come on, let's go. If I've wronged you, please forgive me. I'm forgiving you. Let's go. Let's go build a house for Jesus. Let's go take care of the people in Mexico. Let's go something. Let's get going. Don't let the enemies rob you and steal from you anymore. Why are you letting, and will those people hurt me? Of course people hurt you. But why are you letting them still have so much power over your life? I will not. You fall right into the hands of the enemy. Bitterness, discontentment, yes, can be very bad spiritually. In Matthew 13, 15, the Bible says, for the hearts of this people, Jesus said, have grown dull. Their ears are hard of hearing, and their eyes they have closed. Isn't that sad? It speaks about willful disobedience. Hebrews 5, 11. This is actually, if you know the Greek language here, it's actually comical. It's very funny looking. In Hebrews 5, 11, it says, you have become dull of hearing. The word dull means to have lard. The word means to have lard hanging out of your ears. You've stuffed your ears with lard so that you cannot hear anymore. And you see Jesus, he's going. And you can't even hear anything. And what will do that? Bitterness, resentment, spiritual discontentment. People will say things like this, well, Christianity never worked for me. As though Christianity is the problem. The Holy Spirit, I don't know where he's at, but, oh, he's fine. It's you. You see? And so here's the fix for that. Hebrews 3:13 says, but encourage one another daily. I hope you have friends in your life, Christian friends, that will encourage you daily. As long as it is called today, that speaks about imminency while we have it. We only have today. So that none of you may be hardened by sin's deceitfulness. Pursue peace with all people and holiness, without which no one will see the Lord. Looking carefully, lest anyone fall short of the grace of God, lest any root of bitterness spring up and cause trouble, and by this many become defiled. Wow. And number four, we'll end with this. The discipline of discontentment is recognizing that spiritual discontentment can be a very, very good thing. It can be a very good thing. Like physical discontentment can be a very good thing, so with spiritual. By the way, think of this. Mankind's, the human race's discontented heart because of the fall. But God will change that. Listen to this. This is a beautiful, beautiful event. In Mark chapter 9, verse 23, Jesus said to the man, if you can believe, all things are possible to him who believes. And listen to this beautiful response. This is spiritual discontentment that is good. Verse 24, Mark 9, immediately the father of the child cried out and said with tears, Lord, I believe, what does he say? Help my unbelief. Have you ever told God that? I can't tell you how many times I've prayed that prayer. God, I believe, but help my unbelief. And you know, when you pray that prayer and you mean it with tears, I mean, you don't have to cry about it, but mean it. The Lord will say, all right, watch this. Come here, take my hand. And he'll walk you through it. And your faith gets bigger.
14: 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And now, let's get back to today's message. 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
13: Ecclesiastes 3:11. I love this verse. This is why, listen, you guys, when you share with people, be bold about it. I don't mean be rude, but be confident. When you share Jesus with people, please listen to this. My wife was such a sweetie. We were either engaged or we had just gotten married. And she used to work at State Farm Insurance in Costa Mesa off the 405 freeway. Huge thing. And she would share Jesus with people. And they would say, oh, man, leave me alone. What was this big saying back then? You Jesus freak. And so she'd call me. What's the matter? I was sharing with this person and they told me to, you know. So what are you crying for? Well, you know, it hurts. It was so cute. But Lisa, I mean, it's okay. You just keep sharing. I can't share again. Yes, you will share again. Listen, this is the way it works. And someone rejecting the witness of Jesus, that loyalty and service to the Lord, even in the rejection, is just as valuable as the person accepting the Lord. We are ministers and ambassadors of his truth. No matter what they decide, listen, we're not to make people make decisions. If that were the case, we'd be Muslims. I mean, right? Convert. We preach the gospel. The decision's theirs. I mean, truly. There's no compulsion. We invite the world. We plead. Jesus says, listen. He says, what shall I like in this generation? I have played music and you didn't sing. I played the flute and you did not dance. I've asked you to come and you would not come. So then he turns to his disciples in that parable and he says, go out now, seeing how the children will not come that I've invited. Go out now to the highways and the byways and to the hedges and invite as many people as you can. Invite them all. All who will come, invite them all. Amazing. Spiritual discontentment is a very good thing. When you wake up to the fact that you can't save yourself, that Jesus is the only way, that religion's not the answer, a relationship is. Spiritual discontentment is when you look around and you say, you know what? There's got to be something more to life. And Ecclesiastes 3:11 says this, that he has made everything beautiful in his time. And here it is. He has put eternity in their hearts. That's why when we share with people, we need to be bold. They are all, are you listening? And a lot of young people over here. Listen, okay, I went over there. When we share with people, don't tiptoe around about it and apologize for it. You share, while it's still somewhat legal to share, you share. Because God has put eternity in their hearts. They may go, I don't believe it. Inside, they're going, man, I want to believe that. When you say, Jesus died on the cross for your sins, I'm not a sinner. And inside, they're going, I am a huge sinner. I'm telling you the truth here. And when you say, but Jesus rose again from the grave, they'll go, he did not, that's ridiculous. And the Holy Spirit is inside talking to them, hey, everything they're saying is true. It's a fact. Why? Because God has put eternity in the hearts of every human being. That's why every human being, listen, this is going to upset people. I know, because I get emails. Every human being is religious. I'm an evolutionist. And your religion takes more faith than any one of ours. At least my religion's founded upon a fact. Almost done. John 2:13 says, now the Passover of the Jews were at hand, and Jesus went to Jerusalem, and he found in the temple those who sold oxen and sheep and doves and money changers doing business. And when he had made a whip of cords, he drove them out of the temple with the sheep and the oxen and poured out the changers' money and overturned their tables. And Jesus said to those who sold the doves, Take these things away. Do not make my father's house a house of merchandise. Here's the punchline, verse 17. Then the disciples remembered that it was written, the zeal for your house has eaten me up. That's spiritual discontentment. You don't think of Jesus having spiritual discontentment, do you? When Jesus walked in the temple, he was so disgusted with what happened to the house of prayer. That in his actions, the disciples remembering, because they're good Jewish students, they knew the word. The zeal of the Lord hath eaten me up. The zeal of God is consuming me with grief. Jesus is fulfilling the scripture. For the Lord shall suddenly come to his temple, said the Old Testament prophet. And so I give you this last couple of verses. Here it is. Philippians 3:7. We end with this. But what things were gained to me, spiritual discontentment in Paul's life is a good thing. But what things were gained to me, these I counted loss for Christ. Yet indeed I also count all things lost for the excellence of the knowledge of Christ, Jesus my Lord, for whom I have suffered the loss of all things and count them as rubbish, that I may gain Christ, not that I have already attained. Notice this discontentment. Or am already perfected, but I press on, that I may lay hold that which Christ Jesus has laid hold of me. Brethren, I do not count myself to have apprehended, but one thing I do, forgetting those things which are behind and reaching forward to those things that are ahead, I press toward the goal for the prize of the upward call of God in Christ Jesus. Last verse, Psalm 17:15. As for me, I will see your face in righteousness. That's in the future, in eternity. I shall be satisfied when I awake in your likeness. We must live with eternity in our hearts. And with that being our roadmap, we will be content. iPhone, iPad, Cadillac, Gucci, I don't know what's out there, but it won't matter. Because what shall it profit a man, Jesus said, if he get an Xbox and lose his own soul? What shall it profit a woman if she gets an unlimited Nordstrom's gift card and loses her own soul? You'll only be discontented. Better to have God than to die in this world with everything. He who dies with the most toys wins nothing. Father, we thank you for your word. And right now, tonight, we just pray that this message would realign our soul, our mind, our affections, our passions, our desires. And Father, that we would see everything in light of eternity. And it's getting pretty easy, actually, Lord. When we look around this world, we see nations, economies failing. Much of Europe, we see what's happening, Lord, in certain parts of the Orient and in America. The world is in tremendous pressure, and yet we know our Bibles. The Bible makes it very clear even that the Antichrist will ride in a wave. Daniel warns us of economic peril, and he'll have the answers. So we look around this world and we say, Lord, everything is right on time. Everything's right on target. Cause our hearts, Father, to be in tune with your will. Right now, Lord, I pray that we would just yield to you now. And while heads are bowed and eyes are closed, maybe right now you are one of those people tonight that are saying, man, this is true stuff and I need Jesus. Jesus Christ wants you personally to know him. He wants your sins forgiven. That's why he gave his blood, that you can have your sins forgiven. But you and only you can take him up on that offer. And maybe tonight is your night. Imagine we come to the end of the year and eventually we're going to come to the end of life or the end of time. Or maybe you'll come to the end of your life and the Bible says the harvest is past and the summer is ended, but we're not saved. Where are you? If you die tonight, are you confident when you breathe your last breath and close your eyes that you'll see Jesus on good terms? That can change for you tonight. Heads are bowed, eyes are closed, Christians praying. tonight, maybe now, as I look across the sanctuary, you're saying, I want Jesus Christ as my Lord and Savior now. I want my sins forgiven. I want to live for him forevermore. Put your hand up if that's you tonight. Don't be shy. If God's stirring, God bless you. If God's stirring your heart, raise your hand. You know it. There's a little bit of an unusual anxiety in the middle of your chest right now. You can't really recognize it, but you know it's him. God bless you in the back. Anyone else? I knew that was going to happen this evening when I saw you, sir. Anyone else back here? You can put your hand down. Anyone else? God bless you. Wow. You can put your hands down. Father, I pray that you'd bless our brand new brothers and sisters right now, Jesus. What an amazing work of your Spirit. I ask you, Father, as they articulate to you right now in their own words, that you'd forgive them, that you'd cleanse them, that you'd wash them, that your Bible says, any man or woman who comes to me, you will in no wise cast out. That for God so loved the world that he gave his only begotten Son, that whosoever would believe in him would not perish, but have everlasting life. It's amazing for us to think, Lord, that you have that discontentment of spirit when it says that you're not willing that any should perish. That is a grievous thing to you. It grieves the heart of God. And that you would leave that up to us individually to choose you. Father, bless these right now who have lifted their hands, who have said in their hearts, yes, God, I need you now. Father, do what you do in their lives. In Jesus' name, and all God's people said, amen.
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3: Let's say I wanted to fly to New York City. Well, I can't just go down to John Wayne Airport or LAX and just board a plane. No, I have to first buy a fare, and then I have to go through all the rigmarole you have to go through. Then I take my assigned seat, and then the guy in front of me must recline the entire flight, right? I always get behind that guy. I don't know why. One day a flight, in effect, is going to leave for heaven. Have you got your ticket? You say, well, how much does it cost? You can't afford it. Here's the good news. Jesus bought your ticket for the afterlife when he died on the cross for your sin. He's got it for you. You say, well, where do I get it? Years ago, I was speaking at one of our crusades, and my granddaughter Stella, who was just a little girl then, maybe around two, was here, and I started talking about this ticket as an analogy. And she had one of the little flyers they give you when he came in, and she held it up and yelled to me from the crowd, I have my ticket, Papa, I have my ticket. Well, it's not a flyer we gave you. Here's what it is. You must say, Lord, I'm sorry for my sin. Come into my life. You must receive Christ, the Bible says, for as many as received him, he gave them the power to become sons of God. And then lastly, you must do it now. This is your moment. Jesus Christ is only a prayer away.
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7: When it comes to the church at Corinth, they certainly had their problems. 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
8: I'm going to invite you to take your Bibles and open to the book of Acts chapter 18. And it'll take us a few minutes to get there. And while you're doing that, we'll introduce that for this fall is going to be a study on the book of 1 Corinthians. because the Church of Corinth lived in the midst of an exceedingly wicked and decadent and violent and hedonistic and yet prosperous community, a community not much unlike the one in which we live here. And church members struggled to overcome the influences of that community around them and rise to the standards of conduct that should reflect the child of the King of Kings and the Lord of Lords. And so Paul wrote this letter to give guidance to the Christians on how to live in the midst of a godless and perverse society. We were reminded when last we met that there has never been a perfect church, nor has there ever been a perfect pastor. The only church leader that's ever been perfect is Jesus Christ, who is the head of his church. There were many situations, problems in that church in Corinth that Paul addresses in his letter. We went through and looked, and almost every chapter has some kind of problem that he's having to address. And yet, out of all of those problems needing to be addressed, the lawsuits and the sexual immorality and the drunkenness at communion time, the first problem, the priority problem that Paul addressed was divisions in the church. Now, why would that be? Why was divisions in the church or unity in the church, if you were going to look at the positive side, so important to Paul? And the reason is because it was important to Jesus. Jesus said in John 13:35, "By this all people will know that you are my disciples, if you have love for one another." So if we love one another, then people will know that we're disciples of Jesus Christ, and they'll also be attracted to become disciples of Jesus Christ. In his prayer just before being taken to the cross, as recorded for us in John chapter 17, Jesus prayed in verse 23, "I am in them and you are in me. May they experience such perfect unity that the world will know that you sent me and that you love them as much as you love me." So when a church is working and living together in unity, it is a testimony that God loves people. A church that is arguing and fighting and in division is not an attraction to anyone, except people who like to argue and fight. The divisions in the church at Corinth began after the founding pastor, the Apostle Paul, left for ministry elsewhere, and Apollos was invited to be the new pastor, and neither Paul nor Apollos in any way encouraged division, and yet the congregation formed their fan clubs around their favorite church leaders or preachers or pastors. And their expressions of appreciation for their favorite turned into expressions of depreciation for others. And as the result, heated arguments resulted. And it is human nature to have preferences. But we should never allow our preferences to become a cause for division. Now, if we were to look at the city of Corinth today, it's very small. But in New Testament times, it was enormous, and it was thriving, and it was prosperous, and it was a strategically located city. Let me see if I can explain. I've come across some estimates of the population of Corinth at the time of Christ, and that the population ranged as high as 600,000. Now, that may not seem large because we're familiar with cities that have millions and millions of people today. But I think for a sense of understanding proportion here, if we were to go to the year 1850, there were only four cities in the entire world with a population over 1 million. And here Corinth, 2,000 years ago, had a population over 500,000. So it was a megatropolis in every regard. It was huge. Now, if we were to look at the Mediterranean map, we would see the boot of Italy, and just to the right of that is the peninsula of Greece, and that peninsula is divided into two parts, and those two parts, the northern part and the southern part, are held together by one sliver of land about 4 miles wide, and that land is called an isthmus. Corinth is located on the south side of that isthmus, and all traffic in ancient time had to go through the city of Corinth, whether it was going east and west or north and south, including whatever traffic was going into and out of Athens. It had to go through Corinth. Traveling around that Cape of Greece, the Peloponnesus, was a time-consuming and it was a dangerous journey. In fact, there was a saying among sailors that a sailor never makes a journey around Malaya until he first writes his will. In other words, when sailors were to go around the peninsula of Greece, they expected there might be a chance they die, and so they're going to make preparations for that. And so as the result, most of the captains of those ships would carry their ships overland on skids or rollers across that narrow isthmus directly past Corinth. Now remember, we're not talking about super tankers. We're talking about, I mean, the bigger freighter ships of that time were 50 and 60 feet long, possibly as long as 70 feet. And this was much quicker than and much safer than trying to sail 250 miles around that peninsula. So Corinth really benefited from all kinds of trade. It was also an entertainment center. We're familiar with the Olympic Games, and those predate the time of Christ, but there was also at the time of Christ another major game of the same proportion as the Olympics, and that was the Isthmian Games, and that was held in Corinth. Now, Corinth, like most Greek cities, had a high city, an acropolis, that was called Acrocorinth, and it was used as a place of defense, where in the time of siege, people know that there was enemy armies coming, they would go up and use it as a place of fortress, but it was also a place of worship. And on the Acropolis was the temple to Aphrodite, who was the goddess of love. And every evening, they had 1,000 priestesses, who were really prostitutes, who would come down into Corinth, and they would service the sailors and businessmen and locals, giving them an opportunity to worship. Now, even to the pagan world, the city was known for its moral corruption, gross immorality, and debauchery. In fact, the name of the city became synonymous with moral depravity. Now, in his letter to the Corinth, Paul identifies some of the city's characteristic sins, fornication, and by the way, in the original Greek language, that is porneia, from which we and locals, giving them an opportunity to worship. Now,

0: It's just in the mind. But if you were to read the scriptures, you'll find out that it's there. It is a sin. Idolatry, adultery, effeminacy, homosexuality, stealing, covetousness, drunkenness, reviling, that is abusive speech, they would badmouth each other, and swindling. And Paul first came to this city of Corinth on his second missionary journey. Now, Peter testifies to the writings of Paul as being scripture. And we find that reference in 2 Peter chapter 3. Peter writes, "Bear in mind that our Lord's patience means salvation, just as our dear brother Paul also wrote you with the wisdom that God gave him. He writes the same way in all his letters, speaking in them of these matters." His letters contain some things that are hard to understand, which ignorant and unstable people distort, as they do other scriptures, to their own destruction. And so the Apostle Peter, this is the apostle whom Jesus chose to lead all of his apostles, described the letters of Paul as scripture. Now this is important to us because oftentimes when we're talking with people, we will hear something like, "Well, that's just Paul's opinion. You know, that's just an opinion of Paul." Well, if Paul is a man, which he is, then his opinion is of no more value than any one of our opinions. And so what the person is basically saying is, I'll listen to what Paul has to say, and then I'll evaluate it, and I'll accept it if I find it acceptable to me. Well, it's not just Paul's opinion. It's Scripture. It's God's opinion. Now, when Paul does give his personal opinion, as he does, for instance, in chapter 7, he identifies the source of that opinion as himself. 1 Corinthians 7:12 says, "For the rest, I say this, I, not the Lord." So what Paul is saying is, what I'm about to say is for me, not the Lord. Just want to make sure you understand that. So when Paul speaks his own opinion, he's identifying, this is my opinion. In order for us to study this book effectively, we must do so from the perspective that this is God's inspired word given through his apostle, not just the opinion of Paul. Now, we're in Acts chapter 18. You say, well, we're studying 1 Corinthians. Why are we looking at Acts chapter 18? Well, that's a good question. Acts chapter 18 describes the establishment of the new church, the church plant at Corinth. And it's appropriate for us to look at it because it'll give us some insight and understanding as to what was taking place in that church, but also because we're coming up on our 50th anniversary and we're reflecting on our history as a church. Our church was planted at one time. And there are some things that we can glean from this passage. So Acts chapter 18, 1, after this, Paul left Athens and went to Corinth. Now, when Paul planted churches, he would move from one major city to the next, and there was a strategic reason for this. And the reason for this was that cities influence. Governments are located inside of cities. Educational institutions are located, for the most part, inside of cities. Major sporting events are located inside of cities. Centers for artistic expression, such as dance, theater, music, painting, are most often located inside of cities. News that affects the entire community and information is brought to and delivered from cities. Political power is concentrated in cities. When a decision, a law is passed that affects the land, it's usually the concentration of voters in a city, a major city, that make the decision that affects everybody. So cities are centers of influence. And to be an influence in a place of influence, you've got to be in a city. And that's why Paul went to influential cities such as Athens and Corinth.
1: 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And yet, in order to really be alone with God, you need to be where the most influence for the gospel's sake is available, the city. 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
2: This is Albert Moeller for townhall.com. Both chambers of the New York State Legislature have passed legislation replacing the words mother and father with gestating parent and non-gestating parent. C.S. Lewis famously decried what he called verbicide, or more technically, the murder of a word. We can only imagine what he would think of with this development in New York. As the editorial board of the Wall Street Journal notes, the effort is part of legislation intended to, quote, purge gendered language from state family law, end quote. Just ponder that for a moment. The natural family is predicated upon the fundamental truth that God made human beings male and female, assigned marriage as the union of one man and one woman who would also be fruitful and multiply. Hence, it's easy. The male parent is the father, and the female parent is the mother. This pattern has been assumed and unconfused throughout most of human history. Until now, in New York. The goal of this insanity is nothing less than the collapse of truth, creation order, marriage, morality, and civilization itself. That's all.
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7: 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I'm Sharon Ott, thanking you for tuning in today because we know faith comes by hearing, and hearing by the Word of God. I'm excited to bring you today's message, I Took a DNA Test and God is My Father. You may be aware of all the attention Ancestry DNA is getting these days. Well, imagine the shock when my own husband Benny and I took a DNA test and he found out that his dad is not his bio father. Benny Knotts is not a Knotts. But there is a greater DNA test in I Took a DNA Test and God is My Father.
8: The devil is a liar because God loves me, because Satan was trying to kill me for real, trying to take me out, but he couldn't do it. He couldn't do it because when Benny began to rebuke Satan in the name of Jesus, it broke. The devil will try to use that same card on you and the same card on me. Amen? Jesus didn't fall for it, and don't you fall for it either. He knew at age 12. Now think about it. The 12-year-old Jesus knew God was his father. He said to Mama, Mama, why are you so upset? Don't you know I got to be about my father's business? And Mama said, she didn't know what to say. The scripture says they didn't understand what he was talking about. You know, she understood, but she didn't understand. But nevertheless, we are not told what she said, but basically she said, well, son, I understand, but you're coming home now and don't pull this stunt again. Because the scripture said he went home and was subject. That tells me somebody got a good scolding. And he had to grow after that. He had to grow in wisdom. He was 12 and he knew the Torah. He could quote the Torah, but he didn't have all wisdom yet. He was still growing in wisdom. Amen. And sometimes when your 12-year-old and 13-year-old and even 16-year-old makes you want to bop them upside the head, just tell yourself, they're growing in wisdom. They're growing in wisdom. They're growing in wisdom. Amen. I told you the frontal lobe of the brain is not fully developed till age 25. And that's the part of the brain where a person's initiation or actions are to take risks. Risks. That's why teenagers and young people will do stupid things because they don't appreciate the danger and the risk. Amen? So he knew who his father was. He had to go through this test, and we know the 40 days he was tempted, and we know that he passed all the tests. And when he was done, he said, Satan, the Lord rebuke you. And Satan departed. Now he is ready to go on his first mission. And it only makes sense that he would start his first evangelistic mission in the town of Nazareth where he grew up. Well, we're still in Luke, and we're still in chapter 4, but let's look at verse 14. And Jesus returned, that's from the temptations in the wilderness, in the power of the Spirit unto Galilee, and there went out a fame of him through all the region round about. And he taught in their synagogues, being glorified of all. Now he's ready to go on his mission. Let's drop down to verse 18, and you know this is what encapsulates his mission. And it is actually taken straight out of Isaiah 61. The Spirit of the Lord is upon me because he has anointed me to preach the gospel to the poor. He has sent me to heal the brokenhearted, to preach deliverance to the captives, recovering of sight to the blind, to set at liberty them that are bruised. And when he read this out of the scroll after he finished, I'm sure he was dramatic. He paused. He took that scroll, he handed it over to the one who would have taken the scroll and carefully folded it up and kissed it. They always kissed it and put it up in the cabinet. Jesus was waiting until he got all that done because he didn't want anybody to be distracted about what he was about ready to tell them. So it's quiet in there. You could hear a pin drop. Okay, close the cabinet. Go sit down, sir. Today, this saying, this prophecy is fulfilled in your ears. And they were amazed at what he said. And he went on to speak. Let's look at verse 22. And all bear him witness and wondered at the gracious words which proceeded out of his mouth. And they said, is this not Joseph's son? Here we go again. Here we go again. What are you talking about? Today, this is fulfilled in your ears. We know who you are. You are Joseph's son. Who are you making yourself out to be? The Spirit of the Lord is upon me to anoint me to do all these things. Who are you anyway? Don't we know who your dad is? He's a carpenter. That's what you are. You're a carpenter. Amen. But they had to scratch their head and say, but how did you get so learned? How did you get so smart? Amen. How did you? Because his words were so gracious. So for the next 3.5 years, this is what Jesus had to face over and over again. Who is your father? Where is your father? Again and again, Jesus had to contend with the same thing. But what did he do? Instead of just saying, well, my father is God, he began to say, okay, like father, like son. Like father, like son. If you don't believe what I'm telling you, then believe me for the work's sake. Look at my works and see that the Father is in me. It is the Father that has anointed me to do these things. Amen? That's John, I think, 10:37, around there. So now, while we're still in Luke 4th chapter, let's drop down and see what this first thing was in this mission in the synagogue. Let's look at verse 31. And he came down to Capernaum, so he was up on Nazareth, up on the hill, right? Now he comes down the hill to the coast to Capernaum, a city of Galilee, and he taught them on the Sabbath days. And they too were astonished at his doctrine, for his word was with power. And in the synagogue there was a man which had a spirit, or a demon, of an unclean devil, and cried out with a loud voice, saying, let us alone. What have we to do with thee, thou Jesus of Nazareth? Are you come to destroy us? I know thee, who thou art, the Holy One of God. And Jesus rebuked him and said, shut up and come out of him. And the spirit came out. So here he's just preaching. He didn't call a prayer line. He didn't say, everyone that needs deliverance, raise your hand. Okay, come on up here. He's preaching. He's teaching. And the devil can't stand the anointing. Amen. The devil goes to church and he plays possum. How many know the devil goes to church? And as long as it's a dead church, a dry church, a church that doesn't preach deliverance, a church that doesn't expose the devil, in any way, he can come to church every week and everything is cool. But when somebody with the anointing to set captives free, somebody that has the anointing to break the chains and the fetters of bondage, gets up and preaches and teaches, the devil gets nervous, he starts squirming, and either he's going to do one of two things. He's either going to get up and leave, or he's going to do what this man did and say, "Let us alone." What was Jesus doing to him? He's just preaching. The devil said, "Let us alone. We know who you are. We know that you're the Holy One of God." Let me tell you something. The devil knew who Jesus' father was. The devil knew it. If anybody knew it, the devil did. So then he tried to put on a show, but Jesus said, "Shut up and come out." And ultimately, the devil had to come out because he had to bow down to the authority of the Son of God. Verse 36, "And they were all amazed and spake among themselves, saying, What a word is this? For with authority and power, he commands the unclean spirits, and they come out of him." He had authority, exousia. Where did he get that? His father. "This is my son in whom I'm well pleased." He had power, dunamis. Where did he get that? The Holy Spirit. He had that baptism of the Holy Spirit. Amen. So he not only had the authority of his father, he had the power to go forth. And you see, saints of God, the new birth gives us authority. And the Holy Spirit baptism gives us power. Yeah. Aren't you glad you got both? Yeah. Amen. Aren't you glad you have both? Because a lot of people only have the first one. They're a child of God. They love God. They're repented. They serve God. And they have authority, but they don't know what to do with it. Amen. Because it takes the power of God to operate in that authority. Look at verse 41. "And the devils," or the demons, "also came out of many, crying out and saying, You are Christ," or "You are Messiah, the Son of God." The devil knew who Jesus' father was. Amen. Amen? I would have to think that all those Pharisees and scribes and lawyers and naysayers sitting there in that synagogue, they heard what the demon said. They heard it. Amen. But they kept struggling and saying, "Who is your father? Where is your father? Oh, you don't have to tell us. We know he's Joseph." Amen. But the demons knew, and they had to obey him when he spoke, because he had received authority from God over them. But all that hinged on the fact that Jesus knew who his father is. We know who our father is. We don't shake in our shoes when we're confronted with the adversary. Amen? Because we know who our father is, and he's not given us a spirit of fear, but of power and of love and a sound mind. Because Jesus knew who his father is. You know, read the Gospel of John. Go through it over and over again, especially chapter 8 and 9 and 10. I mean, he is constantly having to confront these people about who his father is.
7: Amen. I hope you're enjoying this unique message. I took a DNA test and God is my father. The current rage is DNA testing through services like Ancestry DNA. It's actually rewarding to trace your ethnic roots back to Europe or Africa or Asia, but many have been unexpectedly shocked to learn their father is not their bio father. This happened to my husband, Benny. He found out that Benny Knotts is not a Knotts. Since all the players involved are deceased, there are many questions that cannot be answered. But the good news is he has been united with his three new sisters he never knew existed. But there is even better news. Benny took a spiritual DNA test, and God is his father. Many today do not know who their bio fathers are. Others who do know have no relationship or a strained relationship with their fathers. The feeling of rejection is a heavy load on the heart. Jesus was rejected by his own people, and most did not accept that he is the Son of God. But as early as age 12, Jesus knew who his Father is, and he was eager to be about his business. He said, "If you don't believe me when I say God is my Father, believe the works I do." If you were born again of the incorruptible seed of God's Word, the attributes of your Heavenly Father are evident in you, and God calls you his beloved son or daughter. I took a DNA test, and God is My Father is available on CD for a love gift for the radio ministry of $10 or more. 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
5: Now God says to you and me, have no sex before marriage, have no sex outside of marriage. 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And what you get then is unwanted pregnancies, abortions, disease, disappointment, and divorce. Except all kinds of social ills.
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11: Woe to the rebellious children, declares the Lord, who execute a plan, but not mine, who make an alliance, but not of my spirit, in order to add sin to sin, who proceed down to Egypt without consulting me, to take refuge in the safety of Pharaoh, and to seek shelter in the shadow of Egypt. Therefore, the safety of Pharaoh will be your shame, and the shelter in the shadow of Egypt your humiliation. For their princes are at Zoan, and their ambassadors arrive at Hanes. Everyone will be ashamed because of a people who cannot profit them, who are not for help or profit, but for shame and also for reproach. The oracle concerning the beasts of the Negev. Through a land of distress and anguish, from where come lioness and lion, viper and flying serpent, they carry their riches on the backs of young donkeys and their treasures on camel's humps to a people who cannot profit them, even Egypt, whose help is vain and empty. Therefore, I have called her Rahab, who has been exterminated. So I want to talk to you this morning about it seemed like a good idea at the time. So, Lord, we as we look at this morning, we just don't want to have good ideas, Lord. We want to have God ideas. And, Lord, you share your ideas with us. We don't have to flummox and thrash around trying to know the mind of God. Lord, you've given it to us. And so, Lord, as we read and study your word this morning, may we have an ear to hear what the Holy Spirit is saying to the church. And in Jesus' name, we all pray, amen. Amen. Go ahead and be seated. Seemed like a good idea at the time. Adam and Eve, why did you partake of the fruit of the fruit of the tree, the knowledge of good and evil? And what would they say? It seemed like a good idea at the time. And Ananias and Sapphira, why did you lie to the Holy Spirit and to the church and lie about the money that you were giving for the relief of the saints? And they would probably say, you know, it seemed like a good idea at the time. You know, every day is Halloween for good ideas. because they get to dress up as bad ideas. And so a lot of your bad ideas, they're going to dress up as good ideas, maybe even as God ideas, but may the Lord use this morning to help us understand the difference between all of these things. And so in verses 1 and 2, we have Judah's good idea, and Judah's good idea was to make an alliance with Egypt. And Isaiah has talked about this a lot. We've talked about it before. First of all, in the reign of Ahaz, the temptation for Ahaz was to make an alliance with Assyria, with Sennacherib, the king of Assyria. Isaiah said, don't do that. And now Ahaz's son, Hezekiah, wants to make an alliance with Egypt. And Isaiah says, don't do that. But Hezekiah has a good idea, and he's going to make an alliance with Egypt. You'll note there in verse 2, is it verse 2 or is it verse 4? Their princes, that are the princes of the people of Judah, their princes are at Zoan, and their ambassadors arrive at Hanes. And you notice Zoan in the north of Egypt and Hanes down in the south. And what this speaks of is a unified Egypt. Because if anybody knows their Egyptian history, it wasn't always unified. But now Egypt is unified, and it appears to be a pretty significant force against Assyria. And so if Judah allies itself with Egypt, they'll be able to ward off Assyria. That's the elephant in the world at the time that wants to come and gobble up the whole world. And so it seemed like a good I did to them at the time. And we're told there in verse 6 that their ambassadors, the oracle concerning the beasts of the Negev, Negev just means the south country, through a land of distress and anguish from where lioness and lion and viper and flying serpent come, they carry their riches on the backs of donkeys and their treasures on camel's humps to a people who cannot profit them. So why would Judah mount a diplomatic mission to Egypt and go through the desert where there's all these dangers, the lion, the lioness, the flying serpent, and the viper? Why didn't they take the safer, more direct coastal route? And it's probably because the Assyrians are keeping an eye on the coastal route to see if there's any kind of, you know, spies, any kind of communication going on between Judah, which is really just up to the right of Egypt there, and Egypt itself. And so in order to disguise their diplomatic mission to Egypt, in order to keep their alliance with Egypt a secret, they take this dangerous route. Now, they want to be safe, obviously. Who doesn't want to be safe? And the desire for safety, that's God-given. That's a God-given desire. but it's not the desire of Judah that God or Isaiah takes issue with. It's their plan to achieve that safety. That's the issue. The issue isn't security, it's not safety. That's God-given, that's planted in every one of us. But it's their plan to achieve that Isaiah criticizes. And you know what? Your desire for safety, for meaning, for purpose, for significance, for fullness, for wholeness and happiness, and any other word like that you could add, those desires are God-given. If you came up to me and said, Pastor, I just want to be happy, I wouldn't say, oh, you dirty sinner, you. I mean, I want to be happy too. And like I told you last week, I'm on a diet now where there's no sugar, no carbs, no dairy, no cheese, no nuts, no soda. What else, honey? No joy, no happiness, no fulfillment. I'm on that diet, right? So the plan will work if you work the plan, right? But, you know, your desire for all of those things, that's not a bad thing. It's just the plan that you have to achieve those things. Those are God-given desires. Just like your desire for air and water and food. If you came up again and said, I have a desire for food, I wouldn't say, well, you need to come up here and repent, you know, when the service is over and get right with God. We all want food. We all need air. We all need water, that kind of a thing. But so often it's our plans to attain those things that are not God-given. So Judah's good idea is given to us in verses 1 and 2. And in verses 3 through 7, we find out why this was a bad idea. Why Judah's good idea to seek shelter in Egypt was a bad idea. And we find out that, first of all, their idea, their good idea, was flawed in its beginning. Flawed in its beginning. Look at verse 1. "Woe to the rebellious children, declares the Lord, who execute a plan, but it's not my plan. And they make an alliance, but not of my Holy Spirit," in order to add sin to sin. Their good plan was flawed in the beginning because they didn't see God. God wasn't in it. God wasn't behind it. God wasn't approving that kind of a thing. Again, Judah's need for security, it makes sense. Yet their love for security was greater than their love for God. God said, "If you love me, you'll keep my commandments. I've promised you. I'm going to stand between you and Assyria. You don't have to worry. Even though they're the elephant in the room, even though they have 10,000 times more soldiers than you do, 20,000 times more strength, more armament, don't worry. I've got you." And King Hezekiah and Judah looked at the promise of God and they said, "I don't think so. We're going to make an alliance. We're going to make an alliance with Egypt." Because their love for security was greater than their faith in God and their love for God. That was more important to them than their relationship with God. And so Judah did not turn to God in their time of need, but they turned to Egypt. So why does anyone reject the counsel of God? Because they think they have a better idea. And basically, Judah was saying, and you say, and sometimes I say, "I'm smarter than God. I know God said this, but if he knew all the details, if he knew how I really felt, if he knew all of the implications and ramification of what's going to happen to me if this thing falls through, God wouldn't do that." So in this case, just this case, I don't want you to think I'm a heretic, right? In this one instance, I think I know more than God. I think that I'm smarter than God. I have a better idea than God. God says, "Trust me with the Assyrian Empire." And Hezekiah and Judah say, "I have a better idea. I'm going to trust Egypt." Now God says to you and me, "Have no sex before marriage. Have no sex outside of marriage." And you go, "I have a better idea." Sex before marriage and sex outside of marriage. And what you get then is unwanted pregnancies, abortions, disease, disappointment, and divorce. All kinds of social ills flow from not following God's idea when it comes to human sexuality. God says, "Don't let hatred and bitterness fester in your heart." And you go, "I have a better idea. Resentment. I'm going to hate that person. I'm not going to forgive that person. I'm going to live in bitterness. That's my better idea." And what do you get? School shootings, bar shootings, business shootings, random shootings. Because people just marinate in their bitterness and in their resentment. God says, "Don't become a slave of alcohol and drugs." But you go, "I have a better idea. I'm going to indulge." And so drug and alcohol use causes American taxpayers an annual $740 billion from the cost related to crime, loss of work, and health care. And prescription drug abuse alone amounts to about $80 billion in all of almost $1 trillion a year, because America says, "I have a better idea than God. I'm smarter than God. I don't want to walk the way of God." Now, does God want you to be physically pain-free? I believe he does. And there are valid routes to go about that. Does God want you to experience pleasure? I mean, did he create your nerve endings? Of course he did. And there's a legitimate way to experience pleasure. God's idea is one thing. So often, our good ideas are other things. But here's what Judah and Hezekiah said, and here's what we say so often. God's plan isn't good enough, His power is not great enough, and His promise is not convincing enough. You know what? I know what God's Word says. And Hezekiah certainly knew the mind of God as it was communicated through Isaiah. There was no mistake. Once Isaiah prophesied, Hezekiah didn't need to call his counselors together and say, well, what was that all about? It wasn't like a parable where the disciples had to come to Jesus and say, you know, can you explain to us that parable? Isaiah spoke plainly. Don't go down to Egypt. Hezekiah knew the mind of God. He knew the will of God. He knew the plan of God. But God's plan wasn't good enough for him. Is God's plan good enough for you? Or are you smarter than God? You know stuff he doesn't know. If God really knew who I was, you know, he'd let me do X, Y, Z. He doesn't understand the pressure I'm under. Is God's plan, his power, his promise good enough for you? But so often, we're like Israel. They didn't talk to God. They didn't trust in God. They didn't turn to God. You know, we have that phrase that Paul uses, pray without ceasing. And, you know, in my earlier years, I wondered, how can you pray without ceasing? I don't have a whole lot of stuff to ask God for. You know, even if I wrote down a prayer request from all of you, it might take me a couple hours to pray through it. I got 22 more hours to fill, you know. What am I going to do, you know? And I just don't know how people talk to God all that time. But I think this is a good rule of thumb in terms of understanding what it means to pray without ceasing. Talking to God. And when you're not talking to God, you're trusting in God. And when you're not, well, you're always trusting in God, but you're always turning to Him. You're always turning. That's what it means to pray without ceasing too, is to live a life toward God. You know, in marriage, Fran and I have been married 46 years, and how have we done that? And those of you who've been married, you know, there's two words, repentance and forgiveness. That's it. Every day, repentance and forgiveness. I think I repent a lot more than she repents, and she forgives a lot more than I forgive. But it's just daily doing that, just turning to God and humbling yourself and just being right with God. That's part of praying without ceasing. You're talking to God. You're trusting in God. You're turning to God. But Israel and Hezekiah, they didn't do that. To act without talking to God, trusting in God, and turning to God, that's a bad idea. And so Judah's good idea, it was flawed in its beginning because it didn't take God into consideration. In fact, it defied God in the very construction of the idea itself. God said not to do it, but they did it anyway. So, not only was Judah's good idea flawed in its beginning, their good idea was also flawed in the middle of it. Notice there in verse 6, we've read it before, but the oracle concerning the beast of the Negev, this is the diplomatic mission sent from Judah down to Egypt, taking the more dangerous desert route, through a land of distress and anguish, from where come lioness and lion, viper and flying serpent. I mean, normally, don't you want to stay away from that kind of stuff? I would. They carry their riches on the backs of young donkeys and their treasures on camel's humps to a people who cannot profit them, which obviously is Egypt. Their good idea was flawed in its middle because God led them out of where? In the book of Exodus. And now where are they going back? Not a good idea. Not a good idea to go back to where you were in bondage. They carried riches out of Egypt, and now they're carrying the riches of Judah back to Egypt. Remember when they came out, it was prophesied, you will come forth with the riches of Egypt? And right before the Passover, that first Passover, the Israelites asked each of their Egyptian neighbors for some gold and silver vessels, and they just didn't return them, you know, and just took them off to the promised land with them. And a lot of the treasure of Egypt went with Israel. But now it's returning. Their plan was flawed in the middle. And why? Because it seemed like a good idea at the time. Why seek freedom in what was once your prison? But that's exactly what they're doing. God set them free from Egypt, and now they're going back to Egypt. You know, Jesus set you free from sin's bondage, and some of you turn back. We're to give our bodies to God. My body belongs to God. That's your reasonable service of worship, Romans 12:1 tells us. And then Paul also instructs us not to give our body to sin. And really, that's what they're doing here. They're giving their body, they're taking their treasure, all of their wealth, and they're investing it in sin. Their plan was flawed in the middle. Here's what Paul says in Galatians chapter 4. But now that you have come to know God, or rather to be known by God, how is it that you turn back again to the weak and the worthless elemental things to which you desire to be enslaved all over again? What a tragedy when those who know Jesus Christ turn back to sin. When Christ makes his will so plainly known. You know, you're not idiots. You know the Word of God. You know the mind of God. But so often, just like Israel, they did dumb stuff, and we do dumb stuff. And we know that it's dumb stuff. If we were to ask you and catch you in a moment of honesty, hey, is what you're doing now dumb, stupid, and sinful? Yeah. But if we didn't catch you in a moment of honesty, you'd rationalize it, you'd justify it, you'd explain it, you'd say why it's necessary this time not to follow the will of God and all that kind of stuff. Callous your conscience, harden your heart, give out a spew of nonsense. But you know in your heart of hearts. And I don't know that Hezekiah didn't know in his heart of hearts that this wasn't the right thing to do. But maybe he's pressured by his counselors. Kings have counselors. Counselors have agendas. And maybe they visited their agenda upon Hezekiah. And he just found himself unable to cope with the pressure that he was under. And so off he sent this delegation to Egypt. But if you were to ask him, hey, Hezekiah, was that a dumb thing you did? He'd probably say, yeah, that's pretty dumb. And when you sin, do you think it's dumb? Oh, you don't? Okay, I need to preach better to you there. Sinning is dumb. Can we say that? All right. So that's what's happening here. And so their good idea, it was flawed in its beginning, and it was also flawed in its middle. And also their good idea was flawed in its ending. Look at verse 7. Look at verse 3 also. Therefore, the safety of Pharaoh will be your shame. That's the end of your good idea, shame. And the shelter in the shadow of Egypt, your humiliation. Verse 7, even Egypt, whose help is vain and empty. Therefore, I have called her Rahab, who has been exterminated. Egypt turned out to be an empty vessel. And Judah's good idea, it backfired. Sin is always empty. It can never deliver what it promises. Sin always, always, not sometimes, sin always backfires. When you reject the Word of God, when you grieve the Spirit of God, you set yourself up to be humbled by God. And again, that results in the shame and the humiliation of verse 3, of having your good idea turn into nothing. To have your good idea revealed to be an empty vessel. We're told there in verse 7 that the Lord refers, the last phrase there, that he refers to Egypt as Rahab. Now, most of us, if we were to say, who's Rahab? Well, she was that prostitute that lived in the city of Jericho that helped the spies when they came to spy out the land, and when the city of Jericho fell, it was just she and her family that were saved because of her faith. But now God refers to Egypt as Rahab. And the name Rahab itself in Hebrew means arrogant and proudful. Arrogance and pride. And so God is referring to Egypt as arrogance and pride. So Judah, why would you turn to arrogance and pride in order to solve your problem, in order to seek shelter, in order to have some kind of a resolution to your problem? Their good idea, it was flawed in the beginning, it was flawed in the middle, and it was flawed in its ending. They had a good idea that was a bad idea. They didn't have God's idea. Now, I've discovered in the scripture and in life that a lot of good ideas, they backfire, don't they? One of the good ideas in the Bible is the rebuilding of Jericho. We know that Joshua and the children of Israel, on that last day, they marched around Jericho for 7 days and the walls fell flat and the whole thing. And Joshua says this concerning Jericho. Then Joshua made them take an oath at that time, saying, "Cursed before the Lord is the man who rises up and builds this city Jericho. With the loss of his firstborn, he shall lay its foundation." The watchman waketh, but in vain.
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16: Let's say I wanted to fly to New York City. Well, I can't just go down to John Wayne Airport or LAX and just board a plane. No, I have to first buy a fare, and then I have to go through all the rigmarole you have to go through. Then I take my assigned seat, and then the guy in front of me must recline the entire flight, right? I always get behind that guy. I don't know why. One day a flight, in effect, is going to leave for heaven. Have you got your ticket? You say, well, how much does it cost? You can't afford it. Here's the good news. Jesus bought your ticket for the afterlife when he died on the cross for your sin. He's got it for you. You say, well, where do I get it? Years ago, I was speaking at one of our crusades, and my granddaughter Stella, who was just a little girl then, maybe around 2, was here, and I started talking about this ticket as an analogy, and she had one of the little flyers they give you when he came in, and she held it up and yelled to me from the crowd, "I have my ticket, Papa, I have my ticket." Well, it's not a flyer we gave you. Here's what it is. You must say, "Lord, I'm sorry for my sin. Come into my life." You must receive Christ. The Bible says, for as many as received him, he gave them the power to become sons of God. And then lastly, you must do it now. This is your moment. Jesus Christ is only a prayer away.
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19: Now, our murmuring often says more about us than it does about them. There are three reasons why people tend to be critical of others, and I want you to watch them in your own life, and I want to watch them in my life. Three reasons why we tend at times to be critical of others. Reason number one, we do not understand the depth of God's grace. When we understand the majesty of God's love, the magnitude of His forgiveness, the greatness of His goodness toward us, we will tend to be far more charitable toward others. We received grace so we can be gracious. You remember Paul's words in Ephesians 4 when he says, "Be kind to one another, tender-hearted, even as God for Christ's sake has forgiven you." When we sense how much we owe to Jesus for pardoning our sins, we will be much more forgiving toward others. We are forgiven so we can forgive. We are pardoned so we can pardon. We've been shown mercy so we can be merciful. We are loved so we can love. Christ speaks well of us so we can speak well of others. The first reason we tend at times to be critical is because we do not understand the fullness of God's grace. The second reason we at times tend to be critical is we don't understand the nature of our own hearts. We're insecure in our own relationship with Jesus and with others. Therefore, for some strange reason, when we criticize others and knock them down, we tend to feel that we can elevate ourselves. You see, here's an eternal truth. You never elevate yourself by pulling others down. Our assurance is in Christ. Our security is in Christ. Our worth is in Christ. And in some way, some strange way, it's hard to understand that some people feel if they criticize others, it fuels their own pride and makes them feel superior. When we criticize others, we can have this tinge of superiority. But when we're secure in Christ, we lift others up rather than pulling others down. So the second reason we sometimes criticize others with negative words is we don't understand the nature of our own hearts. Now, there's another reason. We don't understand the situation that they're going through. The less you understand about somebody else, the more you tend to be critical of that person. We make judgments without really knowing the facts. We have a superficial knowledge of the experience that they're going through, and we criticize what we do not know. Let me give you an example of this. Early one morning in New York City, there was a man riding on a train that Monday morning. And it's a commuter train. The train's packed with people. He's riding with his three kids. One child is about 5 years old. One child's about 6, 7. One child's about 9 or 10. And the kid, he's sitting down and his head is in his hands. I want you to picture this scene. The train is absolutely full of people. Some people are reading their newspaper. Some people are listening to music on their headphones. Some people are looking at the news on their iPhone. Some people are reading a book. And as this man is sitting on the train, his head's in his hands, his kids are running up and down the aisle of the train, the commuter train. They're loud, they're jumping on the seats, and people are getting nervous. And you can see that people are getting nervous. I mean, they're really nervous. And pretty soon, one lady puts down her newspaper and looks at the guy and says, "Sir, the least you can do is take care of your kids. Your kids are some of the most undisciplined kids I've ever seen. Why don't you get them under control, mister?" He looks up. The kids are down there a ways from him. And in a quiet whisper, he says, "I'm so sorry. We've just come from the hospital. My wife had a long battle with cancer and died last night. I haven't told my kids yet that I had my head in my hands. I was kind of ignoring them because I'm trying to figure out what to say when I come home." Did that lady feel any different when she knew the story? Did she feel any different? What do you think? Did she feel any different when she knew the story? See, when she knew the story, it made all the difference. Often we criticize others because we don't know the story. We don't know what they're going through. We don't know their heartache. We don't know the pain that they've experienced. I love what it says in Proverbs chapter 18, verse 13. Proverbs chapter 18, and you're looking there at verse 13. The book of Proverbs gives us such wisdom in human relationships, such wisdom in the way that we deal with others. Proverbs chapter 18, verse 13. The scripture says, "He who answers a matter before he hears it, it is a folly and shame to him." Now, I like the way the English Revised Version puts this. I'm a King James person, but sometimes you get a nuance. Proverbs 18, verse 13 says, same verse, "Let people finish speaking before you try to answer them." Oh, wow, husbands, wives, I should not dwell on this very much. Let your wife finish speaking before you try to answer her. Let your husband finish speaking his sentence before you interrupt halfway. No, I shouldn't have gone there. All right. "Let people finish speaking before you try to answer them. That way you will not embarrass yourself and look foolish." That's the Revised Standard of this. Isn't that? That's great. Let people finish. In other words, what's it saying? Listen to others. Try to understand why they respond the way they do. Attempt to enter their world and comprehend their life experience. Now, there's something, though, that we don't want to listen to. That's criticism about another person. Let's suppose that you are not the one doing the criticizing, but there's somebody that comes to you and they begin giving you this tirade of about somebody else. How do you handle that? Here's our fourth principle. If we listen to criticism about a brother or sister in Christ and enjoy, now notice the words, enjoy hearing about their failures, we are as guilty before God as if we spoke the words ourselves. So if I entertain enjoyment about listening to other people criticize other people, I'm as guilty before God. You remember in Revelation chapter 12, verse 11, it talks about the devil and enjoy, now notice the words, enjoy hearing about their failures.

0: chapter. And you'll notice there in the 12th chapter of the book of Revelation, Revelation chapter 12 and verse 10. And I heard a loud voice saying, "Now salvation and strength in the kingdom of our God and the power of his Christ have come, for the accuser of our brethren, who accused them before God day and night, has been cast down." What's the devil called here? He's called what? The accuser of our brethren. So if we listen to such talk, we become Satan's sympathizers. I don't want to be one of Satan's sympathizers, do you? I'm sure that you don't want to be one either. If we join in the criticism and speak evil or negatively of others, we develop those traits in our own lives. Look, here's a marvelous statement, quite long, but every sentence in it is remarkable. Gospel Workers, page 479. Gospel Workers, page 479. Cultivate. Now, when you cultivate your garden, what do you have to do when you cultivate the garden? You have to work at it, right? When you cultivate something, it doesn't come naturally. Cultivate the habit. Habits often don't come naturally, of speaking well of others. Dwell upon the good qualities of those with whom you associate and see as little as possible of their errors and failings. When tempted to complain what someone has said or done, praise something in that person's character. Earnest workers have no time for dwelling upon the faults of others. We cannot afford to live on the husks of others' faults and failings. Pretty plain, isn't it? But look at how this statement goes on. Evil speaking is a twofold curse. Why is evil speaking a twofold curse? Falling more heartily upon the speaker than upon the hearer. He who scatters the seeds of dissension and strife reaps in his own soul the deadly fruits. Now, this next sentence is powerful. The very act of looking for evil in others develops evil in those who look. By dwelling upon the faults of others, we are changed into the same image. But by beholding Jesus, talking of his love, perfection of character, we become changed into his image. So evil speaking produces what? Evil in those that look. So what do you do when somebody comes to you and begins criticizing somebody else? You simply smile and say to them, "Have you talked to John or Mary about this? Let me pray with you that when you approach them, that you'll approach them with a humble heart and the two of you will be reconciled." See, that's when somebody comes to me and says, "Pastor, have you heard this and this and this?" I say, "You know, I'm happy to pray with you about it, but if you talk to them about it." That leads me to the fifth principle in this, having the speech of Jesus.
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0: Conflicts can often be resolved if we follow the counsel in Matthew chapter 18, verse 15. It's amazing how you can solve conflicts. Jesus has given us wise counsel, and there's a practical reason for it. I want you to look at Matthew chapter 18 and verse 15. Here's your fifth principle. We can often resolve multiple conflicts if indeed, we follow the counsel of Jesus. Matthew 18, verse 15, Jesus says, "Moreover, if your brother sins against you," that is, if you have aught against your brother, "go and tell him his fault between you and him alone. If he hears you, you have gained your brother." That's a powerful passage. When the problems we have with another person are shared with other people, the problem spreads, and people tend to do what? They tend to take sides.

0: When you go to the other person, what does it do? It limits the conflict between the two of you. And why do you go? The purpose of going is reconciliation. The purpose of going is not so you can be defensive. The purpose of going is not so you can tell the other person how angry you are with them. The purpose of going is to unite heart with heart, mind with mind, spirit and spirit. Secondly, going directly to the other person enables us to understand their point of view. We may have misunderstood something they said. We may have created an unnecessary barrier. Following the biblical counsel removes that barrier. We can understand. Thirdly, following the biblical counsel by discussing the issue privately provides the best opportunity to avoid hostility. It provides the best opportunity to keep the other person from becoming super defensive. Approaching another when problems arise with an attitude of humility and a heart filled with forgiveness makes all the difference. The purpose of going directly to another is not to defend our point of view. It's not to argue for our position. It's to reconcile our differences. It's to create a spirit of unity so the devil can't drive a wedge between us. Sometimes, you know, after we've spoken to another, sometimes things don't work out as we wish they would, and maybe we need to bring somebody else with us to mediate, to solve conflicts. But most of all, we go in the spirit of kindness, love, humility, in the spirit of Christ to speak gracious words. The reason we go to another is to bring us together, not to create further separation. Now, here's the sixth principle. Encouraging words, hopeful words can make an eternal difference in somebody's life. They can save a life. John 6, verse 63. Jesus says to us that the words he speaks can save our life. And as we echo his words, we bring life to others. John 6, verse 63, what does Jesus say to you? It's the Spirit who gives life. The flesh profits nothing. The words that I speak to you, they are spirit and they are life. The words of Christ are life-giving. And when our words reflect the words of Jesus, they too become life-giving. I was in the major auditorium in Jamaica, actually in a large stadium there in Jamaica. We are having a satellite series that went through not only Jamaica, but all of Inter-America. And always before my meetings, I come an hour ahead of time, go over the sermon, pray about it, look out over an empty auditorium and think about the people that are going to be there and pray for those seats. The program producer was up in the balcony and he yelled down at me, "Pastor Mark!" I yelled back up. Now, we're in a large stadium. I'm getting ready to preach. I'm going over my sermon. I'm praying. I want no interruptions. He said, "Pastor Mark." "Yes." He said, "There's somebody on the phone. They need to talk to you." I yelled back, "Tell him to call me later after the meeting." He said that this lady is insistent. It's a young woman. She's got to talk to you. She got to talk now. All of a sudden, the Holy Spirit impresses me. "Forget about your sermon. Go talk to that lady." So I picked up the phone. "Hello, this is Pastor Mark Finley. Pastor, I just wanted to call you. You're the last person I'm going to talk to on this earth. I have the pills in my hand. I'm going to swallow them right now and commit suicide. But I want to give you my name. My father is a prominent elder in this country. And I want you to go and tell him after my death that I love him. And tell him that I had no hope." I said, "Tell me your story. Tell me your story. Tell me why you have no hope. Tell me what's driven you to that point." "Well, Pastor, I used to go to an Adventist college, but I got involved with my friends on Friday nights where the other kids were at Vespers. I was going out and partying a lot. got involved, been out drinking, a lifestyle that was not in harmony. I didn't let anybody know. I kept all those things secret. And Pastor, I feel so guilt-ridden. I feel so guilt-ridden that life is not worth living. Just tell my dad I loved him. We talked about God's mercy. We talked about his forgiveness. We talked about his love. I could tell that my words were getting through to her. And at the right moment, I said, I want you to do something for me right now. And I want you to keep your phone so I can hear you. I want you to go to the toilet right now and take those pills in your hand and flush them down. It was a serious moment, but usually I don't listen to people flushing the toilet. I said, I want you to flush them down right now. She flushes them. I go there. I'm listening. Are they all gone? Yes. Are there any more in the bottle? No, Pastor. Now, the next thing I want you to do is this. Who's your closest friend? She tells me. How far do they live from you? Oh, they're not far. I want you to go there right now. How long is it going to take you to get there? 10 minutes. When you get there, call me. And I'll tell you something. Give me the address. She gives me the address. I'll tell you what. If you don't go there, I'm coming after you. Whether you're dead or alive, I'm coming after you. You need to know this preacher is serious. You go there and call me. She calls me. All right. I want you to live for... talk to your friend for the next hour. After my sermon, I'm calling you again. So I call her again. We pray, and we pray, and we pray. And I say, look, where do you live? She gives me her address. I said, this is amazing. I'm flying in a helicopter to an appointment to preach to thousands of people about 5 minutes from where you live. I'll tell you what I want you to do. I want you to come to that sermon because I'm not preaching to everybody that night. I'm preaching to you, young lady. I preach a sermon called The Best Is Yet to Come. And I tell her, look, before I leave this place, you gotta come and talk to me. You gotta tell me you're gonna be okay. Or else I'm gonna be too worried about you. And you don't wanna worry an old preacher, please. I preach a sermon called The Best Is Yet to Come. The helicopter's in the field. People are greeting me, they're taking pictures. I don't care about that. All I wanna know is this lady gonna be okay? Is this lady gonna be okay? I'm heading for the helicopter. I don't have any idea whether she's in the audience. And I see this girl, about 19, break out of the crowd. She's coming running and running. I said, that's her. She takes my hand. She says, Pastor, you got to know. Your words made a difference. I'm going to be okay now. Amen. Jesus has forgiven me. You may not have an experience as dramatic as that, but your words are going to mean hope to somebody. Your words are going to be life to somebody. Your words are going to encourage somebody. Your words are going to lift their spirits. The seventh principle is this. The Christ who spoke positive, uplifting, encouraging words to those around him will give you the words to speak to others. Isaiah 50, verse 4. One of the most marvelous passages in all the Bible on the words we speak. Now, there are four things about our text that we need to know about. Isaiah 50, verse 4. I do not have the ability to speak the right word at the right time to people, but God can give us those words. God, through his Holy Spirit, can put the words in our mouth. Isaiah 50, verse 4. The Lord has given me. Let's read it together from the screen. You ready to read? The Lord has given me the tongue of the learned, that I should know how to speak a word in season to him who is weary. He wakens me morning by morning. He awakens my heart to hear as the learned. Now notice, first part of the text, the Lord God has given me the tongue of the learned. You and I are not wise enough to know who needs what word when. We're not wise enough to know that that person going by us needs a word of encouragement, a word of hope. We're not wise enough to speak the right word. But the Lord God, as we get up in the morning and say, Jesus, give me the words to speak to people around me today. Help me be a blessing to those around me today. Lord, help me speak the right words to those around me. The Lord God's given me the tongue of the learned that I may know how to speak. The tongue of the learned, that's what I say. How to speak, that's the way I say it. A word in season to him who's weary. What's in season? What's that mean, in season? At the right time.
1: 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And now, a final thought from Pastor Mark.
0: Is what you say important? Is how you say it important? Is the right time to say it important? Can you say the right thing in the wrong way at the wrong time? Is the best time to bring up problems 5 minutes before you go to sleep? Even if you say it in the right way, is there a right time? The Lord God has given me what? The tongue of the learned, that I might know what? How to speak a word when? In season to him that's weary. Our prayer each morning should be, God, help me speak encouraging, hopeful words at the right time, in the right way. Christ's Object Lessons, page 340. Wherever we are, we should watch for opportunities of speaking to others of the Savior. If we follow Christ's example in doing good, hearts will open to us as they did to him. Not abruptly, but with tact born of divine love, we can tell them of him who is chiefest among 10,000 and the one altogether lovely. This is the very highest work in which we can employ the talent of speech. It was given to us that we might present Christ as a sin-pardoning Savior. You may wonder what talents you have. The greatest talent that God has given you is the talent of speech.
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11: Welcome back to Where He Leads Me. My name is Laura Harris. I want to welcome you to the program today. Today, we are going to be talking about the believer's authority. And I also just want to share that, as some of you may have listened in the past, but maybe have missed the announcement, my husband, Mike, is doing very well. In fact, he's been very, very busy in his professional capacity. And because of the busyness of his work, we've made the decision, at least for the foreseeable future, we are going to do the things God has called us to do individually. Mike is going to do his work, which is his calling, and I'm going to carry on teaching, which is my calling. Mike and I are doing well. He is doing well. Today actually is our anniversary. We've been married for several decades, and it is great to be together with my husband, but I just wanted to give you some understanding of why Mike is not on the recording as much as he used to be. But today, I'm going to talk about the believer's authority, such an important topic for this time, this stage of human development, this stage in the world. We need to understand who we are, and we need to understand how to wield the sword of the Spirit. Hosea 4:6 says, "My people are destroyed for lack of knowledge. Because you have rejected knowledge, I will also reject you from being a priest for me. Because you have forgotten the law of your God, I will also forget your children." Wow, that is a very tough verse, but I want to highlight the very first portion of that verse. "My people are destroyed for lack of knowledge." Those are the words of the Lord. And when the Lord was saying that, he did not say, "My people are destroyed for lack of power. My people are destroyed for lack of authority." But he said, "My people are destroyed for lack of knowledge." When we do not have knowledge, we are as good as defeated. And how we get knowledge is by getting in the Word of God. And so today, I want to talk to you about the believer's authority. I want to talk to you about how we wield our sword of the Spirit against the enemy, and we get the enemy out of our health, we get the enemy out of our circumstances, we get the enemy out of our families. I want to talk to you about spiritual authority. So I want to give you some background about spiritual authority through the Scripture. In Genesis 1:28, it says, "Then God blessed them, and God said to them, 'Be fruitful and multiply, fill the earth and subdue it, have dominion over the fish of the sea, over the birds of the air, and over every living thing that moves on the earth. Of course, this was God talking to Adam and Eve when he's saying, be fruitful and multiply, fill the earth and subdue it, and have dominion over everything. So God gave Adam and Eve a measure of spiritual authority over the earth. We know the story in Genesis chapter 3. Adam and Eve fell. They listened to the lies of Satan. When they fell, so did their dominion over the earth also fall. Satan ended up with a measure of authority that he had until Jesus was resurrected after being crucified on the cross. And we also learn in 2 Corinthians 4, verses 3 and 4, that even if our gospel is veiled, it is veiled to those who are perishing, whose minds the God of this age has blinded, who do not believe, lest the light of the gospel of the glory of Christ, who is in the image of God, should shine upon them. But the part I want to pull out of this is that the God of this age, which is Satan, has blinded the minds of those who do not believe. But this tells us that Satan is the God of this age. He does have power on the earth. He had power and authority all through the Old Testament, all through the New Testament, until the death, burial, and resurrection of Jesus Christ. But we know, as it says in 1 Corinthians 15:45, that the first man, Adam, became a living being, but the last man, Adam, who is Jesus Christ, became a life-giving spirit. So we know that Adam and Eve forfeited the authority on the earth to Satan. Satan kept the authority until Jesus came, and until he was crucified, died, was buried, and rose again on the third day. When Jesus said, it is finished, he was saying, I have finished the work that you have given me to do. I have become the atoning sacrifice. I have become a curse for all who were cursed. In Galatians 3:13, Jesus Christ became a curse for us so that we did not have to live under the curse of the fall any longer. So we know that in Matthew 28:18-20, after Jesus was resurrected, he walked on the earth for a period of 40 days, and immediately before he ascended into heaven to sit at the right hand of the Father, he said these words in Matthew 28:18-20. All authority has been given to me in heaven and on earth. Go, therefore, and make disciples of all nations, baptizing them in the name of the Father and of the Son and of the Holy Spirit, teaching them to observe all things that I have commanded you. And lo, I am with you always, even to the end of the age. Amen. But listen to the first part of this passage. Jesus came to the disciples and he said, all authority has been given to me in heaven and on earth. Go, therefore. He is saying all authority is now restored in the Godhead after the resurrection of Jesus Christ. He had been given all authority. What does all mean? If Mike were here, he would say all means all. But all authority had been given to Jesus, which means Satan no longer has authority. Now, I want to tell you, Satan has power, but he does not have any authority. We're going to talk about the importance of that statement as we go through this program. But all authority had been given to Jesus. And so Jesus told us to go, therefore, and make disciples of all of the nations. At that point, Satan is limited in what he can do to us. He cannot outstay his invitation. He cannot outstay where we have taken authority over him in the name of Jesus. Jesus basically gave us a power of attorney when he said, all authority has been given to me. Now you go therefore. The therefore relates back to all of the authority that Jesus had been given. Go, because I now have all authority. I'm sending you out in my authority. Jesus has basically given us a power of attorney. You may know Mike and I are attorneys by profession, and I practiced law for many years before I stopped practicing law to serve the Lord. But one of the things about a power of attorney is if you sign a document that says you are giving someone the power of attorney, they have authority to do everything that you could do for yourself. They can sign notes, they can sign deeds, they can bind you legally in every way that you could bind yourself. That is what a power of attorney is. In essence, Jesus has given us his power of attorney. He still has all authority, but he's saying, you can go write checks on my name. You can go act on my behalf. In fact, he tells us to act on his behalf and not to call on him to do the things that he has asked us to do while we're serving him here. So, let's look at what this means in terms of our authority over Satan. James 4:7 says, therefore submit to God, resist the devil, and he will flee from you. Listen to that again, James 4:7. Therefore submit to God, resist the devil, and he will flee from you. I want you to understand three things about this passage. Therefore submit to God. Our first order of business is to yield and submit to God. And when we use the power of the name of Jesus Christ, that comes out of relationship. We are not in proper relationship with the Lord if we are not submitted to Him. So therefore, submit to God. That's the first thing. The second thing is resist the devil. If Satan had any authority over us, if we resisted him, he would not go. But when we are told to resist the devil, that means that we can kick him out of our circumstances by resisting him. And that means he has to go when we resist him. We're going to talk about how to resist him, but primarily we resist him through the Word of God. That is the sword of the Spirit that we use. But the third thing that I want you to see about James 4:7 is that when we resist the devil, he will flee from us. Flee means to run from as in terror. When we resist the devil, he is afraid of Jesus, whom we as believers represent. He may not be afraid of us, but he is afraid of us as we stand in the power of attorney of Jesus Christ. So it says in full, therefore submit to God, resist the devil, and he will flee from you. Likewise, 1 Peter 5:8-9 says, be sober and vigilant, because your adversary the devil walks about like a roaring lion, seeking whom he may devour. Resist him, steadfast in faith, knowing that the same sufferings are experienced by your brotherhood in this world. But look what it's saying. Be sober, be vigilant, because your adversary the devil walks around like a roaring lion. He is not a roaring lion. He is pretending to be something that he is not. He is not a roaring lion, but he is like a roaring lion. He is seeking whom he may devour. But look at the instruction. Resist him, steadfast in faith. We resist the devil in faith. How does our faith grow? Faith comes by hearing, and hearing by the word. That's Romans 10:17. Faith comes by hearing, and hearing by the word of God. When we want to grow our faith, we grow it through the word of God. Also, Ephesians 6:12 says, for we do not wrestle against flesh and blood, but against principalities, against powers, against rulers of darkness in this age. Likewise, Ephesians 4:27 says, nor give place to the devil. We don't want to give any place to the devil. We don't want to give any opening to him in our lives. And so what does all this mean? Where do we stand? How do we operate in this understanding that Satan has no authority? Well, one of the primary places that we look is Mark 16, 17, and 18. And I have really been studying the Word of God, and this is one of the primary passages that I have really submitted to memory. And I know there are some parts of it that are not as easy to understand, but I really love what this is saying to us. Mark 16, 17 says, "And these signs will follow those who believe. In my name, they will cast out demons." You know, that is such a powerful statement. These signs will follow those who believe. Those who believe have the power and authority in the name of Jesus to cast out demons. If you don't believe it, it's not going to happen anyway. That is one of the conditions of this passage, that these signs will follow those who believe. In my name, they will cast out demons. So when we believe the power and authority of the name of Jesus Christ, we will cast out demons when we compel them to go in the name of Jesus Christ. And then at the end of that passage, at the end of Mark 16, 18, it says that they will lay hands on the sick and they will recover. You know, this is a very common thing that we see in Scripture. Demons are cast out and then people are healed. Not every illness is a result of a demonic opposition in someone's life, but many times those illnesses are a result of demonic opposition in someone's life. Matthew 8:16 says, "When evening had come, they brought him many who were demon-possessed, and he cast out the spirits with the word and healed all who were sick." Look at that. When evening had come, they brought him, Jesus, many who were demon-possessed. But look what it says. He cast out the spirits with a word and healed all who were sick. Who did he heal? He healed them all. He cast out the spirits that were brought before him with a word. It does not say he cast out some of the spirits. It says he cast out these spirits with a word. And if you look at that in Greek, it says he cast out spirits with his word. So faith comes by hearing, and hearing by the word of God, Romans 10, 17. And so let's look at what it says, that Jesus cast out the spirits with a word and healed all who were sick. Jesus did it, but I want to show you that the disciples also did it. They did it in the authority of the name of Jesus Christ. And in fact, in Acts chapter 3, Peter said to the beggar who was laid at the gate beautiful day after day, "Silver and gold I do not have, but what I do have, in the name of Jesus Christ of Nazareth, rise up and walk." There is such power in the name of Jesus. We have to have that revelation, and we need to get in the Word of God to bolster our faith in the power and in the faith of the name of Jesus. Let's look at Philippians 2, 9 and 10. "Therefore God has also highly exalted him and given him the name which is above every name, that at the name of Jesus every knee should bow, of those in heaven and of those on earth and of those under the earth, and that every tongue should confess that Jesus Christ is Lord, to the glory of God the Father." But look what it says in Philippians 2, 9 and 10. God has given Jesus the name which is above every name. And every knee will bow at the name of Jesus Christ. Every knee in heaven, every knee on earth, and every knee under the earth. Well, who does that encompass? That encompasses angels, it encompasses humans, it encompasses demons. Every living thing will bow the knee to the name of Jesus Christ, including Satan and the forces of the demonic principality. At the end of Jesus' ministry, Jesus told the believers that we would ask in his name. He was saying, "Until now, you've not asked anything in my name. But when I go, you're going to ask in my name, and the Father is going to give you what you ask of him." I want to read to you John 16 with the emphasis on verse 23 and 24, but I want to read verse 22 so you understand the context. Jesus was speaking, and he said in John 16, 22, "Therefore you now have sorrow, but I will see you again, and your heart will rejoice, and your joy no one will take from you. And in that day, you will ask me nothing. Most assuredly, I say to you, whatever you ask the Father in my name, he will give you. Until now, you have asked nothing in my name. Ask, and you will receive, that your joy may be full. So Jesus is saying, we're going to be reunited again. And when we're reunited, you're not going to need to ask me anything. But in the meantime, I'm telling you that whatever you ask the Father in my name, he will give it to you. And Jesus went on to say, until now you have asked nothing in my name. Ask and you will receive, that your joy may be made full. Jesus is giving us the authority to ask the Father in his name. And that means that we stand in the authority, in the power of attorney of the name of Jesus Christ. I also want to draw your attention to John 14:13-14, where it says, and whatever you ask in my name, that I will do, that the Father may be glorified in the Son. If you ask anything in my name, I will do it. Well, in John 14, Jesus says he will do it. In John 16, Jesus said the Father will do it. The Father, Son, and Holy Spirit, the Godhead, are in perfect unity. And our prayers are answered. When the Father hears us, the Son hears us, we know that we will have those things that we ask of him. In fact, I want to go to another scripture, which is 1 John 5:14-15. Now, this is the confidence that we have in him, that if we ask anything according to his will, he hears us. And we know that if he hears us, whatever we ask, we know that we will have the petitions that we have asked of him. This is talking about Jesus. John is talking in 1 John 5:14-15, that we have confidence that when we ask in his will. How do we know we're asking in the will of God? When we ask according to the scripture. When we pray the scripture, we are praying the will of God. That's why it's very important, I think, when we pray, to pray according to the will of God. I just also want to reiterate that when we pray in the name of Jesus, it comes out of relationship. We just can't use the name of Jesus as a lucky charm or some kind of special tool. It is not a tool. It is born out of relationship. So in Acts 19, we see the seven sons of Sceva, who was a priest that wanted to exorcise or do deliverance ministry on a demon-possessed man. And so they said to this demon, or the demon-possessed man, we exorcise you by the Jesus whom Paul preaches. They didn't even know Jesus, but they're saying, Paul talks about some Jesus, and we're going to cast you out by the Jesus whom Paul preaches. So they're using the name of Jesus, and they're using the name of Paul, but there is no relationship there. But the evil spirit responded in Acts 19:15, and said this, and the evil spirit answered and said, Jesus I know, and Paul I know, but who are you? So we have the authority to stand on the power of the name of Jesus through relationship. When we try to exercise and use the power of the name of Jesus without any authority, it's not going to get us nearly as far as when we are in relationship with the Lord. So we are victorious. When we're in relationship, when we understand the power of the name of Jesus, we are victorious. Romans 8:37 says, yet in all these things, we are more than conquerors through him who loved us. We are more than conquerors. We are not the conquered. And I want to say that we are not fighting to obtain a victory. We already have the victory in Jesus Christ. Jesus has already defeated everything he is going to defeat on the cross. If he hadn't, his work would not have been finished. And that was one of the things Jesus said, the last few words of his life, it is finished. And so we're standing in a position of victors. And so we're fighting from a position of victory, not to victory. We're fighting from a position of we've already won, but we are enforcing that which Jesus is giving us. It's like the enemy is here running amok, because the body of believers don't realize that we are already victorious. We don't have to take what the enemy is throwing at us. He's already been defeated. We just have to enforce it through the Word of God and through our relationship and through the power of the name of Jesus Christ. Remember, Romans 8:37 says, "Yet in all these things we are more than conquerors through Him who loves us." Who is the one who loves us? It's Jesus Christ. In all these things we are more than conquerors through Jesus Christ. We never want to forget that we stand in the authority of Jesus Christ, that Jesus is the one who possesses all authority, but He's given us the right to call upon the name of Jesus. And when we do, Jesus is going to hear us and answer us. The Father is going to hear us and answer us. And we are already victorious. So when we are praying, we are talking to God. But when we are exercising authority, as we're talking about today, we're telling the devil to get out of our circumstances. We're telling the mountain to move. We're telling the disease to go. We're telling our circumstances to line up with the Word of God. We are telling the devil to go. We are telling our mountain to be cast into the sea. We're telling our disease to go. We are telling our circumstances to line up with the Word of God. We are speaking to our obstacles, and we are doing exactly what Jesus told us to do. When we stand in authority, we're doing what Jesus wants us to be doing. It says in Mark 11:23-24, "For assuredly I say to you, whoever says to this mountain, 'Be removed and be cast into the sea,' and does not doubt in his heart, but believes those things he says will be done, he will have whatever he says. Therefore I say to you, whatever things you ask when you pray, believe that you receive them, and you will have them." There's some very important parts to Mark 11:23-24, but primarily it says, when you speak and do not doubt in your heart, but believe those things that you say will be done, that you'll have whatever you say. So we stand in authority. We take claim over our day, and we take claim over our lives and our circumstances, and we speak and we say, "This is the day that the Lord has made. We will rejoice and be glad in it." We also say, "No weapon formed against me shall prosper, and every tongue that rises against me in judgment, I shall condemn." The Lord has made us the head and not the tail, and we shall be above only and not beneath. We also know that He who is in us is greater than he who is in the world. And I'm going to leave you with this scripture verse, Luke 10:19. This is probably one of the most important verses that you'll hear today. "Behold, I give you the authority to trample on serpents and scorpions and over all the power of the enemy, and nothing shall by any means hurt you." It is so important for us to not draw back, not to be timid. When we are serving the Lord, to understand who we are, to understand our identity, to understand who God is calling us to be, and to know that Jesus has already defeated the spiritual forces of evil and wickedness in this world, we, in the name of Jesus, stand fully in that victory that Jesus has already died to give us. As we get ready to close out our program on Believer's Authority, I want to leave you with an example. When you think of an NFL football game, there are 11 players on each side. Those players are filled with brute strength. They are in top physical condition. They are strong. They are able to do the job that they have been hired to do. But they are also controlled by the officials on the field. The official in a football game probably has less strength than any player on the field. However, he can control the game because of the power of the NFL standing behind him. Where the players might not listen to the official, they are certainly controlled by the power of the National Football League. So this is an example of how we are when we come up against our enemy. Our enemies, the demonic forces of evil, are spiritual beings. They have powers that we do not have. However, as we stand in the authority of Jesus Christ, we can control them with our words, much like the football official does on the football field. It is just a little example of how our authority works. We personally can't control anything. However, in the name of Jesus Christ and under the power and authority of Jesus Christ, we can control those things that would come against us. I also want to remind you that our past programs are on our website, whereheleadsme.org, and there is a radio broadcast tab. And all of the past programs are there and available if you want to go back and listen to other programs. So we invite you to just go to our website, whereheleadsme.org. Let's close with a prayer. Dear Lord Jesus, thank you for the power of the Word. Thank you for the power of the name of Jesus. Thank you, God, that you are teaching us that we have authority, that we are not fighting for victory from our enemy, but we are fighting from victory against our enemy and enforcing what you died to give us. Lord Jesus, receive all praise, honor, and glory. In Jesus' name we pray. Amen. Until next week. God bless you.
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0: such a time as this. God said it, not me. Everyone will listen and turn from his evil way. So that's why I still have hope for America. They might not listen, but the hope is there that they call them to repentance. Oh, wayward nation, would you come back to God again and drink deeply of the fountain of living water? Would you repent of your sin and embrace the one true and living God? They might not listen. Hollywood might want to strip me of my license, even though I don't have one. They might want to kill me, but God says they might listen. So again, I love my Calvinist brothers, but...
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0: And so here's some practical application on better understanding God's will. We plan, but God directs. Number one, the absolute will of God. Now, this is the will of God that no matter what you do, guess what's going to happen? God's will. There's no if you do this, when you do this, I'll consider this. This is, here it is. This is my will. Good luck trying to stop that. Romans 9, it said that Rebekah will conceive Isaac for the children. Listen to this. The children weren't even being, they weren't even born yet. They haven't done anything right or wrong, but the purpose of God according to election might stand. Not based on any of their works, but on God who called them. And it was said, Romans 9 is quoting Genesis, the older shall serve the younger. God says, my will of election will stand. You will not stop that. No king, no kingdom, no army, no demonic desire, demonic demon is going to stop this perfect will of God. And then, you know, that's what we're going to talk about. We have permissive will of God, different areas of God's will. We even see a demonic opposition, like when Daniel was fasting and praying. Daniel's prayer was answered on day one, but it took 3 weeks. And the angel said, the prince of Persia held me up. Spiritual battle. So see, here's God's will, but then the enemy can come in and thwart some of those plans. But when it comes to this absolute will of God, we see this word election and elect in Matthew 24 as well, refers to the very elect. And so, this is so funny because I don't have any of this in my notes, but the first service I talked about this point, and it was a person's first time here, and believe it or not, they were struggling with this issue of election, and it was able to clarify some things for them. Now, I don't know exactly what clarified, because this topic brings a certain level of healthy tension, and anytime, you know, there's tension between two camps in Christianity, some healthy tension is good. When you're holding up a big pole, you have healthy tension on both sides. And so what election is, to summarize it biblically, election is, especially in the Old Testament, God elects or calls a certain person to accomplish a certain task. They are elect to do this. Abraham, Isaac, and Jacob, you are the elect, the chosen to bring in the nation of Israel. There's no way around it. You're elect. That's your calling. You are elect. And then in Matthew and in other places, I mean, if we had a whole couple hours to unpack some verses, in election, initially it had to deal with the nation of Israel. And then we do see that now the church, Christians, are worked into this concept of election, that God will choose certain people for certain tasks. He actually, Paul was on his way to kill Christians, persecute Christians. And God said, enough of that, knocked him down to the ground, and said, Paul, you're actually called, you're elected to be a chosen vessel of mine. Oh, well, change of plans. Did you know that Jeremiah, before he was even born, the Bible says, before you were formed in your mother's womb, I called you. That's interesting. I called you to be a prophet among the nations. I don't know if he had much of a choice in that. I mean, some people say he could have rejected it. Oh, well, I mean, I don't know. Scripture's silent, so I'm going to remain silent. But God called him. He said, I'm creating this child, this DNA, deribonucleic acid, in the mother's womb to be this prophet. He's elect to do that. John the Baptist was called when? At conception, possibly. In mother's womb, he was filled with the Spirit. And so we see the election is clearly taught in the Bible. Where it gets challenging is some people will say and teach that God only elects certain people to salvation. In other words, of the billions and billions of people throughout history, God only chooses certain people, elects them. And that elect is the chosen. They are elect by God, predestined. They have no choice in the matter, and they are chosen, elect, to go to heaven. And then the billions of others who aren't chosen then are by default damned to hell because they're not elect, they're not chosen. So personally, I don't see that in the Bible. I have a hard time putting a lot of scriptures together to teach when God says repent and believe. He's not saying, well, you know what, billions of you can't. I'm just going to say that just to say it. When God commands something, it tells me that person has the ability to repent and believe. So to me, it's not a good work. It's how God created us to repent and believe and reject or accept. And so there's a divide in the church, though. Just because I made that statement, some people do not come to this church. Because of that statement, oh well, I'm not here to please men. I'm just telling you how the Bible I read clearly teaches election. But it also teaches that God is not willing that any should perish, but that all come to repentance. So what do you do with that scripture and others? But it does teach if God, so I think God can call whoever he wants to call for salvation. I want this person, John the Baptist, I need Jeremiah, and I need Paul. Okay, yes, for sure. But that doesn't necessarily mean that he elects only certain people to come to heaven. And that's a big debate between Calvinism and Arminianism, and it hasn't been solved for 2,000 years. You know, there's been debates going on for centuries, and that's because some people feel very strongly about an issue, and some people feel very strongly about another issue. A lot of it has to do with the experience. We look through biblical text through our own experience. God clearly drew me to salvation, so obviously election must be true. God, man, I repented and I believed and I struggled and I had to make a choice. So obviously this is true. And so that's where it gets challenging as we look, don't we? We all look at, when we talk about the power of the Holy Spirit, we usually bring in our own experience about that. And so all you need to know is, I believe that the Bible has a healthy tension there. That man is responsible for his actions and judged based on those actions. God, man, I repented and I believed and I struggled and I had to make a choice.

me. And Charles Spurgeon even said, we see God's sovereignty and man's responsibility running like two separate lines, and we won't know where they cross until eternity. And so I just think that's very healthy, because I can't for the life of me, if you take this thought process out all the way to the end, that God creates then people, billions of people, creates them. There's nothing they can do, even though the Bible says, repent and believe. It's your choice. You're judged based on your choice. These billions of people are created basically to go to hell. I know I said repent, but you can't because you're not elect. I can't gravitate towards that. I can't believe that because of all the scriptures in the Bible that talk about God not willing that people should perish, that sending his son, all who believe, I love the whole world. And you can get really deep into theological discussions. You just need to know that God is sovereign and man is responsible for his actions, if I were to sum that up. So, the absolute will of God. Then we have the permissive will of God. The permissive will of God. Romans 1 is actually a great example of that if you read it tonight. And if you ever wonder, like, Where does the LGBTQ issues come from? Where does the homosexuality issue come from? Where does the gay marriage issue come from? Just read Romans 1. As soon as they begin banning the Bible, that's probably going to be the first chapter. Trust me, if it was up to some legislators, you would have a whole new version of the Bible. And it talks about that God is clearly revealed. But instead of embracing the truth, they suppress the truth. They begin to worship the creation and the creature instead of the God who created them, and they exchange the truth for a lie, and they begin to worship creation. God then gives them over to a debased and corrupted mind, and it says they begin to exchange the natural use of a body, natural use as God designed it, and they were filled with vile passions, men loving men and women loving. It's in Romans 1. It's crystal clear. There's really no debate. Are we even having conversations that men can have babies? How is this possible? Or you ask a Supreme Court justice to define a woman, and she's, I can't. Folks, we have, this is asinine. Is there any stronger words? This is ridiculous. This is ludicrous. It's crystal clear. But when you begin to suppress the truth, God gives you over to a debased and corrupted mind. You'll believe whatever. And people want to fight and argue. Who are you to say that men can't become pregnant? That is so male racist. Male racist racism. All you have to do is look at the design. Where's the baby coming out? Golly. There's no womb to support life. It's just silly. But I know pastors, they'll say, don't talk about that stuff. The problem is everyone else is talking about lies, and those who are supposed to be talking about the truth are so quiet so they don't offend people. That's what wokeness is. Wokeness, political correctness. You're going to offend a whole... Yeah, God's word is going to offend quite a bit of people. And the more we progress, the more we digress, it's actually going to get more offensive and more offensive and more offensive because we've created a whole generation of crybabies that can't have their feelings hurt. And yes, we can challenge things that are wrong. Did you know that I could come up here, I don't care if you call me political or not, but I could come up here and with the Bible talk about our borders. I could talk about sanctuary cities and the immigration issue and what's going on in Martha's Vineyard from a biblical perspective. Why shouldn't we? Did you know that President Biden can fly in immigrants under the radar at midnight or 2 a.m. and drop them off somewhere and sneakily
But if Governor DeSantis decides to put him on a bus, put him into a sanctuary city that they said they're a sanctuary city, and put

them there now, he's evil. The hypocrisy is alarming. Grow up, wake up, and look at the truth. And just saying that, people on Facebook, I'm throwing your books in the trash. I can't believe you. I thought you were loving. I am loving. Let's do it the right way. Let's help immigrants that need help. I see the mom and their dad and their kids, like, how can we help them? I love them. Right? That's what we're supposed to do. And theoretically, technically, you should be able to send them to a sanctuary city. Hello, hence the word sanctuary, meaning you're welcome here. We can take care of you. But once you do that, no. See, what happens is the truth comes out. These groups are after votes, and they do not truly love people. And that's the truth. If we can't tell you the truth, who can? And now, granted, a group this size, the internet this size, I know that's not going to please everyone, absolutely. But it's the truth, and I think we need to give, especially the younger generation, the truth. Let them know, here's what's really happening, here's how this works. They don't want to secure the borders because they want votes. The only reason they want you to think they're out for helping the poor is to get votes. They're not really out to helping the poor, because all you have to do is check their tithing records and see where their money really goes. I want to appear like I want to help people. But when the people really come that need help, Martha's Vineyard, they already kicked them all out of their area. Did you know that? All of those immigrants, why not say, hey, you know what? I've got a guest house. Let me see, is there some Christians here and families that really, let me see if I can help you. When the rubber meets the road, they drop the ball. It's called hypocrisy. And they need to be called out because they are deceptive and it's false narratives that are causing division in our nation. So, my political rant for the day is over. But did I say anything that's not only not true, but is necessary and needs to be said in this culture? Here's why I'm so passionate about this. You see young adults, 15, 16, 17, watching deceptive CNN and being brainwashed into thinking the good people are evil and thinking the evil people are good. And that has to be, I have to say something, because it's wrong. It's deceptive. And that's how the enemy works. Romans 1:21. You guys are getting me off track here. The second service. Choices have consequences, good and bad. That's God's, what do we call this will? His permissive will. I mean, he allows things to happen. Now, this is incredible. This is going to move right into number three, God's conditional will. I've got to read this for you. Jeremiah 26, 2 through 3. Thus says the Lord. Okay, God is saying this. Not Shane, not Jeremiah. God is saying this to Jeremiah. Do not diminish a word. What does that mean? Well, I know exactly what that means, because I have to deal with the same things Jeremiah does as a preacher. That means I get up here and I'm like, such and such is here. I can't talk about that. No, they're not going to like this one. And you're new? It's your first time? And they're such and such. They hate when I get political. Man, what, you see? But is that not what this is? He says, Jeremiah, you better not. A double dog dare. Do not diminish one word. You tell the people they are backslidden. You tell the people they are sinners. You tell the people they are spiritual adulterers and they have embraced idolatry and harlotry. Jeremiah, you call them to repentance. I don't care what they say. I don't care if they want to kill you, but my word is in you like a burning fire, and you let it out and you let it fall where it may. And I have to rely on that every single week. Do not diminish a word. And you think I'm joking, but I'm not. I do that. Oh, they're not going to like this part. They're not going. I just had a conversation with somebody who left because I am too political. I don't know what to tell you. Do not diminish a word. It's what God puts on my heart. You're not going to find the perfect church. And I do it. Oh, there's the big givers. Oh, my gosh. Now, we don't know that because I don't see offering records at all. But sometimes people, they'll, hey, here's a $10,000 check. Here's a $20,000 check. Put it towards children's ministry, whatever you guys want. And then, oh, is this going to offend? Is this going to upset them? Oh, and then they don't want me, you know. And if there's new, I've had, and we love all ethnicities, but being careful with what I, you know, people get upset, Hispanic community upset at the immigration issue.
when we're saying the same thing, we love all groups. How can we help? Do it the right way. And if I talk about, back when I used to just mention five letters, I've had some African-Americans leave the church because I mentioned Trump too much. And so, but I understand what they're feeling. I understand it once I talk to them, you know what I mean? So I'm just trying to tell you, I understand. And I asked Pastor, am I talking about this too much? Am I upsetting? Ask him. Every other week or so, is this, and people, I'll ask people, I'm open for feedback, but it has to come from the right heart. I don't want to hear from Negative Nelly or Judgmental Jerry. I want to hear from people who love the church and will speak the truth in love. And I go to dozens of core team members, and when they all say, no, we need to hear this, then I'm just going to set my course and let the chips fall where they may. So that's what he's saying here. That's why I did like COVID. I just had a camera. Here's what I got to say. I can't see anybody. I'm just going to preach, and I'll see you next week. But he's saying that, do not diminish a word, which tells me he might want to diminish a word because there's cowardliness and weakness coming in. When the flesh comes up, the Holy Spirit may be quenched. And he's saying, Jeremiah, do not diminish a word. Why? Why? This is amazing. God said it, not me. Perhaps everyone will listen and turn from his evil way. So that's why I still have hope for America. They might not listen, but the hope is there that they call them to repentance. Oh, wayward nation, would you come back to God again and drink deeply of the fountain of living water? Would you repent of your sin and embrace the one true and living God? They might not listen. Hollywood might want to strip me of my license, even though I don't have one. They might want to kill me. But God says they might listen. So again, I love my Calvinist brothers, but this brings that doctrine into question. They might listen and repent. The Bible often says, you were not willing. You did not repent. It never says you could not repent. It never says you could not. It always says you would not. See, the choice goes back on them. Just upset a lot of people today. I'm telling you. It's funny for you guys, not for me. My poor wife, we have a conversation. She goes, I don't know that many people don't get upset. I go, I just don't share it with you. And you gotta just guard. Amend your ways. This is God. Amend your way, telling the people, amend your ways, change your ways, repent, and obey the voice of the Lord. Then the Lord will relent concerning the doom he has pronounced against you. So if you read Scripture, if you believe Scripture, do you believe that? Because that tells me inside God's permissive will, next screen, will be his conditional will. That tells me God can change his plans.

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5: Let's say I wanted to fly to New York City. Well, I can't just go down to John Wayne Airport or LAX and just board a plane. No, I have to first buy a fare, and then I have to go through all the rigmarole you have to go through. Then I take my assigned seat, and then the guy in front of me must recline the entire flight, right? I always get behind that guy. I don't know why. But one day a flight, in effect, is going to leave for heaven. Have you got your ticket? You say, well, how much does it cost? You can't afford it. Here's the good news. Jesus bought your ticket for the afterlife when he died on the cross for your sin. He's got it for you. You say, well, where do I get it? Years ago, I was speaking at one of our crusades, and my granddaughter Stella, who was just a little girl then, maybe around two, was here, and I started talking about this ticket as an analogy, and she had one of the little flyers they give you when he came in, and she held it up and yelled to me from the crowd, I have my ticket, Papa, I have my ticket. Well, it's not a flyer we gave you. Here's what it is. You must say, Lord, I'm sorry for my sin. Come into my life. You must receive Christ. The Bible says, for as many as received him, he gave them the power to become sons of God. And then lastly, you must do it now. This is your moment. Jesus Christ is only a prayer away.
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12: During the Korean War, Communist North Korea, the communist forces have overran a number of villages in South Korea. One of those villages that they overran, they, as always, have a policy of gathering all the community leaders first, and they kill them first. But in one particular village, among those leaders, there was a Christian man who ran an orphanage in that village. And when the communist commandant, the officer, learned that this Christian man ran an orphanage, he decided to spare his life. But in order to instill fear, he forced that man, that Christian man, to watch him, the communist, kill his son, the Christian man's son, who was 19 years old, in cold blood. At the end of the Korean War, the communist officer was captured and tried for crimes, atrocities that he has committed. And he was tried before a United Nations tribunal. He was convicted, and just before a sentence was imposed on him, the very man who was the head of that Christian orphanage went in front of the tribunal and pleaded with him to spare this man's life, the man who killed his son. He said, "Give him to me, and I'll train him." And sure enough, the tribunal released the prisoner to the custody of the orphanage director. And true to his word, the Christian man trained him, shared Christ with him. Then he discipled him. That communist officer later on went on to be one of South Korea's most prominent pastors. If you are anything like me, when you hear these stories or read about them, and you're bound to ask a question. Could I have done that? It's a great question to ponder. Could I have loved that man who killed my son? Thankfully and mercifully, I don't have to answer the question. I think all of us know how easy it is to love the beautiful people, to love the lovable people, to love the influential people, to love those who serve our purpose. Non-believers do all that, and some will even do better than the believers. That does not require supernatural power. That does not require the transforming faith in Jesus Christ. That does not require a new nature in Christ. Loving those who love us is not a big deal. One thing that we all must understand, however, as we look into this passage, is that this was a big problem in first century church, the very first church. It was a big problem. I'm going to explain it to you. That's why you need to understand the Bible in context, historical and cultural. Although it was a first century problem, it has a 21st century application. Remember, this is the first church. It was planted in a Jewish culture. And in the Jewish culture, there were a certain group of people, a certain class of people who were manipulators or who were intimidators in the synagogues. And they demanded to be seated at certain places. And what's James trying to say to them is that this should not happen in the Church of Jesus Christ. Today, the problem is the same, although it has a different form. Today, many Christian leaders are so anxious to be accepted by secular society. So they say and do all sorts of things to be approved by society. They compromise their own convictions. They use double talk, use evasive language that does not stand for the truth. They use this, what I call double talk, in order to confuse people and not let people know exactly where they stand. And they express doubt about their own belief. Why? Oh, that the elite culture may accept them, so that the elite culture may approve of them, so that the elite culture may not call them narrow-minded, so that the elite culture may not call them prejudiced. And who in the world wants to be called narrow-minded or prejudiced these days? No one, right? So the enemy of Christ uses this very form of intimidation to silence believers from proclaiming the whole truth as it is in God's Word. Cause some church leaders to compromise what they know to be the truth because they want to be accepted, so they will say things contrary to the truth. Nowadays, that's the equivalence of what was happening in the first century that James was trying to warn the people against. Now, there are many people misunderstand this passage, and they think that James basically is closing the door on the rich. That is not what he's doing here at all. You got to understand it in context. Today, the power hungry, those who are self-seekers, those who are manipulators, those who are always seeking a place of honor, they come from all sorts of economic backgrounds. They're not necessarily the rich. Jesus would never allow the Pharisees to manipulate him and to intimidate him. And they tried. Read the Gospels. How many times they try to put false guilt on him and they try to make him feel bad about this and bad about this. He would never allow them. And when they come to trick him and ask him a question, and they say, "What about?" He said, "Let me ask you a question." And he said, we're not going to answer. He said, "Well, I'm not going to answer you." He would never allow himself to be intimidated by those miserable Pharisees who demanded attention, who demanded respect. So much so that they said to him in Matthew 22, here's what they said to Jesus, "You are not swayed by men because you pay no attention to who they are." And I say amen belongs here. James was trying to ensure that the first century church would not fall in the trap of Phariseeism from which they came. Back then, most of the new Christians were coming into the church, particularly in Jerusalem and many other parts. They came from that environment of being intimidated by that class of people. Those Pharisees were distinguished themselves by the clothes they wear and by the rings they have on their fingers. And there were rings on every finger. As a matter of fact, they wore more than one ring in each finger except the middle one. And some who could not afford these rings, they would go out and they rent or hire rings for the town so that they can walk in here and everybody's looking at them and say, "Ooh, he's got rings." And that is why often in the early church, in their zeal not to fall into that Jewish practice of showing favoritism, they insisted that the slaves and the masters sit together in the same place. And sometimes the masters received the sacraments from slaves who were serving. Which reminds me of an incident that took place after the Civil War when the great General Robert E. Lee return home to Virginia to his Anglican church to worship. And in the classic small Anglican churches, you know, people would come for communion. They would kneel. The great general came and he knelt to receive communion. And a slave, freed slave, just came and knelt next to him. And an usher came in and he was trying to get him to move away from General Lee. And General Lee grabbed the slave by the arm and he motioned the usher. He said, "Get away. He is my brother." As a matter of fact, some people think that although the Christmas carol that we often sing, "O Holy Night," was written 10 years before the Civil War, that the line that was added after this incident, "For the slave is my brother." James is making the point so clearly here. When you love the unlovable, you are fulfilling the royal law. What is that royal law? You love the Lord your God with all your heart, mind, and soul, strength. And you love your neighbor as yourself. That's what James is saying, the royal law. Why does he call it the royal law? Verses 8 to 11. Why is it called the royal law? Have you thought about that? There are several reasons why it's called royal law. It's called the royal law because it's supreme excellence. It is called the royal law because in Deuteronomy 6:5, the King of Kings gave that law. And then in John 13, it was repeated and confirmed to the disciples by the Lord of all lords, God the Son. And then in Romans 5:5, he tells us that the Holy Spirit poured his love into our heart to enable us that we may keep this law. Without his power, we can't. But there's another reason why it's called the royal law. It's because it is the king of all laws. It's the king of the Ten Commandments. Think with me for a moment here, okay? If you love God, you're not going to break the first five commandments. You're not going to have another God beside him and so forth. If you love your neighbor, you're not going to break the last five commandments, 6 to 10. You're not going to covet what they have. You're going to rejoice when God blesses them. That's why it is the royal law. The main reason why this is called the royal law is because when you and I obey it, we become kings. Become kings. When you exercise it, you become a royalty. Why? Just think with me. What does hatred do to you when you hate somebody? What does it do to you? Makes you a slave to the person you hate. You become a slave. You said, "How can I become a slave?" Listen, well, just think again. In your enslavement to the person you hate, you exert a lot of emotional energy. It dominates your thinking. It saps your emotional energy. It often actually causes physical pain. I have some doctors here in this church who have told me that sometimes can't diagnose a person who has had pain, but they can't even figure it out. There's nothing wrong with them physically. That's what causes physical pain. Even physical illness comes from hatred. It causes all sorts of illnesses. What does the person who is the object of your hate make you to be? A slave to that person. And that is why love liberates you from that slavery. Love gives you power over such slavery. Love instills control over your emotions. Love makes you a king or a queen. Love makes you reign supreme as a monarch over your emotions. How does this relate to being respected of persons and being intimidated by someone and being worried all the time whether you really are offending anybody or not? You'll never be candid. You'll never be honest if this is something consumes you all the time. If you show partiality, you'll never be yourself. Someone would say, Michael, my friend, I really wish that I could love unconditionally. I really wish that I could love like Jesus, but you just don't understand, Michael. I'm married to a jerk. Michael, you don't understand. You don't know my in-laws. Michael, you don't understand. I have a beast of a boss. Michael, you don't understand. I have a dreadful neighbor. You don't understand. I have a miserable coworker. Maybe I don't understand. Might I don't understand what you're going through. But I lived long enough to experience a few things myself. But I go back to Romans 5:5. God has poured out his love into our hearts by the Holy Spirit, who has been given to us. And that is why this is the fourth evidence of real faith. One of the things they can start practicing, not just for a day or two, but practice on a regular basis, is pray for that person who has hurt you deeply. Just try it. Do it for several weeks and see what happens. You'll be amazed. No, I'm not recommending that you would pray this prayer. I know the temptation. Lord God, I pray for this person, and if there's lightning in heaven that can hit him or her, feel free to do it. Now, I know the temptation of praying for this. That kind of prayer will not set you free, because hate is like an acid. An acid corrodes the vessel in which it's stored, as well as the object on whom it's poured. And that is why the last message, the previous passage in James, he talks about anger, then he moves on to talk about hate. Do you know why? Because hatred is just a settled anger. It's settled in you. Let me give you two helpful suggestions that may set some of you free. Loving the person does not mean that you have to get chummy with that person. Loving that person does not mean that you have to go on a vacation with that person. Not at all. But it means that you have removed and continue to remove from your heart that corroding acid of hatred. The second thing I want to tell you is this. This kind of love that the Scripture talks about, that makes you king over your emotions that you can experience, it doesn't mean that all of a sudden you're going to have a warm and fuzzy feeling toward that person. That's why a lot of people confuse things. You cannot manufacture fuzzy feeling toward someone who repeatedly hurt you. The royal law of love that makes you king, that sets you free, means that you don't necessarily try to put on a fake smile every time you see that person. The love of which the Bible talks about, that Christian love, has nothing to do with emotions and feelings. It has to do with the will. The will. Your will. Did you know that the word agape, the Greek word, did not exist before Christ? It's a uniquely Christian word. The Greeks had philo and eros and all the other words for love, but agape did not exist. It's a uniquely Christian word. They came into the vocabulary in the Greek language after Christ died on a cross and rose again. It is a uniquely Christian love. And it is always action, not just feelings. Verse 13, we show mercy. Why? Because he has shown us mercy. Let me share with you an experience. When God began to work in my life in that area, he began to teach me that every time a person that I know, a person try to hurt me or cause me pain or whatever, I begin to pray, Lord, give me an opportunity to show mercy to that person, to show kindness to this person. And in those 40 years, at least twice, God answered that prayer completely. One person literally tried to destroy my future. And then I prayed, Lord, give me an opportunity. And God gave me an opportunity to do something of great kindness to that person. And God will do that. He will answer that prayer. And you know what? That's going to do more for your healing and set you free than anything in the world. I was thinking about this, and I remembered a true story that an Armenian friend of mine told me years ago. And it comes from the days when the Turks were massacring the Armenian people. Hundreds of thousands, maybe even in the million. During those terrible atrocities, there was a young woman and her brother who were pursued by down the street by an armed Turkish soldier. And when he finally cornered them, the armed Turkish man killed the brother, but let the sister live. But not before letting her watch as he killed her brother. Later, she worked in the hospital as a military nurse. And one day, that same soldier who killed her brother showed up on a stretcher, critically wounded. And the slightest inattention on the part of this nurse, that soldier would have died. And you can imagine the struggle. I know if you were there, I know if I'm there, I would go through the same struggle. The struggle within her, the flesh was saying, vengeance, vengeance, vengeance. And then the Holy Spirit was saying, mercy, mercy, mercy. Yes. And finally, she yielded to the Holy Spirit, and she nursed that man back to life. The soldier who had recognized her asked her the question, why did you not let me die? She said, Jesus loved me while I was a sinner, and I'm trying to emulate my Jesus. This man said, I want to embrace your Jesus. Some people, different people from different parts of the world who have lived those experiences. Some of them have experienced a father who wanted to shoot his son and tried twice and missed. But he kept on loving his father, and a few years later the father said, tell me about your faith. This story, beloved, is repeated many, many times every day around the world. Here's a question. Can you trust the Holy Spirit to empower you to love the unlovable? Can you? I know the Holy Spirit is ready and willing. Are you? Shall we pray? Father, your word says that it does not return to you void. You have spoken it to me. You have spoken it to all of us. And Father, we pray and confess to you that without the power of that Holy Spirit who dwells in us, we cannot do it. It's an impossibility. But you have done it many, many times throughout life with your children. And you can do it again. Will you today set many people here free? I pray this in Jesus' name. Amen.
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18: 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Well, I do, I just don't yell as much and feel kind of like a hypocrite. 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You think about that. 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
21: The Lord had the original plan for the family. And Pastor Greg Laurie says it's still the best plan. The one that works.
22: There's a new phrase you hear today, trad dad. That's basically a traditional father. They believe in discipline. They provide for their families. They protect their families. They lead their families spiritually. Some call this toxic masculinity. I call it godly leadership. And we need more of it.

0: great encouragement today from Pastor Greg Laurie from his message called How to Be a Father When You Were Fatherless. And there's more to come here on A New Beginning. But, you know, as we talk about being a father and having a father, it's an important time to ask you if you have a relationship with your Heavenly Father. Have you ever come to Him and asked Him to forgive your sins so you can join Him in heaven when this life is over? Pastor Greg, what would you say to the person listening who's not sure if they've ever come to the Lord and asked Him to be their Savior?
1: Yes, I think they need to make this commitment to Christ. Here's what the Bible says. Whoever will call upon the name of the Lord will be saved. So you need to reach out to God. Not just think about it. Not just say, one of these days I would like to. Just do it. In fact, you can do it right now. You say, well, how do I call out to the name of the Lord? You do it through prayer. God is just a prayer away. How about if I lead you in a prayer? And you could pray this prayer after me. You can pray it out loud if you like. You can pray it quietly in your heart. But direct this prayer toward God, and you could pray it after me right now. You ready? Pray this after me. Lord Jesus, I know that I'm a sinner, but I know that You're the Savior, and I want a relationship with You. So as Your word says, I'm calling on the name of the Lord. I'm asking You to save me from my sin, and I'm asking that we begin a new relationship today. Thank You for loving me and sending Your Son Jesus to die on the cross for my sin and then raising Him from the dead. I now put my faith and trust in Jesus Christ, and I ask this in Jesus' name. Amen.
0: Amen. 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
1: Absolutely.
0: All right. She writes and says, I had my 7 grandkids watch the movie in 2023. The next day, 4 of the boys, aged 13 to 17, accepted Jesus and were baptized in the pool at the Airbnb.
1: Wow.
0: That trip was the last time those kids saw their grandpa. He died just a few months later. Mm. That night by the pool will forever be a cherished memory.
1: Wow.
0: One boy, now 17, has become a ministry youth leader in his high school. And then she ends by saying, revival cometh, exclamation point. Isn't it great when you work on a project like the book or the movie, Jesus Revolution, and you hear stories about that? These are stories of kids' lives that have been changed forever. It's impacted eternity because of the project that you helped create. Isn't that amazing?
1: Well, it is amazing. And that was our hope and that was our prayer. We didn't want to just make an entertaining movie. We wanted to make a movie that, yes, was entertaining and was engaging and was professional, but we also wanted to make a movie that moved people to believe. And I think that was accomplished, as shown by this beautiful story of these young people that came to Christ. And what a cherished memory that is. Wow. And we've heard many stories like that. And so we're thankful. You know, it's been said, the fame of revival spreads the flame of revival. And I think telling a revival story, as we did in Jesus Revolution, which is a record of the last great spiritual awakening that happened in America, we're hoping it might spark revival again. And I like how that lady wrote, "Revival cometh." You see, revival isn't just something that happens to a nation. It's not just something that happens to a church. It's something that can happen to a family, and it's something that can happen in an individual's life. What does the word revive mean? It means to come back to life again. So God brought life into that family, spiritual life into the lives of those grandchildren. And we give God the glory for it. And to think one of those young people now is starting out in ministry, serving the Lord. Listen, I want to send you the book that all of this was based on. The book is called Jesus Revolution. There's a lot that happened that is not in the film. My personal story, the story of my wife, Kathy, the story of Pastor Chuck Smith and Lonnie Frisbee, and so much more set against the backdrop of the turbulent 60s. It's important to understand the culture we were living in to appreciate the powerful and significant work that God did. And our prayer is that God will do it again, that God will do it in the nation again, that God will do it in our churches again, that God will do it in your family, just like he did for this lady that we heard from. So I want to send you a copy of the book that everything came from, the Jesus Revolution book, for your gift of any size. And what that means is whatever you send, we'll send back to you as our way of saying thanks, a copy of this beautiful book. But we're going to ask you to be generous, because whatever you send will be used to help us continue to bring the ministry of a new beginning, which, as you know, teaches the Word of God and proclaims the gospel. So get your copy of the Jesus Revolution book for your gift of any size. And hey, for you that could be extra generous, we're going to also throw in a copy of the Jesus Revolution film on DVD and digital download. So get your copies of the book and even the film for your gift of any size. Dave, tell them a little bit more.
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4: This is Albert Moeller for townhall.com. Both chambers of the New York State Legislature have passed legislation replacing the words mother and father with gestating parent and non-gestating parent. C.S. Lewis famously decried what he called verbicide, or more technically, the murder of a word. We can only imagine what he would think of with this development in New York. As the editorial board of the Wall Street Journal notes, the effort is part of legislation intended to, quote, purge gendered language from state family law, end quote. Just ponder that for a moment. The natural family is predicated upon the fundamental truth that God made human beings male and female, assigned marriage as the union of one man and one woman who would also be fruitful and multiply. Hence, it's easy. The male parent is the father, and the female parent is the mother. This pattern has been assumed and unconfused throughout most of human history. Until now, in New York. The goal of this insanity is nothing less than the collapse of truth, creation order, marriage, morality, and civilization itself. That's all.
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18: Let's start by prayer. Father, thank you so much for wonderful words of life. Speak them over again to us this morning, we pray in Jesus' name. Amen. If you turn in your Bibles, please, as we're marching along through the book of Isaiah here to Isaiah chapter 51. So our verses here, consider this morning, Isaiah chapter 51, as we're heading toward the mountaintop, the Mount Everest of Isaiah chapter 53. And we're here in a little way station up the side of the mountain, Isaiah 51. Please follow along. Hearken to me, ye that follow after righteousness, ye that seek the Lord. Look unto the rock whence you are hewn, and to the hole of the pit whence you are digged. Look unto Abraham, your father, and unto Sarah that bare you. For I called him alone and blessed him and increased him. For the Lord shall comfort Zion. He will comfort all her waste places and will make her wilderness like Eden and her desert like the garden of the Lord. Joy and gladness shall be found therein. Thanksgiving and the voice of melody. Hearken unto me, my people. Give ear unto me, O my nation. For a law shall proceed from me, and I will make my judgment to rest for a light of the people. My righteousness is near. My salvation is gone forth. Mine arm shall judge the people. The isles shall wait upon me, and on mine arm shall they trust. Lift up your eyes to the heavens and look upon the earth beneath. For the heavens shall vanish away like smoke. The earth shall wax like a garment. They that dwell therein shall die in like manner. But my salvation is forever. My righteousness shall not be abolished. Hearken unto me, ye that know righteousness, the people in whose heart is my law. Fear ye not the reproach of men, neither be ye afraid of their revilings. For the moth shall eat them up like a garment, and the worm shall eat them like wool. But my righteousness shall be forever, my salvation from generation to generation. Awake, awake, put on strength, O arm of the Lord. Awake as in the ancient days and the generations of old. Art thou not that hath cut Rahab and wounded the dragon? Art thou not it which hath dried the sea, the waters of the great deep, that hath made the depths of the sea a way for the ransom to pass over? Therefore the redeemed of the Lord shall return and come with singing unto Zion, and everlasting joy shall be upon their head. They shall obtain gladness and joy, and sorrow and mourning shall flee away. Even I am he that comforteth you. Who art thou that thou should be afraid of a man that shall die, and of the Son of Man which shall be made as grass, and forgettest the Lord thy Maker that has stretched forth the heavens, laid the foundation of the earth, and feared continually every day because of the fury of the oppressor, as if he were ready to destroy? Where is the fury of the oppressor? The captive exile hasteneth that he may be loosed, that he should not die in the pit, nor that his bread shall fail. But I am the Lord thy God that divided the sea, whose waves roared. The Lord of hosts is his name. I put my words in thy mouth, and I've covered thee with the shadow of mine hand, that I may plant the heavens, lay the foundation of the earth, and say unto Zion, thou art my people. Awake, awake, stand up, O Jerusalem, which is drunk at the hand of the Lord the cup of his fury. Thou hast drunken the dregs of the cup of trembling and wrung them out. There's none to guide her among all of the sons whom she has brought forth, neither is there any that taketh her by the hand of this, all the sons that she brought up. These two things are come up unto thee. Who shall be sorrowed for thee? Desolation, destruction, famine, sword. By whom shall I comfort thee? Thy sons have fainted. They lie at the head of all the streets as a wild bull in a net. They are full of the fury of the Lord, the rebuke of thy God. Therefore, hear now this, thou afflicted and drunken, but not with wine. Thus saith thy God, the Lord, thy God that pleadeth the cause of his people. Behold, I have taken out of thine hand the cup of trembling, even the dregs of the cup of my fury. Thou shalt no more drink it again, but I will put it into the hand of them that afflict thee, which have said to thy soul, bow down, that we may go over. And thou hast laid thy body as the ground and as the street to them that went over. Here we are, chapter 51. Chapter 48, we started a new section in the book of Isaiah. This section started in chapter 48 with a heart cry. You remember verse 1 of chapter 48, chapter 48, verse 1. Hear ye this, O house of Jacob. And the great question in the book of Isaiah is, who is speaking? Who is saying that in chapter 48? Because who is speaking there is the key to this book, because the person who is speaking, the person who is commanding the Jewish people to listen, is the person who is the central theme of the book of Isaiah. And to discover who's speaking in chapter 48 and throughout the book of Isaiah is to make the greatest discovery in life. To discover this person whom we see speaking throughout the book of Isaiah is to make the discovery that Christ spoke of when he said in Matthew 13:44, the kingdom of heaven is like unto a treasure hid in a field, the which when a man hath found, he hideth, and for joy thereof goeth and selleth all that he hath, that he buyeth that field. In that parable, Christ had painted for us a picture, a very meaningful picture. It's the picture of a field, which just looks like any other common field. But there's something special about that field. The key word in that parable is the word hid. because that is what made that field so special. Because in that field, there was a treasure hid. There was a treasure hid in that field that people could not see. And because that they could not see the treasures in the field, they just passed by that field and they said that, no, that field's just like any other field, nothing special. People looked at that field and they said, no special value to that field than any other field. And they came to the conclusion of that because they didn't see the treasure that was hid in the field. They took one look at the field and just passed by because they didn't see what was in the they concluded the field had no special value to it. They didn't take the time, like this one man did, to examine the field. They didn't take the time to search the field. They just looked at the field and they walked away saying, no different from any other field, and they kept on walking. Those people were the losers because there was a great treasure in that field that they didn't discover and they missed the opportunity. But the parable speaks about a man, one man, not several men, not a group, one solitary man. That one solitary man was different from all other men who just walked by that field. Something in that man drove that man to do what others did not do. That man came to the field just like all the other men who came to the field, but unlike the other man who just walked by, never gave it a second thought, something inside this man drove this man to stop at that field. It seems as though that man had a need, a hope that drove him to search in that field. We've got to ask the question, what was it about that man that made him stop and start searching in that field? Because by searching, that man made a great discovery. There was a treasure in that field, and that man was so happy when he found that treasure, he had a resolve. The resolve is that he wanted to own that field so that he could own that treasure. So that man went and sold everything that he had so he could have enough money to go buy that field and make that field his own. And he didn't. There's one word that Christ used to describe how that man felt about selling everything that he had to buy that field. That man did not have a sad face about selling all of his possessions. That man didn't say, well, here's my furniture that I've owned, and I'm sad, but got to see it go. That man did not say, here's my golden ring that I've loved to wear, sad, but I got to see it go. The feeling that that man had when he sold everything they had to buy that field was not sadness. It was joy, because that man wanted that field and treasure so bad, so badly, that no price was too great for that man to buy that in order for him to have that treasure. The feeling that that man had when he sold everything that he had was one word, and Christ said it was the word joy. The man, having parted with everything, was happy and joyful to get that field and that treasure. It cost him greatly, everything he had, but he was full of joy without one measure of sadness. That's how much that man loved that treasure that was hidden in that field. And Christ said the kingdom of heaven is like that treasure that was hid in the field. And that man joyfully sold everything he had to get it and make it his own. The meaning of the parable is seen as this. Jesus Christ is the treasure that's hid in the field. And the field that Jesus Christ is hid in is this field. It's the Bible. That man who found the treasure in the person of Jesus Christ, that man was driven by a poignant need. He had a poignant hope within him. The need are his feelings that drove that man to search. The feeling of his own guilt, the feeling of his own dirtiness inside, the feeling of his insecurity, what in the world is going to happen to me tomorrow and what's going to happen to me when I die? The feeling, that empty feeling of feeling lost in life without any direction, the feeling of an emptiness of not having any real substantial purpose in life, the feeling of being separated, divorced from God. And those are the feelings that drove this man into a hope. I've got to find relief. There's got to be a place There's got to be a place where I can find relief from these poignant feelings. It's those feelings, it's that hope that drove this man to stop and search for relief. It's those feelings and hope that drive a person to stop and search in the field of this book for relief. Others look at the Bible and they say, nothing special to the Bible. It's another religious book. It's like the Quran. It's like the Bhagavad Gita. It's like the Book of Mormon, teaching the Buddha. What's the big deal? The Bible is just another book of religion, not worth the time to search in the Bible more than any other religion. And so people pass by. They pass up the Bible. They never stop to do a deep search in the Bible for the treasure that's hid, for the help for their souls. The hidden treasure stays hidden for most people as they pass through life into different religions of the world. But not this man. This man stopped. This man searched. This man found in the Bible. And because this man went on in his own personal search, this man found the hidden treasure. The hidden treasure in the Bible is the person of Jesus Christ. And when a person finds Jesus Christ in the Bible, a person's willing to sell everything in order to have Jesus Christ. I must have him. This man was so joyful when he parted with everything because speaking is, he's representing a man who finds Jesus Christ as the most valuable person in his life. It cost this man. When a person comes to Jesus Christ and finds him, especially a Jewish person, it cost friendships. It cost family to have Jesus. I still remember Rabbi Sitt. I don't remember how, 15 years ago, came out from Brooklyn, Orthodox rabbi, was convinced that Jesus Christ was Messiah, told us at the time, says, I'm going to go back and tell my congregation. I tried to say to him, maybe you want to pause a little bit, wait. But he went back, started to talk about Christ and his congregation. His wife pulled him aside and said, let me tell you something. If you don't turn around and stop this, I'm leaving, taking the children. By the way, my father has a deed on the house. I'm taking the house. By the way, you work for my father. You're not going to work anymore. By the way, you're not going to have a congregation. You're not going to have friends and so forth. Called me up and told me all this. And I said to him, Sam, all I can tell you is Christ is worth it. Just prove him. Unfortunately, he didn't. But this man, it cost him, the person who turns to Christ, it may very well cost friendships, family, to have Jesus Christ. And Jesus laid it on the line, what he said in Matthew 10:37, he that loveth father or mother more than me is not worthy of me. He that loveth son or daughter more than me is not worthy of me. It cost this man possessions to have Jesus Christ. The Bible says in Hebrews 10:34, you had compassion on me in my bounds and took joyfully the spoiling of your goods, knowing in yourselves that you have in heaven a better and an enduring substance. When Abraham heard the call of God, Abraham joyfully left everything to find the treasure of God. In Genesis 12:1, now the Lord had said unto Abram, get thee out of thy country and from thy family and from thy father's house unto a land that I will show thee, and I will make of thee a great nation. I will bless thee, make thy name great, and thou shalt be a blessing, and I'll bless them that bless thee, and curse him who curseth thee, and in thee shall all the families of the earth be blessed. So Abram departed as the Lord had spoken unto him. Hebrews 11:8, commenting on that, Hebrews 11:8 said, by faith, Abraham, when he was called to go out into a place where he should after receive for an inheritance, obeyed. He went out, not knowing whither he went. By faith, he sojourned in the land of promises in a strange country, dwelling in tents with Isaac and Jacob, the heirs with him of the same promise. For he looked for a city which hath foundations, whose builder and maker is God. The person who is speaking throughout the book of Isaiah is the hidden treasure. He is the veiled Christ. Jesus Christ is the hidden treasure in the field of the book of Isaiah. Jesus Christ is the God who is veiled, who speaks throughout the book of Isaiah. Jesus Christ is the one who is speaking in Isaiah chapter 48, and who says in chapter 48, verse 1, hear ye this, O house of Jacob, which are called by the name of Israel, and are come forth out of Judah. Jesus Christ is speaking in Isaiah 48:12, when he says, hearken unto me, O Jacob, and Israel my called. I am he. I am the first. and I am also the last. Jesus Christ is speaking in verse 13, Isaiah 48:13. Isaiah 48:13, mine hand also laid the foundation of the earth. My right hand has spanned the heavens. When I called them, they stand up together. Jesus Christ is the speaker in Isaiah chapter 48. When he delineates himself from God the Father and God the Holy Spirit, as he explains that God the Father and God the Holy Spirit were the two that sent him. Isaiah 48:16, come ye near unto me, hear ye this. I have not spoken in secret from the beginning, from the time that it was. There am I, and now the Lord God and his Spirit hath sent me. And then we came to Isaiah chapter 49, where Jesus Christ again is speaking. And he said that he was sent by God again for one purpose, one job. Bring him back, God the Father told him as he left. Bring them back, make to return the Jewish people to God. A job that Jesus Christ painfully failed to accomplish. And it hit him hard in his heart as he hung his head. Isaiah 49:1. Listen, O isles, unto me. Hearken, ye people from far. The Lord hath called me from the womb, from the bowels of my mother hath he made mention of my name. Isaiah 49:4. Then I said, I've labored in vain. I've spent my strength for naught and in vain, yet surely my judgment is with God. You all have or should have, or you can have these maps. This year's 13th summer campaign, Summer Blitz. These students are going all around the United States knocking on doors. You have the first report. They will also feel that same feeling. There is a section, as you'll see there, that says how many Jews were brought to friendship with God. It says zero. We hope that there's one. But they will come to speak the words also of Jesus Christ in Isaiah 49:4, when they will say, I've worked for nothing. I've spent my strength for nothing and in vain. Isaiah 49:5. And now saith the Lord that formed me from the womb to be a servant, to bring Jacob again to him. Though Israel be not gathered, yet shall I be glorious in the eyes of the Lord, and my God shall be my strength. Jesus Christ is speaking in chapter 50 when he said that he obeyed God the Father, who asked him to become the sacrificial Lamb of God to take away the sin of the world, and the suffering begins in Isaiah 50:5, where God the Father said, here's your next assignment. The Lord hath opened mine ear. I was not rebellious, neither turned away back. I gave my back to the smiters and my cheeks to them that plucked off the hair. I hid not my face from shame and spitting, for the Lord will help me. Therefore, I shall not be confused. Therefore, have I set my face like a flint, and I know that I will not be ashamed. And so now again, as in these chapters, chapter 48, chapter 49, chapter 50, Jesus is speaking. In chapter 51, where he says in verse 1, hearken to me, ye that follow after righteousness, ye that seek the Lord. Look unto the rock whence you are hewn, and to the hole, a pit whence you are digged. Look unto Abraham your father, unto Sarah that bare you. I called him alone, blessed him, increased him. Jesus Christ is speaking in verse 4. Verse 4 is when he says, hearken unto me, my people, give ear unto me, O my nation. A law shall proceed from me. I'll make my judgment to rest for a light of the people. My righteousness is near. My salvation has gone forth. Jesus Christ is speaking in verse 7. Verse 7, when he says, hearken unto me, you that know righteousness, the people in whose heart is my law. Jesus Christ is speaking in verse 12. Verse 12, I am he that comforteth you. Jesus Christ is speaking in verse 15. Verse 15, I am the Lord thy God that divided the sea, whose waves roared. The Lord of hosts is his name. This is the veiled Christ who's speaking in chapter 51. This is the Christ who's hidden in the field of the book of Isaiah, who's speaking. And we see how in this chapter, he's put an emphasis on the need to come to him personally. Verse 1, hearken to me. Verse 4, hearken to me. My people, give ear unto me, my nation. A law is going to proceed from me. Verse 55, my righteousness is near. My salvation has gone forth. Mine arm shall judge the people. The isles shall wait upon me, mine arms. Verse 6, my salvation be forever. My righteousness shall be, not be abolished. Verse 7, hearken unto me. Verse 12, I am he that comforteth you. What these verses mean with the me, the my, the I, this is about the veiled Christ who's speaking. He's the hidden treasure. And when he speaks about my salvation in verses 5 and 6, we learn you cannot separate salvation from Jesus Christ, because in verse 6, we see that it's the salvation of Jesus Christ. When he speaks about my righteousness in verses 5 and 6, we learn you cannot separate the righteousness that God gives to us from Jesus Christ, because in verse 6, we see it's the righteousness of Jesus Christ. And when he speaks about the comfort from all the distresses in verse 12, we realize you cannot separate God's comfort from Jesus Christ, because it's Jesus Christ that comforts us. And when he speaks about listening to God in these verses 1 and 4, you cannot separate the word of God from Jesus Christ. His name is the Word in John 1:1. John 1:1, in the beginning was the Word was with God, the Word was God. John 1:14, the Word was made flesh and dwelt among us. We beheld his glory. The glory is of the only begotten of the Father, full of grace and truth. There's only one way to come to God, through Jesus Christ. It's by coming to the person of Jesus Christ, only by coming to Jesus Christ, that a person can have eternal life. There's no other way. And he said, if you refuse, John 5:40, you will not come to me that you might have life. A prejudice against Jesus Christ is a fatal prejudice. The Jewish people have been raised to have a prejudice against Jesus Christ, like white folk in 1950 in Selma, Alabama, against black folk, which is why the card that I give to the Jewish people says Prejudice Counselor Tom Cantor, specializing in overcoming deep prejudices. It's a fatal prejudice. Jesus said in John 14:6, I am the way, the truth, and the life. No man cometh unto the Father but by me. There's only one door to heaven. There's just one door to the tabernacle. There's just one door to heaven. And Jesus said in John 10:7, Jesus said unto them, verily, verily, I say unto you, I am the door of the sheep. There's only one relief for all those deep longings, those deep feelings of the soul that searches, and that is John 7:37, the last day of that great day of the feast, Jesus stood and cried, saying, if any man thirst, let him come unto me and drink. Jesus Christ is the hidden treasure in chapter 51 and in all the Bible, because he said in John 5:39, search the scriptures. In them you think you have eternal life. They are they which testify of me.
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1: Let's say I wanted to fly to New York City. Well, I can't just go down to John Wayne Airport or LAX and just board a plane. No, I have to first buy a fare, and then I have to go through all the rigmarole you have to go through. Then I take my assigned seat, and then the guy in front of me must recline the entire flight, right? I always get behind that guy. I don't know why. One day a flight, in effect, is going to leave for heaven. Have you got your ticket? You say, well, how much does it cost? You can't afford it. Here's the good news. Jesus bought your ticket for the afterlife when he died on the cross for your sin. He's got it for you. You say, well, where do I get it? Years ago, I was speaking at one of our crusades, and my granddaughter Stella, who was just a little girl then, maybe around two, was here, and I started talking about this ticket as an analogy, and she had one of the little flyers they give you when he came in, and she held it up and yelled to me from the crowd, I have my ticket, Papa, I have my ticket. Well, it's not a flyer we gave you. Here's what it is. You must say, Lord, I'm sorry for my sin. Come into my life. You must receive Christ. The Bible says, for as many as received him, he gave them the power to become sons of God. And then lastly, you must do it now. This is your moment. Jesus Christ is only a prayer away.
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27: If we want to be salt and light in our world, and you do it beyond the context of your private prayer closet, not everybody will applaud. 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